0: And my wife, what do they call it when they assist you in your addiction? Yeah, she helps me in it because she puts a big jar of them right there on the counter right next to the coffee pot where I get my coffee. So when I want to justify myself, I say it's my wife's fault because she put them there. And then she says, but you buy the groceries. But she has the jar and it needs to be filled, so, you know. The thing is, I know better, and they're not going to kill me. But what they cause me problem with is my inner tube. It grows when I indulge. But the thing is, it's up to me, isn't it? I can go by there and eat one a day, and that's probably not going to bother me at all. But if I eat one every 2 hours when I go get a cup of coffee, I'm going to start having problems. The same is true with everything in the world. I have the nature. I realize it. I just can't indulge because I want to. People realize that it's very easy to become addicted to alcohol, but look at all the people who just drink socially and say, oh, it ain't never going to happen to me. Even drinking socially, they realize that a couple of drinks and you're in bib, meaning you can't really drive right anymore, and yet they do it all the time. And then people have accidents, and they say, well, I don't know how in the world that happened. Well, you know how it happened. It's been medically proven, and, you know, everybody's shown it. The thing is, I have to be willing to be careful that I don't fall in love with that stuff. And there's a lot of it out there that's easy to just, you know, you like that. I mean, and the body likes that. And if I get addicted to it, I'm really in trouble. Or if I get in the habit of it, I'm in trouble. But even just liking it, falling in love with it, he says, what, and there in 1 John, he says, once you fall in love and you have that love for that, you know what that does to your love for God? You see, Jesus taught very clearly, and God has through the whole Bible, you can't have two first loves. You can't have two first loves. And God said, you're to love me supremely. That means first. I'm to be first. I can't love God first and love biscuits and gravy first. He has to be first. I can't love God first and love stand on the lake all summer first. God's first. And you see, we prove that he's first by what you're doing this morning. You go worship on Sunday morning. You study your Bible through the week. You pray constantly, regularly, daily. You do devotions. You do Bible study. You prove God's first because you maintain your relationship with him first. But I have to be careful that I don't let all these little things over here get my attention and then get my love. And then my love for him starts to fade. And after a while, there's where I'm at instead of with him. He says, you can't love the world because it'll get you. You can't indulge in the world because it'll get you. The habits, the addictions, it'll get you. Because your nature is already inclined that way. I have to separate from that. He says, every day, in order to maintain this, Paul said, every day, Romans 12, 1 and 2, every day of your life. And here, do you see what he says there in Romans 12, 1? I beseech you. Our statement today would be, I beg you, I plead with you. Paul said, I beseech you, brethren, by the mercy of God, by the help of God, present your bodies a living sacrifice. Every day you present your body to God. And since you're going to go present it to him, you realize that it has to be holy if you're going to present it. He won't accept it any other way. You know what that's going to force you to do? Be accountable. I watch myself. I made sure I stay out of the world so I can present myself to God every morning. And he says, you present yourself to God. And then he goes on to say, be careful that you are not conformed to the world. Be careful. Watch the world because constantly the world is trying, as if you were a big ball of putty, it's trying to mold you into its image. He says, you be careful that you don't let the world conform you to its image. Instead, you be transformed by the renewing of your mind, by the Word of God, by allowing the Holy Spirit to take the Word of God and mold you into God's image so that you do the Word. Maintain the holy life. Again, Hebrews 12. You maintain that holiness. Follow that. Stay on that path. Stay with it all the time. And Peter says in 1 Peter 1, be ye holy in all manner of conversation. Or we would say today, be ye holy in every part of your daily life. Every aspect of it. I don't care if it's at home, if it's on the job, if it's down at the grocery store, wherever you're at, maintain a holy status. Let the world know and see that, you know, don't just say, well, nobody's watching me. God is. And you're living unto God anyway. You're His, you belong to Him, and you're living to please Him. So it doesn't matter if you're in your closet at the house or if you're standing before the whole world. Live it that way. But what if I fail? And this is where a lot of people really, you know, they just, I know two or three people right now that are out of church. You know what happened to them? They stumbled. They failed in some area. But instead of running back to God, they just laid there. Well, I can't do it. I just can't live this. I just quit. You can't do that. You belong to God. You can't quit belonging to God. You're His child. You're on your way to glory. You're on your way to heaven. You can't get off. Now, you might sit down and you might just quit trying to work at being a good Christian, but you can't quit being a Christian if you're truly one. You're a Christian. And you know what's going to happen to you when you try to quit? You're going to become the most miserable person living in your house. You're going to become the most miserable person at church. Because you are trying to not live what you're living. You ever tried to not be a human being? Anybody ever try that? I don't know that you can, but have you ever tried that? If you are, you know, you're going to be miserable. Because you can't be a dog or a monkey or something else. You're human. Christians the same way. I'm a Christian. And so I need to be a Christian. In order for me to be happy inside, for me to be joyful, for me to feel like I'm doing something, I have to be who I am. I'm a Christian. So I maintain a Christian life. And part of that is sanctification. Get out of the world. Separate from all of that that's going to hurt you. Stay out of the things that will corrupt you. Because you are a Christian. Now, God never tells us to do something that He don't help us do. That He don't actually do it for us and through us. So the means for my sanctification is the Holy Spirit. It lives right in here all the time. And it doesn't matter whether I want to recognize Him or not. If I'm a Christian, He's in there. And just like we used to be when we were younger, you know, if we wanted to get into something, we wanted to make sure Dad was looking the other way or gone for the day. And then we were going to get into whatever it was. And I want to tell you something. Holy Spirit don't ever go anywhere. He don't ever turn His eyes the other way. He's watching you all the time. We have a great fallacy out there today. The humanistic teaching is that men can do it. That you can straighten up yourself, change your life, be a better person on your own. There are some things that you can do better. You can quit drinking if you choose to. There are some things you can do that's better. But you can't be a Christian on your own. You can't become sanctified on your own. Because you don't have that ability. It takes something beyond you. It takes the Holy Spirit. If you're trying to live this life on your own, you know where you're going to end up every time? In the flesh. Because that's your nature. But if you give yourself to the Holy Spirit, and you go back there to Romans 12, 2, every day you give yourself to God, trusting Him, submitting to Him, then He's going to enable you to walk in holiness. And what He does, the Holy Spirit frees you from the power of sin. That power of the self nature to do what I want to do. He frees you from that. Romans 8 and 2 tells us that. He sets us free from that law of sin in the flesh. He also puts to death the old nature. Now, Paul said he had to do this every day. I think we will too. I die every day to the old man. I have to. Because he's right there. He's not going anywhere. It's me. But every day, the Holy Spirit will enable me to put to death that old nature, to deny what it wants. Romans 8 and 13, he says, if we live after the flesh, we're going to suffer the corruption of it, the death of it. But if we, through the Spirit, mortify the deeds of the body, we'll live. We'll enjoy that Christian walk because we have put to death that which is of the flesh. Some of the saddest things, and it's been a while since I read these, I probably should update it in all of the lessons where I use it. But I don't remember. Early 90s, I think, is when I got these statistics. That's sad to think about it's that long. Drug and alcohol rehab. Their success rate, 15%. All the millions, hundreds of millions of dollars we spend in this nation for man's formulas for alcohol rehab. Only 15% really ever beat it and never go back to it again. 15%. Christian rehab enjoys better than a 50% rate. And that's no man-made formulas. That's turning people to trust in God and ask God for help. That's the difference. Isn't it amazing? And the failure rate there is some people just go back to the world. You can't make them not do that. The thing is, man-made formulas, man-made ideals, very seldom do anything to really change a person because they can't change the heart. But the Holy Spirit can change that old nature. He can put it to death or put it behind and strengthen that new nature so that the spiritual man rules and reigns in your life. The Spirit works to prevent the old nature from manifesting itself, from overcoming. He lessens that power so that you can be victorious. And when you're looking at the cookie jar and you shouldn't be, he'll give you the strength to say, nope. It's like a little commercial I just saw on TV the other day. I thought about this. It shows moms and dads with one of those little machines where they push the button. And I think the little girl's about to get a piece of cake out of the refrigerator and her mom hits the button. She puts it back in and gets an apple. It'd be nice if we could do that, wouldn't it? You know, just make them do the right thing. And some little kid sitting there with his eyes about this big watching TV, and the dad sticks around the corner and hits some button. They turn off the TV and go out and ride the bike or whatever. The thing is, the Holy Spirit gives us that ability in our soul to not do those things that are of the old nature. And then the greatest thing to me is the Spirit producing Spirit fruit. How many precious people I meet along the way who would love to just have peace and joy. And some of them just say that flat, boy, I'd give anything to have peace in my life. I say, you know what? I can tell you exactly how you can have it. And they're waiting on a pill or a formula. You know, he's going to give me a pill. He's going to give me a formula. I just have to do something. Well, it is kind of a formula, but it's not really. It's simply submission to the Holy Spirit and let him do his thing. Because when the Holy Spirit has free reign in your life, guess what he does? He produces peace. He produces joy. He produces patience. He produces long-suffering and faith. He produces that. You don't have to go out and try to work and get it. You don't have to try to go find it by buying it somewhere. He produces it. That's what the Spirit does in the heart of the Christian. But that's part of the sanctification process. As I yield to him and submit to him, he produces it. So it's a work of the Holy Spirit. It also is faith in Christ. Now we come to the necessity of the Word of God. You see, sanctification requires my faith in Christ because that's where the motivating factor is going to come from. The Holy Spirit does his work, and then the Word of God produces that faith. And he says very clearly there in Acts 26 and verse 18 that we're sanctified by faith that's in Christ. We're sanctified by the Word of God. Christ has made our sanctification, our redemption, everything. It's through the Word of God. Now, what happens? Well, as you study the Word of God, as you learn the truths that are there, the principles, the Holy Spirit used them to touch your conscience. God said, don't lie. When I'm tempted to lie, God said, don't lie. If I lie, I'm going to offend him. If I lie, I'm going against what he said. God said, don't do it. God said, don't steal. God said, don't commit adultery. God said, don't. If God said it, then there's a reason that he said it. And it's not so God can say, hey, I'm the boss. It's because it's beneficial to me not to lie, not to steal. It's beneficial to me. It's also beneficial to the community I live in. That's why God said it. But you see, when I study the Word of God, this is who God is, and this is what God wants. God is a loving, good, and gracious God. He wants me to be like that. And God says, I will sanctify you through the truth. Jesus said, God's word is the truth. It is the word of God. And Jesus said in Ephesians 5, talking about his work in the church, he says, I will wash them by the water of the word. I'll cleanse them. I'll get rid of all the spots and all the, I'll sanctify them. I'll set them apart from sin through the word. And in 2 Corinthians 3 and 18, he says, we, meaning the church, look into the word of God, open face, beholding the glory of the Lord. And as we study the word of God and ask the Holy Spirit to illuminate our minds and lighten our hearts with the truth, as we're studying, it says, we are changed into the same image from glory to glory, even as by the Spirit of the Lord. He takes the word of God and changes us. He changes how I think. He changes what I believe. He changes and makes my faith a right faith. The Holy Spirit produces faith. And then, of course, my prayer life, my talking to God. God has graciously opened the door to the throne of grace that I can come to Him about everything. And He has told me to do just that. In everything, come to me. Because I'll listen, and then the Holy Spirit will work in your heart and mind. And you know what? There's nothing any better. Whenever you get down and out, and I've had a few bouts the last few weeks, you know, well, what's going on here? Why me? You know, blah, blah. Get down that nice mud hole of self-pity and just wallow away. But you know what works every time? When I go to the Word of God and start to read, and I pray. And usually the word pushes me to pray. And all of a sudden the soul starts lightening up, and boy, you start feeling refreshed. And all of a sudden you're up and going. Why? Because that's what God said it would do. The word will refresh you. The word will strengthen you. The word will embolden you. And when you go to God in prayer, God says the Holy Spirit will begin to work in your heart, and the Spirit will embolden you. What does He do? He uses the word. But as you're talking to the Lord, you sense the presence and you sense His love and you sense His care and you're strengthened. That's how it works. And of course, it sets you apart from self again, from sin and feeling sorry and all the other that we do. It sets you apart unto God. You look to Him. It all works together. And then God knew that we needed other people. God did not design you to be a hermit. Even though some people try to be, God designed you with the need for interaction with other people. And while we can get some satisfaction from the creation, we can look at things and be satisfied and enjoy the beauty of it. We can have a pet, and those are good, sometimes especially for older people and especially for kids to play with. And there's a certain satisfaction there. But let me tell you something. There's nothing to satisfy your soul more than your relationship with God first, and your relationship with another human being second. God made you that way. You need that interaction, that relationship. And there's nothing better than that. You need to talk to people. You need people to talk to you. And it's not on some telephone either. It's not through some Skype thing on the video. And that's good. I'm not putting that down. But that doesn't satisfy that personal interaction. You know what God did? He made families. And you know what He made second? He made churches or assemblies. Families getting together, extended families getting together, the community getting together and interacting. And you know what? One of the saddest things I see today, and I know my neighbors out there think I'm a little off, but I visit them, talk to them. I know most of them pretty good. Some of them don't know each other. And they only live two houses from each other. That's so sad. They've lived here as long as I have. Now, they all know the Nutty Pastor, but they don't know each other. But the thing is, that's how God made us. We have a great time together. When we get together and talk and just chat about nothing, we have a good time. God made us that way. But you know what? There's nothing better than sitting down with one of your brothers or sisters from church over a cup of coffee or just sitting down and just talk. Encourage each other. Maybe share something you're struggling with and ask for prayer. But just that interaction, that's what God intended. And you know what He said there in Ephesians 4? He gave us pastors and teachers, but He gave us the assembly so that we can encourage one another. So that we can strengthen one another. That's what He says there in Hebrews. I think it's chapter 10. He says that we are assembled together. And we're to provoke one another unto love. We're to encourage one another in the Lord. That's what we're supposed to do. What happens then? He says the saints get perfected. The work of the ministry starts getting done. The whole body, the whole assembly is edified, encouraged, and they grow up. They leave that childhood stuff and they grow up and become mature adults. That's what it is. The church helping us get out of the world, being accountable to one another. It helps us in what we do. I don't want them seeing me doing stuff I shouldn't be doing. I don't want them thinking that I'm not what I'm supposed to be. So I am a little more careful. What does it do? It helps me in my sanctification because I stay out of the world. I obey because I'm encouraged by my brothers and sisters. And then, of course, sometimes God will use the chastening rod. I'm thankful he does. He tells us there in Hebrews, he says, your earthly fathers, because they love you, chastise you. Sometimes they chastise you because they're angry with you, and they shouldn't do that. But the thing is, your fathers chastise you, sometimes for their benefit, sometimes for yours. But your heavenly Father chastises you always for your benefit. And when it's necessary to prod us to move, to get up and get out of something, God will first, he might just send somebody by and says, you know what, you shouldn't be doing that. Well, that's your first warning. You need to get out of that. And then you hear a preacher say, you know, people shouldn't be doing this kind of stuff. And God says, warning number two. And then you read something in a magazine or somewhere else, or you're reading the Bible, and there it is, boy. It's like it jumped right out of there, you know. God says, you shouldn't be doing that. Well, that's the next warning. And we just, you know, maybe you ain't like me, but in my life, sadly, you know, I just keep on plodding along. Well, I know I shouldn't be doing this, but it ain't that bad. And then God gets out the chastisement. And a calamity comes. Somebody, you know, I remember one of the first shakeups I ever had was a fellow, I think he's 1 year younger than me, just got killed, bam, like that. We were in high school. And boy, I think that's when you think, you know, you're going to live forever. You know, I'm going to be 980 years old when I die. But all of a sudden, every day we were at school together, we ran together, talked, you know, all of a sudden he wasn't there no more. Just killed in a horrible accident. And boy, you talk about sobering up your thinking. That'll do it. That could have been me. What if I'd have been with them that day? I could have been dead too. And then the Lord, you know, turns on the light bulb again and says, you remember what I've been talking to you about? You might have to face me tomorrow. You sure you want to face me with that in your life? You need to get that out of your life. God has a way of bringing things, whether it's personal or just around us, and says, you don't want that in your life. A couple of fellows, one fellow in particular that calls me frequently, and it's been a year, maybe 2 years ago, he's trucking along, and I tell him, I say, you need to get in church. You need to be in church. I know that. I know. I'm going to do it. All of a sudden, he called me one day, and he was having a fit. He got laid off from work, and he just had bought a new truck, and I don't remember all the details. What am I going to do? I said, get in church. I said, man, the Lord's been telling you that for 2 years now. Get in church. Well, surely God wouldn't let me lose. I said, were you the only one they laid off? Well, no, they laid off almost half of the company. I said, well, you weren't the only one. But I said, God is using this present predicament. Again, you shouldn't have called me if you didn't want to know what the Lord's trying to tell you, because you need to get in church. You need to get your life where it ought to be. God will use things to wake you up. If we don't listen, he'll turn up the heat, because he loves us. You belong to him. You're his. And he loves you enough, he won't let you indulge without chastisement. He loves us that much. Every experience, of course, in life is not chastisement. We can think of Job, and we think of Joseph, the son of Jacob. They weren't being chastised by the things that happened to them. God had a purpose in what was happening to them. But sometimes it is God's wake-up call. You know, get out of the world. I want you to be holy like I am. I want you to get away from that stuff that ruins your life and corrupts you and causes the Holy Spirit not to be able to work in your life and produce peace, joy, and love. Get out of there. That's practical sanctification. And that's what God has called us to. Be sanctified. Be holy, because I, your God, am holy. And if you're holy, then the Spirit can work in your life and you can enjoy the Spirit fruit. Then I can use you. And you can be a light to others. You can be a witness to others. You can be an honor and a glory to God. And isn't that what life's all about anyway? God made me to pleasure Him, to please Him. He made me that my life would honor and glorify Him, and yours as well.
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1: 91.5 The Blessing Weather. I'm meteorologist Mike Cox. We will have cloudy skies for tonight, some scattered showers around still, and some of the rain could still be heavy at times as we go through the evening especially. We'll have a low of 63 degrees. It does look like rain chances start to diminish as we go toward morning. When we start tomorrow morning, we will have sunny skies developing through the day. There is a small chance of rain still for Thursday and a high of 83. For Friday, cloudy skies, some scattered showers and storms and a high of 83.
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8: 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Today's Bible teacher is Chuck Missler, connecting the Bible to your life and the world around you. 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
9: I was with a Wall Street financier in New York, Jewish fella, and we were talking about somehow we got into Lifetime. I says, yeah, Bernie, you've got about 1,000 weekends left. He looked at me, kind of frowned. What do you mean? Well, you know, 3 score and 10, 20, you got figure 70 is a nominal actuarial number. That's about 1,000 weekends. Do your own arithmetic. And he really got disturbed. Because that, see, 20 years is academic. That sounds like something on a mortgage note or something. See? But, you know, 1,000 weekends, ooh, you can almost make a paperclip chain and take one off each time a weekend goes by. You know? I don't know if you did that in college, how many days to the Army-Navy game or something, you know, you make a paperclip chain. I saw him years later, many lawsuits later, and he came up to me. He says, I remember that 900 weekends maybe, huh? You know, and we talked about it a little bit. Anyway, how many weekends do you have left? We don't know. Maybe one, two. Maybe several dozen. But the point is, we're reminded of Psalm 90, verse 12. Lord, teach us to number our nanoseconds. That's the Intel translation. Lord, teach us to number our days that we might apply our hearts to wisdom. Now, we have to rely. What can you rely on these days to do something meaningful? Only one thing, really, and that's the Lord's Word. It's interesting, as we plan careers, as we go out to conquer things, one of the most terrifying things, I think, in life is to pick a race and win it and discover you entered the wrong race. It's frustrating to enter a race and maybe not finish where you'd like. But what's even more frustrating is to discover that you may have put all your energies in the wrong race. Well, I could talk a lot about that one as someone who is a corporate venturer. But we'll just go on. That's verse 6. God continues, this is God speaking through Zechariah. But my words and my statutes, which I commanded my servants, the prophets, did they not take hold of your fathers? And they returned and said, like as the Lord of hosts thought to do unto us according to our ways and according to our doings, so hath he dealt with us. The word but up there is a strong adversative. God's word is permanent, unchangeable, immutable. Now we need, as we talk about these things, also to make another distinguishing thing. I feel moved to make another comment. And that is, let's distinguish between the weakness and the fragility of God's servants. And that includes televangelists and pastors. One of the most disturbing things that sometimes shakes us to our core is when major names fall some way and stumble. It's amazing how we as a body insist that our pastors be sinless and perfect, and they obviously aren't. And it's tragic when people of note stumble. And we need to distinguish between our own fragility and the abiding veracity of God's word and the eternal effectiveness of the message that these prophets bring. And did not my words overtake your fathers? See, he's almost, the model that comes to our mind in our culture is a highway patrolman pulling you over for some infraction. And the word of God is like pulling a speeder over. He will nail us with precision for any of our infractions. And we need to understand that. By the way, the word overtake that's used to overtake here is a direct quote from Moses in Deuteronomy 28, but we'll go on. Now, there are many external symbols, especially in the Old Testament, of turning back to God, such as wearing sackcloth. We see that in Jonah, Nehemiah, Daniel, Joel, Isaiah. We see references to that. Also, sitting on ashes. We see that in Esther as well as Daniel, Isaiah, elsewhere, and of course, Job. What's far more important than rending our clothes is rending our hearts. God is looking for broken hearts. Broken hearts. There's an expression in the Navy, a turn 1-8. You know what a turn 1-8 is? When you do relative turns, it's always in tens of degrees. So a turn 1-8 is a turn 180. And most of us in our lives need to execute a turn 1-8, 180-degree repentance. Now we're going to get into, this is the preamble, this is the setting the stage. Now we're going to get into the first of these eight visions. And some commentators like McGee and Luck and some of the others say there's really 10. I won't quarrel at it. It depends on how you divide certain things. The more conventional view is to see these as a series of eight visions. But they're all in one night. This must have been a heavy evening. And they bridge the centuries between the rebuilding of the temple and when the kingdom is restored to Israel. Now, do you remember in Acts chapter 1, about verse 6, where Jesus is ascending? Just before they send the disciples, are you now going to restore the kingdom to Israel? And Jesus says, it's not for you to know the time and the season. He doesn't say he's not going to do it. It just wasn't their concern at that time. He is going to restore the kingdom to Israel. That's yet future. From the rebuilding of the temple, which is going on at this time, to the end, these prophecies, these visions, these eight visions are going to encompass that period of time. I believe that's why they were given all at one night. These are not a disconnected set of random subjects. They are connected. And that is the unifying theme among them. Each one of these visions will have the same pattern. There'll be a description of things seen, a question of a nearby angel of what does it mean, and an explanation. Straightforward enough. Now, let's start at verse 7. This is going to be what's called the vision of the horse rider and the myrtle trees. There's a red horse with a rider on it, and he's among some myrtle trees. And verse 7. Upon the 4th and 20th day of the 11th month. Now let me stop right there. I have no idea why the Holy Spirit gave us that precision. But I am fascinated with it because so many things happen on the 24th day of some month in the Bible. If you watch for it. Why is it? I don't know. I do believe somewhere along the way, somebody, maybe it's one of you, will make a discovery as to why that date is so significant. I don't believe there's anything trivial in God's word. It's here for a reason. Upon the 4th and 20th day of the 11th month, which is the month of Shebat. Now, Shebat is the Babylonian label for that month. Bear in mind, they just came out of captivity, so they picked up vocabulary from Babylon. Shebat. In the second year of Darius came the word of the Lord unto Zechariah, the son of Berechiah. the son of Edo, the prophet, saying. Now, this would have been on our calendar, February 15th of 519 B.C. And Shabbat, of course, is the Babylonian 11th month adopted by the Jews after the exile. This date was about 5 months after the building of the temple was resumed, Haggai chapter 1 and 2. 3 months after Zechariah's first prophecy. That's the one in a few verses back. And it's 2 months after Haggai's last prophecy. Now, interestingly enough, and I think I'll leave this, once we've gone through the eight prophecies, I'll show you a pattern among the eight. But I believe they're in a chiastic pattern. And that may be hard to describe to you verbally. I will do a graphical presentation when it comes up later. This is the first of the eight. It'll mean more for you when you've seen all eight prophecies. Then we'll try to put them in perspective. Anyway, let's get to verse 8. I saw by night, and behold. Now, there's an exclamatory style to the structure here. I saw by night, and behold, a man riding upon a red horse. And he stood among the myrtle trees that were in the bottom. And behind him there were red horses, speckled and white. Now these other horses have riders, I believe, but they're implied, not express. And that's, it seems, to put our attention on the lead rider. One of the questions in our mind is, who is the rider of the red horse? What does it mean? And why is he among myrtle trees? And what do you mean they were at the bottom? Now, incidentally, he says, I saw by night. He's awake. This is not a dream. This is a vision. There's a difference. He's awake. He's as applied by his questions. He's going to interrogate an angel about what's going on here. Now, the man riding the red horse apparently was the leader, and he's receiving reconnaissance reports from the rest. We'll see as these verses unravel here. And he is seen standing, but what that implies, he's astride, like he's standing in the saddle. He's expectant. He will be identified in verse 11, it'll turn out, as the angel of the Lord. Now, if you've done your homework in the Old Testament, that phrase will ring to you familiar. There are angels all through the Scripture, good ones and bad ones. But the angel of the Lord is a very unique phrase. It first occurs in Genesis 16, verse 7. And it is there clearly the angel of Yahweh, the angel of Jehovah. And in Exodus 23, God's name was in this one. He's identified with Yahweh in a number of places. I'll put all the references in the notes that accompany the tape, but the net of it is, this, most scholars recognize angel of the Lord as a designation for a pre-incarnate appearance of Jesus Christ, the second person of the Trinity. It's what some people call a theophany, which is a fancy name for an appearance of the second person of the Trinity in the Old Testament, in the role here, if you will, of a messenger, the angel of the Lord. Now, don't confuse him with the angel that talks with Zechariah. You'll discover, if you watch very carefully the subsequent verses, there's really two angels. There's the angel of the Lord, that's the leader on this red horse, and the angel that talks with. There's another angel sort of acting as an interpreter or commentator to Zechariah. And we'll see that that the angel is talking with him in verse 8, chapter 2, verse 3, chapter 4, verse 1 and 5, and chapter 5, verse 5, and chapter 6, verse 4. You'll see him come along all the way. Now, why is he riding a red horse? Different views. Red seems to suggest war and judgment. We see that come up in Revelation 19. Now, there Jesus shows up riding a white horse, but he's dripping. He has a vesture dipped in blood. When you see the second coming of Jesus Christ described by Isaiah in chapter 63, first four verses, who is this that's coming from Edom? That looks like he's been stepping in the winepress. You know, he's drenched with the blood of his enemies. Strange, strange labels, not familiar to us unless you read in your homework in the Old Testament. So the red is suggestive of that. Now, the white horse that we find, we got a number of different horses here. We got white, which typically is assumed to be righteousness, mercy, or peace, something like that. But then there are some of these horses that are speckled, sorrel, tawny, translated brown. So that word is, we're not sure what it means. These are guesses, the speckled or tawny or sorrel. You find those in different translations because it's only used here in the Old Testament. What that word really meant in the days of Zechariah is a subject of scholastic inquiry. But you notice that I believe the angel of the Lord is not on a white horse, so it doesn't get confused with Revelation chapter 6. That's a whole other thing. So, see, if he was on a white horse, people in Revelation 6 would jump to the conclusion that must be the angel of the Lord. We're clearly in Revelation 6, it's the Antichrist posing. So that's why there's I suspect, part of the dynamics here. Now, the present participle here is used, it means the writers were in the act of writing at the time of the vision. It's a present participle. They're writers, I think. They're only implied. It never says there are any riders on these other horses, but we sort of assume they are. The portrayal seems to be that they're out gathering information for the leader, and he is receiving their reports, in effect. Now, Christ is said to be among the myrtle trees. Now, the myrtle, or Hadassah in the Hebrew, is a shrub that's very indigenous to Israel. It happens to be the same name as the Jewish version of the name of Esther. And it's an indigenous shrub that grew all over, so it became a popular label for Israel itself. And also it was prominent in the Feast of Tabernacles. It was one of the trees that were used to construct booths in the celebration of the Feast of Tabernacles. You find that in Nehemiah 8 and also in Leviticus 23, where those things are discussed. So it's suggestive of the millennium. And yet it's in the hollow, is what it really says, or a low point, Metzula, the deep place, a low ravine. This was the low time in their history. And where is Christ at that time? Among them is the portrayal. They're at a low point. He's among the myrtle trees, which is symbolic of Israel, and he's receiving these reports. And then verse 9 says, "Then said I, O my Lord, what are these? And the angel talked with me." In fact, it doesn't actually say talked with me. The Hebrew actually says talked in me. Somehow he's communicating with him more directly than just audibly. Said unto him, "I will show thee what these be." Now, this interrogation element is present in each of the eight visions. And again, don't assume that the angel is talking with him is the angel of the Lord. Those are two different things. So, verse 10, "And the man that stood among the myrtle trees answered and said, These are they whom the Lord hath sent to walk to and fro through all the earth." Their job was to reconnoiter and patrol the events, movements, and happenings on the earth. Now, this is interesting to me. I don't know this to be true, but I wouldn't be a bit surprised. There is a parallel here with the seven eyes that we will see later in chapter 3 and 4, and then also in Revelation chapter 5, verse 6, where the seven eyes are a way of describing Jesus Christ. Also, this going to and fro is a phrase, if you pick up the scripture, that's what Noah's raven did when he left the ark. And that's what the Lord himself did in 2 Chronicles 16, and that's also what Satan is indicated as doing in Job chapter 1 and 2, looking to and fro to see who he could accuse, and so on. Verse 11, "Then answered the angel of the Lord that stood among the myrtle trees." See, there it tells you that it was the angel of the Lord being the writer. "And said, We have walked to and fro through the earth, and behold, all the earth sitteth still and is at rest." Now, if you read that verse naively, that sounds great. Gee, there's peace on the earth. Isn't that wonderful? Not when you understand what they have been led to believe was God's plan. Because I thought God was going to judge all these nations that are abusing them. Everything's quiet. That verse is viewed by most the scholars as being a tone of disappointment on the part of Israel. And verse 12, "Then the angel of the Lord answered and said, O Lord of hosts, how long will thou..." Now, this is the angel of the Lord addressing the first person of the Trinity. Okay? "How long wilt thou not have mercy on Jerusalem and the cities of Judah, against which thou hast had indignation these 70 years? And see, the return of the exiles was not fulfilled yet. If you look at the prophecies that talk about the return to the land, there's a lot of things that hadn't happened yet. They're happening in our day, by the way. That's why this is so timely for all of us. Because he's pointing out that the return that's described, you'll find this return described in Jeremiah 25 and 29. I won't take the time in the interest of making progress here to go into it, but that prophecy hasn't been fulfilled yet. There's much more to come. The prophecies in Jeremiah 25 and 29 are being fulfilled today and still incomplete. Nation Israel reformed on May 14th of 1948. The return of biblical Jerusalem, the old city, to Israel in June of 1967. And Now the U.S. is forcing Israel into the so-called peace process, and all these things are continuing as we speak. And one of the questions you need to ask yourself, I wonder how long we can poke our finger in the eye of God before his promise is finally realized. And what part of that promise involves Ezekiel 38 and 39 and the impending invasion of Israel. Now, by the way, I'm going to suggest as we go, I'll just try to let you know where we're headed. These eight visions, I believe, will parallel what happens in Revelation chapter 5 on. And we'll see, you can make that parallel yourself as we go. These visions are a prelude to the unleashing of calamities that will be the prerequisite to Israel's restoration in the millennial blessing. God is going to restore Israel, but there's much to be done in advance. Verse 13, the Lord answered the angel that talked with me with good words and comfortable words. In other words, we're going to discover there are three declarations coming and four words of comfort. Verse 14, so the angel communed with me, said, cry thou, saying, thus saith the Lord of hosts, I am jealous for Jerusalem and for Zion with a great jealousy. That's the first key declaration. This is the focal point of this prophecy, this first of the eight, that God is watching, he's keeping score, he's jealous and zealous for Jerusalem. And again, the word is kana, it's from an Arabic root, kana'a, which it means to become very red. So God is not watching this in a detached intellectual way, he's watching the apple of his eye. And we need to remember that as we read our papers. And we watch the chicanery that's going on in Israel as we do this study. Now, God has spoken of his jealous or zealous in many places, right in the middle of the Ten Commandments, Exodus 20, verse 5, Exodus 34, Deuteronomy 5, a lot of places. Let's move on. Verse 15, and I am very sore displeased with the heathen that are at ease, for I was but a little displeased, and they helped forward the affliction. Now, God is exceedingly angry with the nations. Is what. And the question, as you watch this, one of the questions we have in our mind, how about today? When we get to Zechariah 12, we have much to say about what's going on today in Israel. Verse 16, thus saith the Lord, I am returned to Jerusalem with mercies. My house shall be built in it, saith the Lord of hosts, and a line shall be stretched forth upon Jerusalem. Now, God is going to judge these nations. That's the third word that's in these three elements. Now we come to four comforting words. The Messiah will come to Jerusalem. See, the glory of the Lord had departed from Jerusalem, the Shekinah, if you will. If you may recall, if you study this in Ezekiel chapter 10 and 11, he records how the Shekinah left the Holy of Holies, hovered over the porch, went over to the eastern gate, hesitated, went up to the Mount of Olives, and then ascended. The glory of the Lord physically left the temple prior to its destruction. And Ezekiel describes that. And what this is kind of remote to our thing, yours and mine, but one of the aspirations or hope of Israel was that the Messiah was to return, the glory of the Lord would return, and that is here declared. And the second temple that they were building was just a partial fulfillment. There's a promise of a temple they'd never seen. That's in Ezekiel chapter 40 through 48 details that. That's yet future. And Zechariah will have much more to say about that when we get to chapter 2. Now, Jerusalem's boundaries will expand. The ravaging of the Babylonians in 586 BC, the Romans in 70 AD notwithstanding, a surveyor's line would be stretched out, is the expression used. But that implies an enlargement, if you will, of the city of Jerusalem. Verse 17, cry yet, saying, thus saith the Lord of hosts, my cities through prosperity shall yet be spread abroad. And the Lord shall yet comfort Zion, and yet shall yet choose Jerusalem. Even though there's prosperity, there's going to be a diaspora. They're going to be spread abroad. And the Lord shall yet comfort Zion. That's, again, yet future. Verse 4. God would once again choose Jerusalem is one of the key thoughts here. It's interesting, even the book of Romans, chapter 11, verse 25, it says, the gifts and calling of God are irrevocable, or the way it's expressed, are without repentance, which is a strange way maybe to our ears. The gifts and calling of God are without repentance, are irrevocable. God chose Jerusalem. They're in big trouble now, and they're still in big trouble today. But the promise of God, and that's what God is expecting us to rely on, is that he will once again demonstrate his choice of Jerusalem. Now, you and I say, gee, what's that got to do with us? Remember how the book of Romans presents us. We are presented as the wild branches grafted in to the olive tree. So we're grafted in. So you and I, if we are grafted in, should derive some comfort from what comforts Israel. Now, I should point out something to you. Here is where chapter 2 ends in the Hebrew. The Hebrew divisions are a little different than our English. And this may be a sign of relief because we'll break it here. We'll carry the rest of the chapter as part of our next exploration. Because I've dragged you through the rather tedious background of history before we get into the real meat here. But we have encountered the introduction to the book, the first few verses, and then this first of eight visions, the rider among the myrtle trees. And we'll obviously continue attacking one by one each of the visions, which each will be illuminating its own right, but when you put them all together, give you a whole overview from the temple period of that time until the establishment of God's kingdom on the planet Earth. Now, as you look at all of this, I presume that one of the things that draws us into the book of Zechariah is his remarkable insights that we're going to see surface in the text. Amazing, amazing predictions that are right on target. But the real value of the book, maybe not what draws us initially, but the real value of the book is to lay out in front of us not only the political issues that are facing the world today, but also the spiritual issues that affect every one of us that are part of his kingdom. So let's stand for a closing word of prayer. Well, Father, we just praise you for who you are. We thank you, Father, that your word is true. And we thank you, Father, that you've seen fit to lay out in advance what you are about to do. We thank you, Father, for this opportunity to explore your word in the writings of Zechariah. We pray, Father, that you would indeed draw each of us into this text and reveal what you would have for us through the ministry of your Holy Spirit. We commit, Father, before you the time ahead to gather together to devour your word, that your words were found and we did eat them, the prophet says. Well, Father, we desire that same meal. And we pray, Father, that you would illuminate your text to us, that we might behold what you would have of us in response in the days ahead. As we commit ourselves before you, indeed, in the name of Yeshua, our Lord and Savior, in whose name we pray. Amen.
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3: As the book of James says,
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10: 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With SRN News, I'm Keith Peters in Washington. President Trump visited Georgia on Wednesday afternoon to promote his new Trump Accounts Child Investment Program and campaign for Republican candidates in the Peach State. The president says Trump Accounts can set up kids for future financial success.
11: Their parents, grandparents, employers, and loved ones can contribute up to $5,000 a year. And with the modest contribution, these accounts will reach hundreds of thousands of dollars for these young people by the time they get to, let's say, 18, let's say 21. But by the time they're just young adults, they could be worth hundreds of thousands of dollars, most likely will be.
10: The president also railed against Democratic Senator John Ossoff and accused Democrats of being communists. Tropical Storm Bertha has made landfall in Louisiana on Wednesday afternoon. Robbie Berg, warning coordination meteorologist with the National Hurricane Center, says storm surge will be an issue with Bertha.
12: We are still expecting some areas, especially in Louisiana and Mississippi, to see upwards of 2 to 4 feet of storm surge, especially where those winds are blowing onshore. So we do need residents just to be aware of that hazard as well.
10: Winds have been clocked at 50 miles an hour. The president has made a deal with Saudi Arabia.
13: Various news agencies, including CBS News and The Wall Street Journal, reporting the United States and Saudi Arabia have reached an agreement for U.S. companies to run nuclear power for the Saudis in their country. The energy would

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1: That's correspondent Laura Winters reporting. On Wall Street, the Dow Jones Industrial Average down by 6 points. The NASDAQ dropped 146. The S&P 500 index lower by 10 points. 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
2: The Blessing Weather. I'm meteorologist Mike Cox. We will have cloudy skies for tonight, some scattered showers around still, and some of the rain could still be heavy at times as we go through the evening especially. We'll have a low of 63 degrees. It does look like rain chances start to diminish as we go toward morning. When we start tomorrow morning, we will have sunny skies developing through the day. There is a small chance of rain still for Thursday and a high of 83. For Friday, cloudy skies, some scattered showers and storms, and a high of 83. 91.5, The
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4: 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I'm Dr. James Dobson, and thank you for joining us for this program.
5: Well, welcome to Family Talk. I'm Roger Marsh. You know, in our world today, we all too often hear of bad things being called good and good things being called bad. In Isaiah chapter 5, verse 20, we read these words: "Woe to those who call evil good and good evil, who put darkness for light and light for darkness." But more and more, confusing ideology is being pushed upon our culture and on our children. On today's edition of Dr. James Dobson's Family Talk, Dr. Dobson sits down with author, speaker, and advocate Ann Edward, executive director of the Restored Hope Network, a ministry that counsels and provides resources to those struggling with unwanted same-sex attraction. Together, they will discuss the biblical truth about homosexuality with both conviction and compassion. Now, before we begin, I want to mention that today's program does deal with a very sensitive subject, and it may not be suitable for younger listeners, so parental discretion definitely advised. And now, let's listen in to part one of Dr. Dobson's conversation with Ann Edward on today's edition of Family Talk.
4: Today, we're going to talk about a very delicate and controversial subject. It deals with the intrusion of the LGBTQ agenda in the 21st century church. Now, I want to say again what you know. I've said it many times. I'm not a theologian, but I believe the Bible, and I believe that it says what it means, and that it is clear about its condemnation of all forms of sexual immorality. That's just the way it is. If you don't like it, argue with the scripture. That has not changed, and it will not change. It's the word of God, which is eternal. Now, there should be no doubt that the church has a responsibility. It's been called, I think, to minister to people who are in all kinds of sin and behavior that is outside what we would consider to be the Christian principles and way of life. And we do not reject those people. We have a responsibility. Pastors have a responsibility to care for them, to be compassionate to them, and by all means to lead them out of this behavior into a more consistent way of life. And we're going to talk about that today. Now, if you don't like what we say today, I ask you to hear me out, because this is a discussion that needs to be held. Our primary purpose is to give help and hope to those who are struggling with the sexual identity and behavior that is condemned in Scripture. With that, let's get to our topic. Ann has appeared on numerous television shows. In fact, I was just preparing for this broadcast, and I saw that she has been on Oprah, Good Morning America, the CBS Evening News.

0: Blues, the 700 Club, and many others. He's also been featured on the cover of Newsweek and has been profiled by People magazine. It goes on and on. She's got quite a history of going into the den of lions. Anne, where do you get the courage to do that?
1: I have no idea. I just went with opportunity that came up. I'm actually generally afraid of those things.
0: Do you know of any subject in the whole catalog of human experience that is more dangerous and leads to more anger and hostility than this one?
1: No, I actually don't know of any other topic that has more hostility than LGBTQ issues. Most people in culture say, how did we get to where we are so rapidly? The slippery slope idea that many people mentioned long ago actually has come to fruition. If you give way on a certain topic over and over again, you end up having the result of giving way.
0: And if you repeat a lie
1: If you repeat a lie often enough, it is simply believed, regardless of lack of evidence.
0: Go back to my comment about the church changing. Is that just a perception, or do you believe it is occurring?
1: Well, I wish it was simply a perception. Unfortunately, what used to be believed that the church was essentially a monolithic body of people who all believed that homosexuality was sin is no longer the case. It's been eroded quite a bit in the last decade. Many churches have given way towards the gay philosophy and pro-gay views. And that I find tragic. And the reason why I find it tragic is because it shuts down hope for those who want to repent out of homosexuality.
0: And there are those out there. Not everybody is monolithic in this regard.
1: That is absolutely true. In fact, the gay community, many people are turning to Jesus out of the homosexual community, out of the transgender community. And we're delighted to be there. But I would love for the church to remain solid so that she can hold firm the truth that Jesus redeems lives, that he makes a way for sinners to turn to him out of sin.
0: You agree with what I said about the scripture. It does not change. It says what it means. Truth is truth.
1: Yes, indeed. I absolutely do, Dr. Dobson.
0: And the only way that you can miss the very explicit meaning of these biblical teachings is to ignore or twist or deny it. Now, we all know those verses. We've read them many times. But for the benefit of those who are not familiar with the scripture, let me read just a few of these passages that condemn all forms of immorality. 1 Corinthians 6:9-11 says, "Or do you not know that the unrighteous will not inherit the kingdom of God? Do not be deceived. Neither the sexually immoral, nor idolaters, nor adulterers, nor men who practice homosexuality, nor thieves, nor the greedy, nor drunkards, nor revilers, nor swindlers will inherit the kingdom of God. And such were some of you, but you were washed, you were sanctified, you were justified in the name of the Lord Jesus Christ by the Spirit of our God." How can you not catch the meaning there? Ephesians 4:19. "Having lost all sensitivity, they've given themselves over to sensuality so as to indulge in every kind of impurity with the continual lust for more." Ephesians 5:3. "Let there be no sexual immorality, impurity, or greed among you. Such sins have no place among God's people." I got two more. Romans 1:18-32. "God gave them over to shameful lusts. Even their women exchanged natural sexual relations for unnatural ones. In the same way, the men also abandoned natural relations with women and were inflamed with lust for one another. Men committed shameful acts with other men, and received in themselves the due penalty for their error. And finally, 1 Timothy 1:8-10. We know that the law is good if one uses it properly. We also know that the law is not made for the righteous, but for lawbreakers and rebels, the ungodly and sinful, the unholy and irreligious, for those who kill their fathers or mothers, for murderers, for the sexually immoral, for those practicing homosexuality, for slave traders and liars and perjurers, and for whatever else is contrary to sound doctrine. Now, I hasten to say that I understand that some people don't like what's written on this topic in the Old Testament and especially in the New, but the meaning of sexual immorality is very clear, and it is condemned in the Scripture. Nevertheless, we have to approach people who are dealing with same-sex attraction with compassion. There is typically a great deal of pain and agitation associated with this way of life. Homosexuals and lesbians and others in what we would consider to be a deviant lifestyle have often been rejected and ridiculed and deeply wounded. And that's not our task as Christians. And you're not an angry and condemning woman. Your ministry is built on compassion and kindness, isn't it?
1: Exactly. And I came out of the homosexual life.
0: Well, we're going to talk about that in a minute.
1: So, yeah. Yes, I have very much. I have a great deal of a heart of compassion and love. And I meet gay people all the time. And I don't come up into their face and tell them how they ought to live. I try and woo them with the love of Jesus Christ through my life. The truth of the matter is God's plans do not change. His truth supersedes and is greater than any culture on the face of the earth, regardless.
0: It's liberating, isn't it?
1: It is. It's beautiful and liberating, and there's so much hope in life, reduction of anxiety, hope and future, and peace with God and peace with others. I think that treasure cannot simply be seated. I cannot get rid of that. I cannot step down from this because it's too vital that people can still have freedom because of the power of Jesus Christ and get help to get there.
0: Are they transformed? I know it's case by case, but the homosexual community will tell us that transformations never occur, that you cannot change. You're living proof that you can.
1: Yes, and I happily am not the only one who has left homosexuality successfully. We did research on those who attended just one of the member ministries for at least a year. And out of those, 38% of the people who attended this large ministry no longer struggle with homosexuality. 38% is very, very high. All but 10% went back into the gay life, and those are the very loud 10% that make it look like it's everybody.
0: Yeah.
1: And then the rest of the people, whether they struggle occasionally or not, are obedient to Jesus Christ and agree with his plan that sexuality is meant to be between one man and one woman. And so those are success stories as well. Even if they struggle, if they continue to walk with Jesus, that's a win for the kingdom of God.
0: You know what? I rarely hear pastors talk about, especially those who have accommodated this cultural change and somehow made the scripture fit what it is they want to tell them. But what I've noticed is that whereas the church can sometimes find a way to reinterpret scripture and come up with a different conclusion, they rarely ever talk about bisexuality. How can you accommodate that? They talk about LGBT, but they don't explain what the B is. The B is sex with both sexes all the time, anytime you want to. How do you get there scripturally on that?
1: Well, there's a new movement.
0: You understand what I'm...
1: I do. Polyamory is the term.
0: Yes, that is the term.
1: Some people are defining themselves by being attracted to whomever, whenever they want, and they're calling themselves pansexual as well. So bisexual, pansexual. The letters have become so extensive that they now just add a plus sign at the end of the Q. It's LGBTQIAA and so on. The truth of the matter is God instituted this amazing gift of sexuality to be between a husband and his wife, between a man and a wife alone. And scripture makes that very clear. And anything but that starts destroying the individual made in God's image. And that's the whole point. And beyond this, it's an image of God's redeeming love for mankind. He is the bridegroom. We are the bride. It's an astonishing picture revealed in scripture in Ephesians. That is the big, big, big evangelistic picture throughout all the generations of man that makes me want to tear up just thinking about it. Yeah. It's so beautiful. So whenever we make accommodation to miss the mark, we literally step on God's toes. We start to offend him. We rebel against the author of life, and that's dangerous.
0: Yeah, it has not been established scientifically at all that homosexuality or the lesbian lifestyle are inborn.
1: Right. Homosexuality has been stated repeatedly, as you mentioned, that people are born gay. And when it's something stated so frequently, it's believed that to be true. The fact of the matter is there is no gene that's been established anywhere that proves someone is born gay. They cannot find a gene. It doesn't exist. Sexuality is a very complex human experience and feeling that cannot be regulated to one simple gene. They can't even figure out where in a female's brain regulates sexuality altogether, because it just is challenging.
0: If homosexuality was genetic, it came from a gene, and you have identical twins, they would both always have it.
1: That's correct.
0: And it's not true.
1: I mean,
0: it is about 50%. But that's still a long way from it being absolutely mandated by genetics.
1: Exactly. So the twin studies have been very broad. They've been at the entire twin registry in Australia for one. And it has been replicated. And they did find the results that you mentioned, that 50% or approximately way less than 100%, less than 90%, less than 80% or 70% or 60% show that if one twin with identical genes is gay, that the other twin is also gay. So you're absolutely right. It actually proves the opposite point, that it's not genetically determined. So well stated.
0: Well, Ann, I said we were going to get to your story, and we've got so much to talk about, we haven't even really turned that corner, but let's do it now. Tell us about what happened to you. Did it start with an experience early in life? Tell us about it.
1: Yes, actually it did. I was molested at age 4, but I didn't recognize how that impacted my life until much later. I grew up having experience of attraction towards girls and dated boys through high school trying to fit in, and then went away to college and decided this so-called God I'd heard of, that I'd read part of scripture, didn't hold as much weight, and I didn't know that he was really true. I decided to abandon God, my concept of who God was.
0: You walked away from him, didn't you?
1: I did. It was this minimal experience. It was almost a deist philosophy that God created the world, but didn't interact with it. Completely opposite view from who God truly is. Well, I threw out this false view of who God was and embraced my feelings my first year in college. Started going to gay bars, even though I was way underage. Started hanging around with gay friends, joined the rugby team at college, a pretty liberal school down in California. And everybody, it seemed, on the team was a lesbian. So I was running as fast as I could into this until I had a couple of dreams about Jesus that I didn't want. I just remember I was in my freshman year, surrounded by my Jewish friends, really kind of interested in their community feel. I confided in my Jewish jogging partner, Jody. I said, Jody, I had a couple dreams. Here's this person I didn't want in the dream. Jesus showed up with the beard and the long hair and the robe. Uh-huh. Like, I knew who it was, but not that I could see his face per se. But he kind of wasn't welcome. he wasn't welcome. And I said to her, what do I do about this? She laughed and shrugged her head and said, I don't know. You know,
0: he didn't talk to you.
1: He didn't talk to me. He just showed up. And then I came into one of the commons that where we eat food at the university, and all my Jewish friends were sitting there, and one made a crack about Jesus, and I got defensive. It was the oddest thing. I said, well, I don't talk about your God this way. And I'm like, what? What did I just say? What do you mean, my God? I thought I'd thrown all that baby out with the bathwater. And so I was confused about my own response, and I thought, huh. Jesus is showing up in my dreams. I'm defensive of him. And then I was at a gay meeting on campus. And in the middle of that meeting, I had this piercing thought that I knew was true. These were the words from heaven. You're not going to find the love that you're seeking for here. And I knew it was true, and it crushed me. And so I ran off to the library on a Friday night as a university student at a liberal party school. The university library was absolutely empty, and I just sobbed. And I said, okay, well, whoever the real God is, and I hope you're not the Christian God because I still want to do my thing. Whoever the real God is, please stand up. And here are five or six things that you can show me who you really are. And if anybody else wants to step into this and pretend to be the true God, then I'm not interested in that. I don't want that to happen. And wouldn't you know, within 2 weeks, God starts answering all of these lists that I'd really? Promptly forgotten.
0: And he wanted you.
1: He did. He did. And I am so grateful. You know, he made me. He made every single human being on the face of the earth. And he longs for us. And he pursues us. He seeks us out. And praise God, he sought me out.
0: And you began living a straight life?
1: Well, no, I wish I could say that was true right away. No, I was curious about who God says he really was. I began asking all my friends on campus, so who does Jesus say he really is? I began asking the right questions. And got involved with, believe it or not, a Baptist student ministry on campus that had a class answering all these questions. It was called evangelism training. Here I am, not yet a believer, not ever given my life, my heart to Jesus. And I'm now attending a class that they're talking and answering all these vital questions that a young believer or someone who's asking about Christianity would ask.
0: How dramatic was your conversion to him?
1: It was pretty crazy. The final night of that meeting, I was pretending to pray, like just trying to fit in. And God revealed that he was there, that he was present in the room. And that
0: did you
1: he was,
0: cry?
1: I did, and I was overwhelmed by this person who was in the room but not in me. And what he revealed to me about himself is that he was full of authority and full of kindness. It was a unique combination that won me. You know, I talked to the pastor that night and said, look, I'm a lesbian, I want to do this. But this person showed up tonight, and I'm aware that he's not in my life, and what do I do? So he told me about the sinner's prayer and told me to call him later that night. And I couldn't hold off that night. I asked him to be my Lord and Savior, and I didn't call the pastor right away, who said, by the way, Satan's not going to want to let you go easily. And I thought, me? Whatever, you know. So I didn't call him. And one of my lesbian friends, who was also Jewish and on the rugby team, called me that night and said, Ann, you have to come over. It was 11 o'clock at night on a school night. And I doubled over laughing, going, the pastor was right. Everything is true. I'm a believer. I belong to Jesus now. So I went over and I told her all about Jesus.
0: Did she really? Was
1: she
0: receptive?
1: She said, you can go now. She said, no, okay, all right, see ya. Go on.
0: How old were you?
1: I was a sophomore at the university. So I was 18, 19 years old.
0: Was that an absolute turning point in your life?
1: Oh, my goodness. Was it? Yes,
0: it
1: was.
0: Before and after.
1: It was a new creation was born. A brand new baby believer and a woman of joy that had not experienced joy. I experienced joy unspeakable, something I could never have ever even touched on before. The God of the universe was in my life.
0: And that is such an inspirational story. I really wish everybody could hear it because it's uplifting to hear from somebody who had really committed themselves to a lesbian lifestyle, and the Lord reached down and took you by the hand and led you out. I've been watching the clock as you've been telling your story, and we're running out of time, so I'm going to have a kind of a precipitous end to our broadcast today. But be with us tomorrow, and we're going to pick up right here with your story.
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2: 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It's coming up right here on the next edition of Dr. James Dobson's Family Talk, the voice you trust for the family you love. This has been a presentation of the Dr. James Dobson Family Institute.
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8: 91.5, The Blessing Weather. I'm meteorologist Mike Cox. We will have cloudy skies for tonight, some scattered showers around still, and some of the rain could still be heavy at times as we go through the evening especially. We'll have a low of 63 degrees. It does look like rain chances start to diminish as we go toward morning. When we start tomorrow morning, we will have sunny skies developing through the day. There is a small chance of rain still for Thursday and a high of 83. For Friday, cloudy skies, some scattered showers and storms, and a high of 83.
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10: Welcome to today's edition of the Baptist Bible Hour, a daily program proclaiming the sovereign grace of God. My name is James Kenneth. Thank you for joining us. 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

0: On today's program, we are concluding the first message in a new series that we've started. Both the title of the sermon and the series is titled The Effect of Knowing God. This is an 8-sermon series that we have just started, and I hope you're able to continue listening through all 8 sermons to get the full explanation from Lasser Bradley Jr. So let's continue and hear the concluding portion today of the first sermon titled The Effect of Knowing God.
1: Are there times when you're a little timid about letting somebody know you're a Christian? You know, that's really not a popular thing in many places today out in the workforce. There are those in our culture that are very bitter against Christianity, against those who are truly followers of Jesus Christ. And it could be very easy at times to be intimidated and say, well, I've got strong faith, all right, but mine is a quiet faith. I don't have to talk about it. I don't have to tell anybody. I don't have to share my testimony. What about it? Are you willing to stand up and be counted? Elder Harris and Elder Guess, having come back from India recently, mentioned that as they were on their way to the baptismal waters, they were passing through a village where people were worshipers of their various idol gods. And as they saw this group of people passing through the village, somebody asked, "What are you going? Where are you going?" And one of the Indian men responded, "We're following Jesus." And he said, "We were in the presence of people that hate Jesus Christ and hate his gospel. And it was very evident that it could have been a time of danger." And Elder Harris says, "I thought it just thrilled my soul as those people displayed such courage. And I thought, how true is it with all of us? Can we say that of a fact today? Is it demonstrated in our life? If somebody asks us, where are you going? What are you doing? What are you about? What's your life involved with? Can you say, I'm following Jesus? I'm not ashamed of him. I'm not ashamed to own my Lord." Is that so in your case? Do you find yourself often intimidated, afraid to speak up? Sometimes we struggle with, well, how can I be a better witness? How can I reach out to other people? How can I tell them about my God? How can I tell them about the salvation that we have in Jesus Christ? I don't want to be casting my pearls before the swine. I don't want to impose myself on somebody. I don't want to be rude. All of those things are understandable, but they become excuses for not doing anything. How often are you praying, Lord, give me the opportunity to minister to somebody? I found that in my own life, that when I've neglected to pray that prayer, I sometimes go for a few days and don't have the opportunity to minister on a personal basis. Now, I thank God for the privilege I have of coming in this pulpit and then having our messages broadcast on the air and speaking to many people by that means. But if I go many days without the opportunity to minister on a one-on-one basis and minister personally to somebody, I'm concerned. And so often when I've been reminded, I haven't prayed about that, and I've prayed, often that same day the answer came, and there was somebody to whom I had the opportunity to minister directly. Do you make that a matter of prayer? And do you pray that the Lord will give you the boldness and the courage to be able to say what needs to be said? And is your knowledge of God adequate so that when you have the opportunity to say something, you know what to say? This knowledge of God is not only that initial knowledge that comes by the regenerating power of the Holy Spirit within you, but it's a knowledge in which you're to continue to increase and grow, knowing more and more about our God. You can't exhaust the subject. Can't say too much about his greatness, his majesty, his sovereignty, his glory. The Bible is full of it. And in fact, for eternity, the employment of the redeemed will be to be in his presence and bring glory to his name, and we'll never absorb it all. He's too great a God. How much knowledge do you have? Do you have the knowledge that if you're talking to somebody about God, you know what to say? Saying more than just the fact that, well, yes, I believe there is a God, and I hope you do. Give some clear evidence of it. Know where some scriptures are that talk about his power, his greatness, his majesty. Second thing we would emphasize is that the effect of knowing God is that you will have high thoughts of God. Now, this is a point that I've brought into numerous messages, but I don't apologize for saying it again because I think it's something that I could say every service and we wouldn't overdo it. How vital it is that we have high thoughts of God. Say, well, surely that's so basic. If a person believes in God, do they not always have high thoughts of God? No, obviously they don't. I hear some men who say they're preaching and preaching about God, and it's obvious they do not have high thoughts of God because they diminish him in their declaration as they speak of his inability to do things that he might design and desire to do. They've not seen him as the sovereign of the universe on the throne, working his will according to his own counsel and purpose. Let's look at some other examples of this right before us here in the book of Daniel, going to the second chapter. And we first see some of the words of Daniel addressed to Nebuchadnezzar. It'd be wonderful if we just had all kinds of time and we could read all of this, but I encourage you to read additional portions of it to bring it all together. But in the 19th verse of Daniel chapter 2, it says, "Then was the secret revealed unto Daniel in a night vision. Then Daniel blessed the God of heaven." Now just listen to his language. Listen to the high view that Daniel had of God. Daniel answered and said, "Blessed be the name of God forever and ever, for wisdom and might are his." Well, again, somebody might say, sure, I know that, but do you? When it comes to practical issues, where do you go for wisdom? The fear of God is the beginning of wisdom. The wisdom that we all so desperately need in our lives on a daily basis is that which he has given us in his word. How much time do you spend reading magazines, novels, newspapers, other things from which you will gain no real spiritual wisdom in comparison to how much time you spend in the word of God? I'm not saying that there's no time to read a newspaper. I tell you, it doesn't take me nearly as long to read one today as it used to. I scan some headlines just to kind of keep up on current events, but there's not much beyond that that's very interesting to me. If we want to have our minds and hearts in tune with God, thinking the right thoughts about God, gaining the wisdom that we need to apply his principles in our daily living, where are we going to go? To his word. Yes, blessed be the name of God forever and ever, for wisdom and might are his. He changeth the times and the seasons. Now, what's that sound like to you? Does that sound like God is frustrated? That there are some things out of his control? That civilization is on a downhill plunge and God can't do anything about it? No, he changeth the times and seasons. He removeth kings and setteth up kings. He giveth wisdom unto the wise and knowledge to them that know understanding. What a marvelous declaration of God's absolute sovereignty. He's in charge. He changes the times and seasons. Certainly, he promised to Noah that as long as the earth remains, there'll be seed time and harvest, summer and winter, day and night, they shall not cease. He's in charge of those seasons. But the changing of seasons in our lives, changing of circumstances in our nation. He goes on to make it clear that when it comes to the putting up of kings and putting them down, whether it be rulers in America, or whether it be the kings of earth in other lands, God is in charge. Verse 22, he revealeth the deep and secret things. He knoweth what is in the darkness, and the light dwelleth with him. Some people make the assumption that if they do something in the dark, it's a secret. But God knows what's done in the darkness, and light dwells in him. See, the language just continues in a very wonderful way of exalting God. I thank thee and praise thee, O thou God of my fathers, who hast given me wisdom and might, and hast made known unto me now what we desired of thee, for thou hast made known unto us the king's matter. Daniel is praising God. He's rejoicing in God. He's acknowledging God's mercy. He's acknowledging God's blessing in his own life. How often are you given to that kind of a song of praise? Many people are experts at complaining. Isn't it unpleasant to be around somebody who complains all the time? Obviously, some people must enjoy it. They wouldn't keep it up if they didn't. You know, even though they sound miserable, they're just having a great time. They love to drive through with the garbage truck and just dump it out on everybody all around. See, then they go on their way and they got it all dumped out. Now they're feeling even better. Oh, let me tell you, if we've got the right view of God, we don't have any right to complain. We need to be spending our time praising, rejoicing in our God, praising Him for His goodness, His greatness, His mercy, because of who He is, because He's on the throne of the universe, because He is sovereign. He's the one that changes seasons. He's the one that puts up kings and brings them down. He is to be adored and worshiped above all. And you come down to the 27th verse. Daniel answered in the presence of the king and said, "The secret which the king hath demanded cannot the wise men, the astrologers, the magicians, the soothsayers show unto the king." The king was very frustrated because he calls him the best he's got. All of the wise men and the soothsayers have said, I got to know something about this dream. And they say, "King, this is a very unusual request you're making. I mean, you're asking for something of us we can't do." And he's telling them, if you don't do it, you're going to be put to death. I mean, this was serious business. And now here comes Daniel saying, yeah, all the wise men of this earth can't provide this information, but there is a God in heaven that revealeth secrets and maketh known to King Nebuchadnezzar what shall be in the latter days. Thy dream and the visions of thy head upon thy bed are these. And then he begins to give him the dream and the interpretation of it. Oh, what a contrast. The wise men of this world, king had the best available. The astrologers, the soothsayers, the magicians, all of these men claiming special and supernatural power, and there are plenty of them out there today. Plenty of them out there today. You know, there's probably times that you think, oh, these preachers have a way of just overstating things. It's probably not all that bad. Right here in our city, I heard one of these, I don't know whether she was a soothsayer, an astrologer, a new ager, or how she'd be defined, but she was on one of our local radio stations the other day to give information about angels. And she said that everybody has a guardian angel, and if the people would just call in, she would identify the angel for them. So somebody would call in and say, "My name is Mary." And she said, "Oh, okay, your angel is so-and-so." Somebody else called in and said, "My name is Tom." "Oh, your angel is so-and-so." I forget, there was some strange name she gave to one. It seemed like she said this one man's angel was Twinkie. And he asked if she couldn't review that again. He hoped he could have some better angel to be looking after him. And I thought, my, the absurdity of it all, to think that these are supposedly intelligent people calling in and think that this woman sitting in a radio studio down in Mount Adams is going to be able to give them the name of their angel. Oh, people, you know, just revel in that sort of thing. Oh, yeah, let me read my astrology chart. Let me study this concept, this philosophy that might help me to discover the inner child and find the real me and understand what makes me tick. I want to tell you, there's nobody that knows what makes you tick like God. Amen. He knows you inside out because He's the creator. He's the one that made you. He knows all about you, and you want to find out, and He's already revealed what you need to know right here. Well, the problem with most people is that's not what they want to know. That's not what they want to know. I've had people tell me a few times when they'd call me up some other part of the country after listening to a radio broadcast or reading one of our pieces of literature and say, "I need some help on a particular point." And I've told people time and time again, if you're looking for advice, go somewhere else. I don't give advice. Because my opinion about what to do concerning your problem is no better than yours. But if I can give you biblical counsel so that you can then make the right application of it, that's a different thing. And I've had people tell me at a later time, say, "Well, I was really hurt. You really disappointed me. What I needed right at that point was to somebody to make me feel good and console me and tell me that what I was doing and thinking was all right. And you didn't do that. Well, I'll tell you, friends, God hasn't given me that calling. God has not called me to pacify people and to make them feel good when they're thinking wrong and doing wrong. Now, as far as being sympathetic, I got the greatest sympathy for anybody that's in trouble. I feel great compassion for somebody that has stumbled and fallen. I feel great concern for somebody that's in the midst of darkness, because I've had plenty of struggles, and I know how miserable we can be when we're not in close communion with the Lord and we're looking for the answers, and we'd like for somebody to come and put their arm around us and say, well, you know, bless your heart. I don't know how anybody could have endured all the heartache and sufferings that you have, and it's none of it your fault. It's what everybody's done to you. They've mistreated you. They never have given you the recognition that you deserve. And, ooh, that feels so good, you know, in the flesh. But the problem with that is that doesn't glorify God, and it doesn't help you. It just perpetuates the problem. So you come to God's Word, and you're immediately faced with the stark truth: you are a sinner. Well, I knew that, but I didn't need anybody to tell me that. Oh, yeah, you did. That's why God told you that, because you forget about it. You forget about it. You begin to think that you're a victim. You're not getting what you deserve. You better be glad you're not. If you were getting exactly what you deserve, how rugged would it really be anyway? You see, the Word of God confronts the issue of who we are and what we are, that we're sinners, and that we're accountable to God, and here's what we're required to do. And the wonderful thing is, He provides us the grace and the strength to be able to do it. That's good news. It's not so dark and dismal if we look at it in the right light. If we understand that it's God's purpose to make something worthwhile out of us. We try to disrupt the process as much as is possible. We become self-willed and determined, I'm going to do things my way or else. I'm going to find somebody to sympathize with me in the way that I think and the way I feel, no matter what. And I just don't appreciate these preachers that are so direct and deal with all of these negative themes like sin and repentance. That's not what I need. I want something to help me feel good. But you see, when God calls a man to preach His Word, that's his responsibility. And he must not substitute it for anything else. The vivid contrast here is that all of these wise men could not give the needed answer. But Daniel says, there is a God in heaven that revealeth secrets. And there's still a God in heaven, and He still reveals what we need to know, and He's revealed it to us in His Word. In His Word. Look down at the 44th verse. It says, and in the days of these kings shall the God of heaven set up a kingdom which shall never be destroyed. And the kingdom shall not be left to other people, but it shall break in pieces and consume all these kingdoms, and it shall stand forever. For as much as thou sawest that the stone was cut out of the mountain without hands, and it break in pieces the iron, the brass, the clay, the silver, and the gold, the great God hath made known to the king what shall come to pass hereafter, and the dream is certain, and the interpretation of it is sure. Then King Nebuchadnezzar fell upon his face and worshipped Daniel, and commanded that they should offer an oblation and a sweet odors unto him. The king answered unto Daniel and said, of a truth it is that your God is a God of gods, and a Lord of lords, and a revealer of secrets, seeing thou couldst reveal this secret. We're saying that those who know God have high thoughts of God. Even this king, having witnessed a display of God's power in shutting up all of the wisest men of his kingdom so that they could not assist him, and revealing to Daniel, is made to acknowledge that the God of this man is not like the rest of these gods, just another God on the shelf. Brings to mind another thought that Brother Ghana, who is the pastor that was baptized recently in India, had come from a family that were Hindus and worshipped many gods. And these brethren said, when visiting in his home, there were all of these little insets and shelves here and there that now are empty, that one day had gods on them all. And now, having come to Christ and been called by God's grace and being truly converted, those idols are gone. Oh, that it might be that all of us could empty out the idols of our heart in such a way that every shelf that once had an idol occupying it might be truly empty, and that our commitment be to the Lord Jesus Christ himself. So this king is now acknowledging that God is a God of gods and a Lord of kings and a revealer of secrets. Oh, the high thoughts about God. What are your thoughts about him? I realize that our time is gone and we've just started in this subject. But I hope that as you contemplate it, as you review in your own mind and heart what it means to know God, that it will also stir a desire to know more about him. That's really one of the evidences of knowing him, is that knowing God increases the desire to know more. Here's the Apostle Paul telling us in the Philippian letter, chapter 3, that I want to know him in the fellowship of his sufferings. Why, somebody may say, Paul, what on earth are you talking about? If anybody knows the Lord, you know him. It was the Lord that struck you down on the road to Damascus. You said, who art thou, Lord? And he said, I'm Jesus whom thou persecutest. And you went into the city and received his gospel and you were baptized. Surely you know him. Paul, you're the man that's been caught up into the third heaven and had special revelation. Surely you know the Lord. But he says, that I may know him. That's still the burning desire of his heart to know more and more about the Lord.
0: Today in the Baptist Bible Hour, Lasser Bradley Jr. has brought the concluding portion of the first message of a new series titled The Effect of Knowing God. 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I hope you're able to join us for the upcoming sermons in this series. 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And once again, that's at BaptistBibleHour.org. Well, that will be the conclusion of our time for today. Thanks so much for listening. I pray that the message has enriched your life. Be sure to listen again next time to another message of God's sovereign grace. And until then, may the Lord richly bless you and keep you and make his face shine upon you and give you peace.

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2: With us are our news. I'm Keith Peters in Washington. Secretary of State Marco Rubio warned Asian leaders Wednesday that Iran's demand to control and collect tolls in the Strait of Hormuz would threaten the world's economy and set a precedent that could be repeated elsewhere in the world. Rubio says the U.S. attacks on Iran are a response to Iranian attacks in the Strait of Hormuz.
3: Commercial ships are going through the straits and they're being blown up. The United States is defending that shipping and, in addition, is targeting the places that are launching against those ships to continue to degrade Iran's ability to target and harm global shipping.
2: The U.S. military has announced that it is conducting a 12th night of strikes against Iran as both sides increasingly target civilian infrastructure. Opening statements began in the trial of the man accused of trying to kill author Salman Rushdie.
4: Prosecutors and defense lawyers gave opening statements Wednesday in 28-year-old Hadi Matar's federal terrorism trial in Buffalo, New York, with Rushdie expected to testify later this week. He was stabbed at a lecture in 2022. Matar is already serving a 25-year prison sentence on the attempted murder conviction and pled not guilty to the terrorism charges he faces at this trial. Prosecutors argue Matar was acting out of loyalty to Iran's late Ayatollah Khomeini, calling for a fatwa, death to Rushdie, over the satanic verses. I'm Julie Walker.
2: President Trump honored the lives of four U.S. service members who were killed in the Middle East and returned to their families at Dover Air Force Base in Delaware. Earlier in the day, he called the ritual over the loss of life as one of the hardest things to do as a president. On Wall Street, the Dow down by 6 points. The Nasdaq dropped 146. The S&P 500 lower by 10. This is SRN News. Dr.

0: President Trump honored the lives of four U.S. service members who were killed in the Middle East and returned to their families at Dover Air Force Base in Delaware. Earlier in the day, he called the ritual over the loss of life as one of the hardest things to do as a president. On Wall Street, the Dow down by 6 points, the NASDAQ dropped 146, the S&P 500 lower by 10. This is SRN News.
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4: WHCB, Bristol, Kingsport, Johnson City, 91.5 FM. We are here to remind you of God's grace and goodness. We're here to remind you to enjoy yourself today in Christ Jesus. You can have a wonderful time just thinking about what God has prepared for you, not only in the afterlife, but here in this life. He said he came that we might have life and have it more abundantly. And I'm praying for the abundant life for you.
2: Listen, when the Bible talks about science, when the Bible talks about history, when the Bible talks about mathematics, whatever it is the Bible talks about, it is the Word of God. 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
5: 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From coal that keeps the lights on in countless homes, to petroleum that helps fuel millions of cars, to the sun that brings warmth to everything on the globe, God has given our planet an amazing array of power sources. But there's none more dynamic than the one you carry to church each week. John MacArthur shows you how to make the most of that miraculous power source today on Grace to You, as John continues his series titled The Transforming Power of Scripture. And now here's John with the lesson.
2: Let's talk a little bit about what it means that all Scripture, or every Scripture, is inspired by God. Just what is inherent in that thought? The content of the Bible is revelation. The process by which God gave us that revelation is inspiration, and inspiration was God putting his revelation in, as it were, the hands of men to be written down, first to be spoken and proclaimed, and then written down as they were energized, carried along by the Holy Spirit. There are some people who say, well, the Bible is inspired, but it only concepts, not the real words. And I have tried to deal with that through the years, people who think that they were inspired by God with great religious thoughts and they wrote it in their own words. So we don't really have the words of God. So don't get bogged down in the word. Just kind of grab the concepts and kind of go with the ideas and the flow. Don't worry about the words. That's just details that get in the way. You hear people say, well, the Spirit gives life, the letter kills, and that kind of thing. Well, I would like to ask somebody how you communicate ideas without words. I'm not sure I understand that. How in the world could you communicate, if you were God, to somebody an idea without words? Doesn't make any sense. And when Moses wanted to excuse himself from speaking for the Lord because he wasn't eloquent, God didn't say, I will be with your mind and teach you what to think. He said, I will be with your what? Your mouth and teach you what to say. It was words, not thoughts, without words, whatever they are. Amos said, I was no prophet, neither was I a prophet's son, but I was a herdsman and a dresser of sycamore trees. And Jehovah took me from following the flock, and Jehovah said to me, go prophesy unto my people Israel. Jehovah said to me, Paul's marvelous conversion experience, he was confronted by Ananias. He records it in Acts 22, the God of our fathers hath appointed thee to know his will and to see the righteous one and to hear a voice from his mouth. God appointed Paul to listen to him and speak what he was told. John said, I was in the Spirit on the Lord's day and I heard behind me a great voice saying, what you see, write in a book. Write therefore the things which you saw, the things which are, the things which shall come to pass hereafter. Even Christ, the Word made flesh, said that he received his message from his Father. Isaiah said of Christ, Jehovah has made him a mouth like a sharp sword. And the Lord Jehovah has given me, he said, the tongue of them that are taught. He even taught Christ what to say. You can't have thoughts without words. That kind of concept is foolish. You might as well

0: talk about a tune without notes or music without a melody. You might as well talk about sun without light or a sum without figures or geology without rocks or anthropology without men as thoughts without words. Quite the contrary. Look at 1 Peter for a moment. Show you an interesting thing. 1 Peter 1, 10 and 11. This illustrates a principle. Peter is writing with reference to the Old Testament prophets as they recorded truth regarding the Messiah. He says, as to this salvation, the prophets who prophesied of the grace that would come to you made careful search and inquiry, seeking to know what person or time the Spirit of Christ within them was indicating. In other words, here they were, prophets of the Old Testament, being borne along by the Holy Spirit and being borne along to speak and write about the Messiah. And as they were speaking or writing about the Messiah, they were making careful search and inquiry to figure out what they were talking about. The point is this. Not only does the Bible not teach that there are thoughts without words, it does teach that sometimes God gave words without thoughts in that sense. I don't mean mindless mechanical dictation, but there were many things that the writers of the Old Testament wrote that they did not fully comprehend. It is not a question of them writing down the distillation of their religious genius. It is a question of them writing the words that God gave them, whether they understood them fully or not. And that's why in Matthew 24:35 it says, heaven and earth shall pass away, but my words, not my thoughts, shall not pass away. Then somebody else comes along and says, well, but the Bible is inspired when it speaks of sacred things, not when it talks about secular things like science and history and geography and all of that. And you have to deal with that periodically. There are those who say the history of the Bible is in error, the geography of the Bible is in error, the mathematics of the Bible is in error, the scientific statements of the Bible are erroneous. But don't worry, inspiration only guarantees the sacred, not the secular. Which is like saying God is good at religious things, but he really needs help in other areas. Doesn't do well with other data. And there are all kinds of people who want to attack the Bible on that basis. Let me give you a couple illustrations, kind of curious ones. One that you probably are somewhat familiar with is given, and we won't look it up, in Joshua 10, where it talks about the fact that the battle was going on, Joshua 10, about verse 12 and following, and it says that in the middle of the battle, the sun, what? Stood still. And the critics for years, you know, have laughed and mocked that and said the sun stood still. Now, how scientific is that? If there was an unchanging relationship between the earth and the sun, what it meant was the earth stood still. See, that's scientific, they say. The Bible is so unscientific. But the fact is, if you were there that day, it would look to you like the sun stood still. And that same critic who wants to despair of what the Bible says would be the first guy in the morning to bounce out of bed, look out the back window of his house and say, what a beautiful sunrise. That's not a sunrise, by the way. But nobody goes out and says, oh, what a lovely earth revolving. And nobody says that at night either. And we say things like that all the time. We say people in Australia live down under. Down under what? That's not any more down under than being here is. But that's a figure of speech. We say, well, we search the four corners of the earth. What corners? There are some things we speak from human perspective that are not intended to be statements of the technical elements of scientific data. Then there is the record in the book of Kings, 1 Kings chapter 8, the 2 Kings rather, chapter 18, where you have Sennacherib and you have the transaction that's made with Hezekiah. And it says there that he gave 30 talents of gold and 300 talents of silver, which doesn't seem like any kind of issue until archaeologists discovered the Assyrian records of that transaction between Hezekiah and Sennacherib. In fact, they have discovered Sennacherib's own record. And in Sennacherib's record, he has 800 talents of silver instead of 300 talents. And the critics said, you see, this is the kind of thing the Bible messes up on because it's not careful about little numbers. And then further archaeological studies have revealed that the standard of calculating gold was the same in Judea and Syria, but the standard of calculating silver was different, and a Judean and Syrian talent were so different that it took 800 Syrian talents to equal 300 Hebrew talents. And that's exactly what the scripture said. Scripture speaking in the Hebrew and the Sennacherib record in the Syrian. Let me show you another one. There are many like that where the Bible is supposedly in error, and it isn't if you look closely. One very curious one is in Numbers 11. Turn to it. It's the fourth book in the Old Testament. You can find it. Numbers 11, verse 31. This I think to be an interesting one. There went forth a wind from the Lord. Now, the children of Israel wandering around the Sinai at this time, they have to be fed. And so the Lord's going to feed him. And how he feeds him is quite curious. He sent a wind, and it brought quail from the sea. This wind blew in quail. And the quail came into the camp. And they came beside the camp about a day's journey on this side and a day's journey on the other side. So not only were they around, but they were around for quite an extensive range of area. And it says, not only were they one day's journey on that side of the camp, one day's journey on this side of the camp, all filled with quail, but 2 cubits deep. 2 cubits deep. About 2 cubits deep. A cubit was originally sort of from your elbow to the end of your hand, maybe 18 inches, give or take. So you're talking 3 to 4 feet. It's an about kind of figure. Let's take the critic who decided that it was kind of 4 feet. So he thought he'd do some calculation. He said, this is one of the most ridiculous things he ever read. You mean at one day's journey on that side and one day's journey on this side, that whole entire area around the camp of Israel is 4 feet deep in quail? So he calculated. That would be 19,538,468,306,672 quail. And so naturally that was cause for great laughter. Sure, 19 trillion quail all piled up. But he only showed his ignorance. The Hebrew scripture doesn't say they were stacked up from the ground up. What scripture indicates in the Hebrew text is that God blew the quail into the wilderness from the Nile Valley, and the birds all came flying in about 2 cubits above the ground. That's what it says. Quail don't usually just come in and hover about 2 cubits above the ground, but they were blown in there by the Lord, and it was easy for the people to get them that way. They just reach out and say, which one would you like? I'll take that one. Take a stick and whop that one in the head. The quail were coming in flying at that level and hovering in the area until all the people had all that they wanted. Listen, when the Bible talks about science, when the Bible talks about history, when the Bible talks about mathematics, whatever it is the Bible talks about, it is the Word of God. And God is infallible, and His Word is equally infallible. Critics want to mock the Scripture. And yet the Bible is scientifically accurate, contains the basic principles of science. You can take science, for example, in its most basic elements. The most basic elements of science. Time, force, action, space, matter. Those 5 things. Herbert Spencer, 1903, died. He reduced everything that is to those categories. Time, force, action, space, matter. Said everything in the universe fits into those. That is the matrix of existence. So in 1903, he died having been hailed as a great, brilliant man because he discovered that. And what he didn't realize was in the first verse of the Bible. In the beginning, that's time, God, that's force, created, that's action, the heavens, that's space, the earth, that's matter. The matrix of existence was in the first verse. The universe is a continuum of time, force, action, space, matter. And one can't exist without the other. Therefore, the entire continuum must have existed simultaneously from the beginning. It all had to begin together. Science has to be in that matrix. No one element of that matrix can be missing, or you can't have what we have in existence today. And once the universe had been created, its processes were designed to operate in an orderly fashion. All of energy and matter was sustained by their interplay so that no further creation was needed. Once you generate time, force, action, space, and matter, that's it. That's all you need. And Genesis 2:2 says God ended the work which God had made. He did it and it was done. He did it all at once, created the whole matrix, that was it. There's never been any creation since then because there doesn't need to be any creation since then. The complete cessation of creative activity has been called the first law of thermodynamics by science, or the law of conservation of mass and energy, which Einstein spent a lot of time on. It is the most basic, universal, certain of all scientific principles. And it's right there in the Word of God. He ceased from doing what he'd done. It was over. He did it all at once, and that was it. And it would conserve itself by its very nature. The second law of thermodynamics is the law of increasing disorder, that all of that system in that matrix is running down, disintegrating, and will eventually come up dead. And that we're seeing in no uncertain terms. The whole creation, Romans 8 says, is groaning and groaning and groaning and waiting for the curse to be reversed. Science cannot explain, you ready for this? The second law of thermodynamics. They don't know why everything is decreasing into disorder, all running down, heading toward deadness. The Bible is the only place you can go for an explanation, and the explanation is a little three-letter word that says sin. Sin. The Bible is accurate on everything it talks about. Whether you're talking about geology, geodesy, meteorology, physiology, biology, anthropology, astronomy, hydrology, I don't care what you're talking about, when the Bible speaks, it's accurate. And then you look at things in the Bible like prophecy. Look at Ezekiel chapter 28, and I'll just give you this one insight, which is so great to show you the accuracy of Scripture historically. Ezekiel 26 to 28, we'll go back 26. Here comes a prophecy to Ezekiel about the destruction of the city of Tyre. Tyre was a Phoenician stronghold. Tyre was a fairly significant city, large city, on the coast of Phoenicia, now known as Palestine. And the word of the Lord came to Ezekiel in verse 2 of chapter 26, telling about the destruction of the place. Son of man, because Tyre has said concerning Jerusalem, aha, the gateway of the peoples is broken. It is open to me. I shall be filled now that she is laid waste. In other words, because Tyre mocked Jerusalem, therefore, thus says the Lord God, behold, I'm against you, O Tyre. I'll bring upon you many nations against you as the sea brings up its waves. They will destroy the walls of Tyre, break down her towers. I will scrape her debris from her, make her a bare rock. She will be a place for the spreading of nets in the midst of the sea, for I have spoken, declares the Lord God, and she will become spoil for the nations. Also her daughters who are on the mainland will be slain by the sword, and they will know that I am the Lord. For thus says the Lord God, behold, I will bring upon Tyre from the north Nebuchadnezzar, king of Babylon, king of kings and horses, chariots, cavalry, and a great army. He will slay your daughters on the mainland with the sword. He will make siege walls against you, cast up a mound against you, and raise up a large shield against you. On the blow of his battering rams, he will direct against your walls, and with his axes, he will break down your towers. Because of the multitude of his horses, the dust raised by them will cover you. Your walls will shake at the noise of cavalry and wagons and chariots when he enters your gates as men enter a city that is breached. With the hooves of his horses, he will trample all your streets. He will slay your people with a sword, and your strong pillars will come down to the ground. Also, they will make a spoil of your riches and a prey of your merchandise, break down your walls and destroy your pleasant houses, and throw your stones and your timbers and your debris into the water. So I will silence the sound of your songs, and the sound of your harps will be heard no more. I'll make you a bare rock. You will be a place for the spreading of nets. You will be built no more, for I, the Lord, have spoken, declares the Lord God. Thus says the Lord God to Tyre. Now, that's pretty detailed stuff, folks. I mean, that is not some kind of general prophecy. Very specific. This is a great Phoenician city. From the 7th century B.C., it controlled Phoenicia. It had strong walls. About 150 feet high was the wall. That's very high. 15 feet thick. Hiram the First was its king. He helped David build the palace. He helped Solomon build the temple. 3 years after this prophecy was given, Nebuchadnezzar came and laid a 13-year siege on that city. See, they were walled cities, so all you had to do was, if you couldn't get in the city, you just cut off anything coming into the city, and they eventually starved. It took him 13 years, from 585 to 573. Finally, the city surrendered because they were all dying. And Nebuchadnezzar broke down the walls and the towers, destroyed the city, did every single thing Ezekiel said he would do, and of course, he wasn't reading Ezekiel when he did it. He got in the city. He didn't find the spoils. He thought he was going to find spoils, but they had used their fleet to take the spoils out. They took all the spoils to a half mile away island off the coast, And of course, in chapter 29, Ezekiel said, you'll gain no plunder. You'll gain no plunder. Just exactly that happened. When he got there, they had taken all the valuables off to the island. Nebuchadnezzar had no naval force to go off and get it. The island then became the new city, and it flourished for 250 years out on that island. Only part of the prophecy was fulfilled. The part about Nebuchadnezzar, the part about destroying the walls, smashing it down, slaughtering the people, not getting the spoil. But not all of it was yet complete. The ruins were still on the old site. The rubble was still there. After 250 years, a 24-year-old guy came by the name of Alexander the Great. He had 33,000 infantrymen. He had 15,000 cavalry. He had just defeated the Persians, and he was on his way to Egypt. He needed supplies. So he came by the now island city of Tyre, and he sent word, I want you to supply all of my men and all of my horses and all of my army. And they said, you don't have a navy and we're on an island. We're not going to help you at all. He didn't like that. And it wasn't good to get Alexander mad. He didn't have a fleet. So he decided he had to get a way to go to that island. So he did what Ezekiel the prophet said would be done. It said that the place would be scraped bare as a rock and all the rubble would be thrown into the sea. Well, what conqueror in his right mind would ever do that? Why waste your time once you've conquered the place, picking up everything and throwing it in the ocean? All the stone and all the rest of it. But that's exactly what had to happen. So Alexander did it. He took all the debris and built a 2,000-foot long, 200-foot wide causeway all the way to the island with all the debris. Now, the island had fortified itself as well with powerful walls that reached right down to the edge of the sea. And as Alexander got closer, he realized he was going to have to get over those walls. So in order to pull it off, he built these massive towers called Heliopolis, 160 feet high, according to the record, 20 stories high. And they held artillery, and they held a drop bridge, and just pushed the towers out the causeway, shot at the people from them. When they got to the wall, dropped the bridges down and walked right in. In the process, of course, all the way along, the people are throwing things and shooting things off the wall, and they invented what were called tortoises, big shells that they held over the workers who were building the causeway. Took him 7 months. He went in and murdered 8,000 people. Over a period of a few months, executed 7,000 more and sold 30,000 into slavery and fulfilled every single detail of the prophecy. And though the city of Jerusalem has been rebuilt 17 times, Tyre has never been rebuilt. And that's exactly what God said. You will be built no more. And you know what they do? Go there today. You'll find out what they do. They drive fishnets there. Just what it said. What's the probability of that? About 1 in 75 million happening by chance. By the way, a sister city by the name of Sidon also received a prophecy. Verse 22 of Ezekiel 28. Thus says the Lord God, I'm against you, O Sidon. I'll be glorified in your midst. Then they will know that I am the Lord when I execute judgments in her, and I'll manifest my holiness in her, for I'll send pestilence, blood to her streets. The wounded will fall in her midst by the sword upon her on every side. Then they will know that I am the Lord. Going to make it a bloody mess. It's the center of Baal worship, by the way, about 20 miles north of Tyre. Prophecy said blood in the streets, swords everywhere, but no prophecy of ultimate destruction. That's what happened. Blood everywhere, swords everywhere. That poor city was beleaguered and besieged again and again and again and again. But it's still a city, and today it's called Saida, and it's still there. In 351 B.C., it was ruled by Persia. There was a seizure of that city and the revolution then. All hope of saving the city was gone. The people being attacked by the Persians, 40,000 of them chose to die rather than submit to Persian violence, so they set themselves on fire and burned themselves up with their own houses. Blood flowed in the streets over and over again. That city, Sidon or Saida, was taken three times by the Crusaders, three times by the Muslims. In 1840, it was bombarded by the combined forces of England, France, and Turkey. But it's still there because God didn't say it would be destroyed. It's still there. You can study the Bible and it'll predict things historically that are absolutely accurate. Ezekiel 30 predicted the destruction of Egypt. Nahum 1, the destruction of Nineveh. Isaiah 13, the destruction of Babylon. Hosea 13, the destruction of Samaria. Ezekiel 25, the destruction of Moab and Ammon. One mathematician by the name of Peter Stoner took 11 of the prophecies with all their detail and calculated the probability of that occurring by chance, 1 in 5.76 times 10 to the 59th power. I say, what does that mean? I don't know. I can't even think like that. How do you calculate that? I mean, how do you understand that? Well, he estimated it this way, that if the whole universe contained 2 trillion galaxies, and each galaxy of 2 trillion had 100 billion stars, we could make all the stars in all those galaxies 2 × 10⁵ out of silver dollars. Incredible number. These kinds of probabilities just don't happen. So when you see the Bible speak scientifically, geographically, historically, or whatever it is, it's accurate. This is the Word of God. And what is the benefit of it? 2 Timothy 3. What's the benefit of it? All Scripture is inspired by God, profitable for teaching, for reproof, for correction, for training in righteousness, that the man of God may be adequate, fully equipped for every good work. What a tremendous thing. We not only have the Word of God, but we have the Word of God, which can fully equip us for every good work. I mean, it would be one thing if we just had a nice word from God, but we have a life-changing word from God. And what should be our response? Believe it, first of all. Believe it. Secondly, study it. Thirdly, honor it. God is exalted above his name. Love it. Oh, how I love thy law, David said in Psalm 119:97. Obey it. Do what it commands. Fight for it, Jude 3. Earnestly contend for the faith and preach it. 2 Timothy 4:2, preach the word. Let's pray together. Every word that proceeds out of the mouth of God, what a statement. Father, how thrilled we are to know that that's what our Bible is. Words that have proceeded out of the mouth of God. The God who not only knows history, but writes it. Who not only understands science, but created it. Who not only understands the spiritual dimension, but is that reality. Oh God, what a treasure. Help us to love your word, to honor your word, to believe your word, to study your word, to defend your word, to proclaim your word. Make us people of the book who, while we're feeding ourselves all the rest of the things in this life, do not forget that we really live by every word that comes out of your mouth. Father, help us to make the commitments that we each need to make to refresh our devotion to your word, for in it you're revealed. And we long so to know you. May we realize that knowing you comes through your word and through those trials and experiences of life in which we apply that word. Meet every need of every heart in Christ's name. Amen.
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4: I'm meteorologist Mike Cox. We will have cloudy skies for tonight, some scattered showers around still, and some of the rain could still be heavy at times as we go through the evening especially. We'll have a low of 63 degrees. It does look like rain chances start to diminish as we go toward morning. When we start tomorrow morning, we will have sunny skies developing through the day. There is a small chance of rain still for Thursday and a high of 83. For Friday, cloudy skies, some scattered showers and storms and a high of 83.
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I'm Gary Montgomery, now celebrating 52 years of radio broadcasting. We began on June 20th, 1970, here in Bristol, and God has blessed abundantly. 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We serve a free fellowship meal, have Bible study, and then altar prayer. And you're welcome, and the meal is free. Now,

0: Genesis chapter 35. Genesis, the seedbed of the Bible, the first book in the Bible, and it means beginnings. Genesis chapter 35. You've been up and down all morning like popcorn, so I'm going to let you remain seated. We normally stand, but we'll be seated during the reading of the scripture. As soon as we've read the scripture, I want you to focus on the ladder. We're talking about the legacy of the ladder, L-E-G-A-C-Y. Today we're on the C. If you've missed the L and the E and the G and the A, shame on you. But we're at C today. And C stands for what? Crisis. See if you can find a crisis in the life of Jacob. Chapter 35, verse 1. And God said unto Jacob, arise, go up to Bethel, and dwell there, and make there an altar unto God that appeared unto thee when thou fleddest from the face of Esau thy brother. Then Jacob said unto his household and to all that were with him, put away the strange gods that are among you, and be clean, and change your garments, and let us arise and go up to Bethel. And I will make there an altar unto God, who answered me in the day of my distress, and was with me in the way which I went. And they gave unto Jacob all their strange gods which were in their hand, and all their earrings which were in their ears. And Jacob hid them under the oak which is by Shechem. And they journeyed. And the terror of God was upon the cities that were round about them. And they did not pursue after the sons of Jacob. So Jacob came to Luz, which is in the land of Canaan, that is Bethel, he and all the people that were with him. And he built there an altar and called the place El Bethel, because there God appeared unto him when he fled from the face of his brother. But Deborah, Rebekah's nurse, died, and she was buried beneath Bethel under an oak, and the name of it was called Elon Bakchuth, which means the oak of weeping. Now go to verse 19. And Rachel died and was buried in the way to Ephrah, which is Bethlehem. Go to verse 29. And Isaac died, gave up the ghost, and died, and was gathered unto his people, being old and full of days. And his sons Esau and Jacob buried him. Look at the ladder, the legacy of the ladder, the importance of the ladder. Who had the vision of the ladder? Jacob. Jacob had the vision of the ladder. How long ago from verse 1 of chapter 35? 30 years ago. Almost an adult lifetime has passed since Jacob had his ladder vision. But notice something. The legacy of the ladder lives on, even 30 years later. Did Jesus not say, I'm come that you might have life and have it more abundantly? Did Jesus not say, he that believeth in me, though he were dead, yet shall he live? And each of us are producing a legacy for our city, for our church, for our family, for ourselves. The L represents lordship. And God spake unto Jacob. The same God that had spoken unto him 30 years before speaks again. You might note in chapter 35, there are three conversations between Jacob and God, three communions. And Jacob bowed to the lordship of God. The E is a wonderful experience. If you'll follow the scripture and the study, the E does something that only God and man can experience. Expectation. The G is grace. None of the people around them pursued after the sons of Jacob in 35, after what they did in chapter 34. You remember what they did? Read it sometime. They slew every male in an entire city. They took their belongings, they took their wives, they took their children and called them their own. And yet the grace of God protected these wayward sons of Jacob. Grace protects us today. The A. What was the A? What? What's an admonition? Did you ever get called to the office? I spent more time in office than I did study hall. Can you tell? How many of you could tell? Gary Montgomery, would you come to the office, please, again? Here I go. Admonition. God has to bring us to a place of recognition with an admonition. And God does that well. When you can't sleep at night and you say, I don't know what's wrong with me. I can't sleep a lick. I mean, my little fingernail thought it was going to break off during the night, but it may be that God's trying to bring an admonition to your life. I always say, what is it, Lord? Talk to me. He will. He will. Didn't hear you. He has. He will. Admonition. Today we come to crisis. Did you see any crises in chapter 35? Yes or no? What was the crisis? What did it center around? Someone that saw it. Say death. Do I have to take a few minutes and persuade you that death, whether expected or unexpected, whether old or young, death is a crisis? And in chapter 35, there are four deaths. The death of Rebecca, the death of Deborah, the death of Rachel, and the death of Isaac. All in chapter 35. Now, who are these people? Let's quickly learn who they are. Rebecca is Jacob's mother. But Jacob, in chapter 35, finds out that Rebecca has died. Here's something sad about that reality. Has it occurred to you that Rebecca has not seen Jacob since Jacob left home? Not only has Rebecca not seen Jacob, Jacob hasn't seen Rebecca. He's been gone for 30 years. They didn't have telephone in those days. Didn't have internet and Facebook and the United States mail. But 30 years have passed, and she had not seen her son, which was her favored son. Isaac loved Esau. Rebecca loved Jacob. You understand? And she sent him to her brother's house, Laban, just to get out of the furor of the household for a few days. She didn't know that those few days would extend into several years. And she didn't know that the last time she saw him leave and pass over the horizon would be her last time to see her son, her favorite son, Jacob. Now, how do we know Rebecca did? Anybody have a clue? Was it in the obituary column? How do we know that Rebecca was dead? Let me give you a clue. Somebody showed up in camp whose name was Deborah. Who was Deborah? Rebecca's nurse. You follow? Are you following? Turn back to chapter 24. I'm going to take you through the Bible here in chapter 24 of Genesis, verse 59. And they sent away Rebecca. Now, this is when Rebecca was leaving with Isaac. Or leaving with the servant of Abraham to go see Isaac. A long time ago. This was in B.C. 1860. Look at the verse 59, chapter 24. And they sent away Rebecca, their sister. What's the next three words? And her nurse. And Abraham's servant and his men. I don't have time to tell you all that story, but I want you to get to where the scripture picks up on Deborah. Deborah was the nurse of Rebecca. And she tends to the needs of Rebecca. Get the idea here, if you will, that these are not just low-class Bedouins. These folk can afford servants. These folk can afford caregivers. It wasn't government-based either. Did you get that? So Deborah shows up in camp. Why did Deborah come to Jacob's camp? Deborah was Rebecca's nurse. Rebecca died. She has nowhere to go. Who does she love? Who loves her? I want to tell you something you've missed. Deborah was Rebecca's nurse, but Deborah was Jacob's nanny. Put your hands up like this. Put them up, let's see, all right. Get your hands up. Say, whoo, glory. You learned something. She had been the caregiver and the caretaker of Jacob. There were two of those babies. Remember, Jacob and Esau. Deborah had devoted her life to giving care to Rebecca and to Jacob. And when Rebecca dies, where does Deborah go? Deborah goes to the camp of Jacob because Deborah is Jacob's nanny. Now watch this. He's already lost his mommy. Now he's lost his nanny. That's pretty serious. I say that's pretty serious. The two women that have influenced his life so much are now deceased. And you say, if God's got all these promises and all this covenant commitment with Jacob, what's he doing killing off his friends? What's he doing taking away his family? If you miss this, you're going to have to walk home. God is getting Jacob ready to live at Bethel.
1: And at Bethel, he won't need his mama. And at Bethel, he can't depend on his nanny. Is God finished yet? No, the crisis continues. You thought Job's only one had one. Jacob had a crisis too. Look, if you will, chapter 35, verse 19. And Rachel died and was buried in the way of Ephrathah, which is Bethlehem. Now, who is Rachel? Jacob's wife. You're with me, aren't you? He's lost his mother. He's lost his nanny. Now he's lost his wife. You're missing it. You're not getting it. If you're getting it, you'd be running around the chair hollering, "Woo, glory, hallelujah." I wish I'd have seen that 40 years ago. It'd have meant so much to me if I'd have known it then. Let me give it to you now. God is taking away those that he's been dependent on, so he will now be dependent on God. Did you get it? We get comfortable in our situations. It doesn't matter whether they're good, better, or best. We get comfortable in our situations. And in order to move us to where we are dependent on God, God has to take out some of those things we've become dependent on. Let me just prove it with one example. How many of you have seen your health go away in latter years? You remember when you were healthy? You could walk all day, talk all night, play a game here and play it all right. You could do about anything you wanted to. But then health started to diminish. You couldn't depend on good health anymore. Wonder why? You'd say, "I guess it's because I was getting old." No, God's getting you ready to live at Bethel. Is anybody on this side awake? I'm going to have you folks down on Saturday when I'm studying and God's giving me this stuff and I'm running around the table hollering, "Well, glory." God's getting him ready to live at Bethel. When God unplugs some of your security, it's to help you to focus on his security. Amen. My phone rang one night, 10:30. Actually, 20 after 10. My niece, Marcy, holds her hand up. Everybody here is kin to me. That's my niece, Marcy. And she told me that my dad was probably going to heaven. In so many words. I said, "Where are they taking him?" She said, Sycamore Shoals. I said, "I'll be there." The ambulance left Hampton. I left Bristol, and I was at the hospital before the ambulance got to the hospital. You said you break the speed limit? No, I said it. I got there, and I was standing there outside the emergency room when this ambulance screeched to a halt, backed up to the door, and they started unloading my daddy. "Stand up." He was as blue as this young man's shirt. "Sit down." Isn't that easy? That's the way God does. Stand up. Sit down. Now, this one you don't like. Shut up. You don't like that. They took him in, beat him on the chest. You know how they do. Clear. Boom. 20 minutes passed. Clear. Boom. I said, "Just leave him alone. He's gone home. And you can't bring him back. And he wouldn't want to come back. Just leave him alone." But no one knows unless you've experienced this. When your daddy is unplugged from your security, how desperate you become for a replacement. And there he stands. God has to get us ready to live at Bethel. You say, "What's Bethel, preacher?" It's the house of God, and it's El Bethel, the God of the house of God. God has to get us ready to make him our sole support, our sole advocate, our sole friend, our sole intercessor, our sole provider, our sole savior. God has to get us ready by unplugging those things that we have become attached to. So Rebecca's dead. Deborah's dead. Rachel's dead. Now look at verse 29. And Isaac. Now who's Isaac? Jacob's dad. See, he had lost mama and nanny and his wife. He could still go home to daddy if he needed to, couldn't he? But wait a minute. And some of you sitting there, because you don't know much about God, and you're saying, "I don't want a God like that." Why don't you go get you another God? I'm telling you about the God of the Bible. See, we live everything within the lifespan that we understand. God knows a lifespan that we'll never comprehend. And now, the Bible says, and Isaac gave up the ghost and died and was gathered unto his people, being old and full of days, and his sons Esau and Jacob buried him. Let's vote. C, crisis. Has Jacob been in a crisis? Is Jacob going through a crisis? Yes or no? There are three kinds of people in the church today. Number one, those that have had a crisis. Number two, those that are having a crisis. Number three, those that are going to have a crisis. I want to tell you something. There's a crisis down the road waiting on you. There's a crisis waiting for me. What's the purpose of the crisis? The purpose of the crisis is to let me know that my latter experience in the New Testament, my cross experience, will get me through the crisis, because the God of the ladder, the God of the cross, is unplugging my security so that I can rest assuredly that he stands by me. He's got to get us ready to live at Bethel. He don't even like church. He'll have to get you ready to like church. So I don't even like to go. I get bored to tears while I'm there. Boy, how many of you can tell I've been bored this morning? Boring, sure. Bored, uh-uh. Why? Because of a ladder experience. So right here, Pete, would be a great time to write a resignation, would it? I mean, who expects that of a fella? Right here would be a good time to let the old Adamic nature come out and have a celebration. Just drink it up and party it up. I mean, who else you know that's lost their mother, their nanny, their wife, and their daddy all in one chapter? That's one chapter. You thought you had it rough. Good time for Jacob to say, well, I don't like you anymore, God. You've treated me terrible. I'm upset with you. Let's see what happened to Jacob, and I'm going to quit. Chapter 37. Now, chapter 36 is about Esau. That's his brother. The Duke of Esau. You can read chapter 36 about the Dukes of Esau. So let me tell you what the Dukes meant. They had kings and dukes and government before Israel ever did. They were Edomites. We're going to talk about them later. Look at verse 1 of chapter 37. Now remember, in 35, he had a crisis, right? He's not gone to the psychiatrist yet. Isn't that exciting? Hallelujah. He's not on any pills yet. Let's see what he's doing. Over in chapter 37, verse 1. And Jacob dwelt in the land wherein his father was a stranger, in the land of Canaan. He's living on the promises of God, standing on the promises of God. God had given the land to Abraham. He had given the land to Isaac. He's given the land to Jacob. And Jacob's living on the promises of God. Let me ask you something. Would we behave that way? Most of us be sitting in a room in the hospital going, you say, not me. You've never been in a crisis. Here's the point. If you expect your clutter to get you through your crisis, somebody should have had mercy on you and put you in a wall somewhere, like brick or block, and cemented you, because clutter will never get you through a crisis. But thank God, hallelujah, there's a ladder that leads from earth to heaven and from heaven to earth. And God stands at the head of the ladder, and it reaches down to where we are, what we are, as we are, and the ladder experience will get us through the crisis, and on the other side of the crisis, we'll be living on the promises of God. And the church said, James, the brother of our Lord, wrote the epistle of James in the New Testament, and James said this, count it all joy when you go through diverse tests. When you go through crisis after crisis after crisis, when it looks like your life is an ongoing crisis, count it all joy. That's tough, isn't it? Most of us bury our dog and fall apart. Our cat leaves home, we send out an Amber Alert. And I love dogs and cats. But most of us have never had a major crisis. We just think we have. If aspirin still treats your crisis, you're not done yet. Because God's going to unplug some things. It'll give you gyrations from the crown of your head to the sole of your foot. Now, how you come out of the crisis is what I'm looking for. Do you come out living on the promises or living on Prozac? You say, none of your business, preacher. Well, I'll find out.

0: You've been listening to Worship His Majesty from Parkway Baptist Church in Bristol, Tennessee. I'm Gary Montgomery. Our service schedule on Sunday morning is 10 o'clock, Sunday evening is 6:30, and Wednesday evening, 6:30, we have a free fellowship meal followed by Bible study and altar prayer. Call 423-383-2856 for information, and I will answer. 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

Well, about 40 seconds have already gone by, and I'd say it's about time to come in here and say good evening. Welcome to Night Sounds. I'm Bill Pierce. And as I often do, I sit here a few minutes before coming on the air and greeting you, just to see what direction my mind is taking me. This program is unscripted, and we get into various kinds of thought patterns and ideas and topics. Tonight, I sort of reached beyond the border. By that, I mean outside of our understanding, for instance, into space. Or questions such as, what is it like 1 minute after you die? Not to be gloomy, necessarily, but it's something that every one of us is going to have to deal with sometime or another. And as I mentioned, it does not have to be gloomy or maudlin or depressing. In fact, I was just reading an article by a very well-known pastor in Chicago, Dr. Erwin Lutzer. Maybe you're used to hearing his name on Songs in the Night. He's the narrator of that program, has been for years. He was actually writing in a very well-known magazine about what happens after death, especially to those who believe in Jesus Christ, who conquered death at the resurrection. That's why we celebrate Easter. And one of the paragraphs in here, he asked the question, what can you expect as a believer 1 minute after you die? Well, he said, while relatives sorrow on earth, you will find yourself in new surroundings, which just now are beyond our imaginations. Most probably, you will see angels who've been assigned to escort you to your destination. Just as the angels carried Lazarus to Abraham's bosom in the Gospel according to St. Luke, chapter 16, verse 22. Tonight's program is entitled Think Ahead. Do any of you recall a sort of a funny sign that came out years ago? It was supposed to bring a message of sorts, and it had those two words, think ahead. But the printer evidently misjudged the space he had, and the last three letters were sort of crunched into each other, like they'd hit the brick wall or something. So the message was, plan ahead, think ahead, not only in the amount of letters needed in the space on a line, but the basic message was, think ahead in your life. Tonight's program is exactly that. It has to do with 1 minute after death. Who of us really knows? But the Bible does have something to say about it all. Our music tonight will be comforting, and the lyrics, even of instrumentals, have to do with thinking ahead in our life. As David said in Psalm 23, yea, though I walk through the valley of the shadow of death, I will fear no evil, for thou art with me. And even that one sentence makes all the difference in the world. Who is with us as we pass through the shadow? Tonight's program, Think Ahead. We want our music to be comforting, too. So I've asked Phil Driscoll, master trumpeter, to play for us one of the old songs about Jesus, whom we will be with as we trust in him forever.

Beautiful orchestration there, excellent trumpet playing, Phil Driscoll and Company. One of the old songs we haven't heard for a good long time. We shall see his lovely face some bright, glorious morning. This is Night Sounds. I'm Bill Pierce. What can you expect as a believer in Jesus Christ 1 minute after you die? You are keenly aware that you have arrived in heaven, and as you enter its gates, you see Christ, who welcomes you home. Since he stood to welcome Stephen into the glories of heaven in Acts chapter 7, verse 56. So it's reasonable to believe he will be on hand to bid those who love and trust him, those in his family, as they enter. We'll know who he is, and certainly he would quite obviously know who we are if we believe in him, because we're part of his family. He calls you and me by name. We can look into his eyes and see compassion, love, understanding that we never saw on earth. And Mr. Lutzer continued, though you feel altogether unworthy, you know his welcome is genuine. You see the nail prints in his hands, which trigger memories that make you fall on your face in worship. And were it not for his tender hand helping you to your feet, you'd not be able to get up. Part of this is certainly conjecture, but as understanding the Word of God, it seems to me that some people have an extra glimpse in their hearts and minds and psyches, and I'm not getting into the psychic thing here, but there are those who have sensitivities given by God to tell us about it, to comfort us by His Spirit through His Word. So much is different in heaven, to say the least. Yet you are quite the same, he said. You have entered heaven without a break in consciousness. Back on earth, your friends will bury your body, but they cannot bury you. Just before Stephen died, he said, Lord Jesus, receive my spirit. He didn't say receive my body in Acts 7:59. Our personality will continue. Dr. Erwin Lutzer, whom we're quoting tonight, said, 1 minute after we die, our minds, our memories will be clearer than ever before. And we're reminded of Jesus' story in Luke, of the rich man who went to Hades with his memory intact. He knew his family on earth, pleading, I have five brothers. Death does not change what we know. Our personalities will go on with the same information we've stored in our minds today. What about sorrow? Somebody asked if we think we would have any remorse in heaven. Revelation chapter 7, verse 17. Yes, there might be a certain amount of remorse and remembrances of the past. There will be sorrow until God wipes away every tear from our eyes. When we think of the opportunities we squandered, when we consider how imperfectly we loved Christ on earth, there probably will be a certain amount of grief and remembrance, but such sorrow will vanish. Because now, the reality of what could have been dawns on us. Tonight's program, Think Ahead. I'm so glad you're there. I'm going to take just a few minutes break here and let you know that Night Sounds is on the air, and we will be leaving in a few moments. But when we do, I want to make sure that you have something in your hand. So many of you write and ask for copies of certain programs. Perhaps you have loved ones who've gone on before you into the glories of heaven, and you'd like to know more about this. That's why we make available copies of programs, which our announcer will tell you about at the end of our program. And prayer. Until we get there, we uphold one another in prayer. Our burdens, we're still beleaguered here by pain and sorrow and suffering and stress and friction, but there it will be no more. However, we do continue
in the reality of these moments, but with hope. If we can pray for you and help with your concerns, we want to do this. We meet together once a week, a couple of us, and we remember not only personally, but individually your prayers. We discuss them. We want to know as much about them as we can, so if you do send in prayer requests, please, if you would, let us know as much detail as possible so we can pray intelligently for you. Our mailing address is Night Sounds, Wheaton, Illinois, 60189. If you'd like more information on this outreach, the phone number is area 815-636-9350. 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Some of it we've been privileged to produce in the past, and there are about 10 to 13 albums now. I say 10, 11, 12, 13. I'm not sure how many albums we've done, more than those. But these are available through Night Sounds. If you'd like to ask for information or send for a catalog, that'd be the better idea. It would save time. Our mailing address, once again, Night Sounds, Wheaton, Illinois, 60189. Now and then we break from the traditional and get into the contemporary music, because we do have a lot of younger listeners with us each night. Right now, I'd like to call on one of the foremost contemporary singers of our day, Stephen Curtis Chapman, as he sings about a song that he wrote with two words. It's with hope. We will all pass through the shadow of death unless Jesus Christ comes and takes us home with him before that moment of death arrives. How are we going to face it? With hope or with futility? Let's listen. Let's look ahead with our singer as he reminds us of those moments ahead of us. This is Night Sounds presenting Stephen Curtis Chapman with music of hope and joy.

Stephen Curtis Chapman, the song With Hope. And the subtitle of our time together, Think Ahead, certainly suggesting that we consider the future. 1 minute after we die. That's the subject matter, too, that we're considering tonight. Anne Martindale wrote, "Oh, how endless seems my walk. And I wish I'd hear God say, you've walked so far and are so weary. Come on home with me today." Oh, the heartaches and the burdens that his presence would erase. Oh, the warmth my soul would know from the sunshine of his face. Yes, I get a longing to go home and to see the one whose love makes my heart on earth so restless till it rests with him above. Still a pilgrim down on earth, with a longing all the time for the open arms of Jesus and the home I know is mine. You can see how personal this is, because it has to do with family, the family of God. Paul, the apostle of Jesus, had no illusions as to whether heaven was better than earth. He was just longing to depart and be with Christ, which he said is better by far. And even our heroic attempts to extend our lives by a few days with respirators and other high-tech equipment would seem unnecessary if we could see what awaits us. Only on this side of the curtain is death our enemy. But just beyond that curtain, the monster turns out to be our friend. The label death is still on the bottle, but the contents are life eternal. Death can be our friend because it reminds us that heaven is near. So again, the strong suggestion is that we plan ahead, think ahead, accept Jesus Christ and his provision for you and me after we die. If you've never done it before, would you accept him into your heart, your life, your mind, intellect, thoughts, spirit, everything that makes you uniquely who you are? We want to close our program tonight musically with a beautiful song of the gospel speaking of the return of Jesus. As you know, historically, the eastern gate of Jerusalem is walled up until the time that Jesus returns, when it will then be open as he passes through. There are many graves on the other side of that closed gate, because those who want to be the first to see him at that moment that he comes through have asked to be buried there. Not superstition, just anticipation. But here's a song with which the 16 singing men close our time together tonight, a beautiful number entitled The Eastern Gate. As we listen, these are moments of reflection and prayer, introspection and thinking of the future, our future personally.

just a word for those of you who are concerned about your future and destiny. In Jeremiah chapter 29, verse 13, God says, "You will seek me and find me when you seek me with all of your heart. I will be found by you, declares the Lord." Think about it. Plan ahead. Till we meet again, thanks so much for being there. May God bless you, give you a good day tomorrow, and until we meet once more, a peaceful good night to each and every one of you.

0: camped out in the bathroom for weeks. That's how a woman from Ohio described her experience after eating a salad. Her story is one of hundreds. Across the U.S., a microscopic parasite has sickened more than 1,600 people. Cyclospora is a microscopic parasite causing an intestinal illness, which leads to, let's just say, a number of urgent and unpleasant symptoms. As cases continue to rise, companies are taking precautions. Taylor Farms expanded a voluntary recall of its iceberg lettuce because of a potential link to the outbreak. And health officials are urging shoppers to be careful when purchasing lettuce and other greens this summer. In the Christian life, we also must be careful and cautious with our walk. 1 Peter 5:8 reminds us, "Be sober-minded, be watchful. Your adversary, the devil, prowls around like a roaring lion, seeking someone to devour." I'm David Wolin at haventoday.org. 91.5,
1: the blessing weather. Meteorologist Mike Cox, we will have cloudy skies for tonight, some scattered showers around still. And some of the rain could still be heavy at times as we go through the evening, especially. We'll have a low of 63 degrees. It does look like rain chances start to diminish as we go toward morning. When we start tomorrow morning, we will have sunny skies developing through the day. There is a small chance of rain still for Thursday and a high of 83. For Friday, cloudy skies, some scattered showers and storms and a high of 83. 90.

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1: Let me ask you a personal question. 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Maybe even being ashamed of the gospel? 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Stay with me.
0: Paul wrote 2 Timothy from a Roman prison, chained as a criminal, awaiting execution. And his message to his young apprentice wasn't play it safe, it was be bold. I'm Dave Drewy, and today on Living on the Edge, Chip Ingram begins a message from this powerful letter titled, Be Bold, Don't Be Ashamed. 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
1: You'll notice on the very front of your notes, it talks about the paralyzing power of fear. And I think we've all experienced a lot of that. And I want to begin a little bit differently than normally. If you have a Bible, if you'd open to 2 Timothy, and what I would like you to recognize that as you open that, you're holding one of the most precious documents in the world in the last 2,000 years. And so let me give you the framework of the entire book. There's four essentials in this book to becoming an effective disciple maker. Chapter one is to be bold, don't be ashamed. In each chapter, he's gonna say something very clear, very strong. It'll be a challenge. He'll even talk about it as a sacred deposit. Now think of something that you would put in a deposit box or something that's so precious. He goes, this is this deposit that God gave it to me, I'm giving it to you. Chapter one, be bold, don't you dare be ashamed. Chapter two, be strong, don't be distracted. There's so many things that will take you off course. Chapter three is be prepared. Don't be surprised. The world's gonna get difficult and worse and more evil than you imagine. Don't act like, oh, where's God? What's happened? And then chapter four is be faithful. Don't shrink back. I want you to realize that this was written in an environment where Christians were paralyzed by fear. Does that sound familiar? What we're facing in our lives, if we're honest, is we're often paralyzed by fear. We're fearful to be bold and to be strong and to be outspoken about our faith, to be outspoken about our loyalty to Jesus. Sometimes in our own families, not bold to say, this is right and this is wrong. Because what you know is that even if you share it winsomely or kindly or lovingly, and if you share it even with exactly the right motives and the right intentions, there's a good chance you'll get canceled. There's a good chance that you'll be rejected, even from family and maybe some other church members. Here's a pretty good chance if you're loyal to Jesus and to his word, that's what Paul's gonna tell us to do, that some people will call you and see you as a bigot or maybe even a hater because you would say, I'm a follower of Jesus. Now, to be fair, can we try and be fair and look it through the lens of other people? We have acted in some ways, and we have done some things as the church that have given them way too much ammunition to say, there are bigots. They are haters. There's some in our family that have stood for the truth in ways that were most unloving, most unkind, and most uncaring. So it's not about just, are we committed to the truth? Are we committed to the grace and truth? Jesus came and he was described in John what? What? Grace and truth. The law came through Moses. Grace and truth came by Jesus Christ. No man has seen God at any time, but he, Jesus, has. The Greek word is exegeted him. That means explained him, made him real, understanding. When Bible teachers, we exegete the text. That means we study it and find out what did it mean to the first century and what did it mean? What do these words mean? And what's the culture? Because we want to fully exegete to understand it so we can know how should we teach it to 21st century people. That's what Jesus did. That's what he wants us to do. So we're gonna have a challenge. And this book will address those fears And here's the exciting part. And it will provide the truth that will empower you and me to be set free, to be bold, to do it winsomely and kindly, non-judgmentally, to shoot it straight with family and friends and neighbors in a way and with a heart and with a kindness that has both grace and truth. And so I'd like to ask you a question. On a scale of 1 to 10 right now, how would you rank your boldness for Christ? Okay, just personally, you don't have to, you know, you might. I'm going to write this very small on my notes. Please keep your eyes on your own paper, you know. A 1 is I've been a wimp. I've been passive. There would be no evidence to convict me as being a believer. I just kind of shut my mouth, keep my head down. I don't like conflict. I don't like arguments. When the conversation comes up, because it always leads to other things, I just be quiet. And a 10 is, man, I've been bold. I've shared it, right? Okay. And I'm going to assume, whether you're a 1 or a 10, that you've done it winsomely and lovingly and kindly. And here, no one can be a 5. It's human nature. Oh, I'm about a 5. Liar, liar, pants on fire. In denial. But I just want to ask you, how bold? You read through the book of Acts. The greatest evidence of the Holy Spirit and being filled with the Holy Spirit is boldness. It's boldness. And so I'm going to ask this final question, then we're going to jump right into the text and get to the answer. What are your greatest fears currently with regard to your faith? Try to be as honest as you can. Is it being rejected? Is your fear that you'll be misunderstood? You're afraid that if you're bold, you'll create more division in your family or your church? And so what I would say is what the Apostle Paul is going to do is here's what I like, and here's the big transition. He's going to talk to a young man who, by nature of personality and history, just tends to be afraid when nothing's wrong. And he's going to pass the baton, and right now, things almost couldn't be worse. And so as you dig into your notes, let's see what the Apostle Paul in this prison from his heart is going to say to his son in the faith. Paul, an apostle of Christ Jesus, by the will of God, according to, notice his focus, the promise of life in Christ Jesus. I'm in this dungeon, but the first words are about hope. And it's a promise. And he always keeps his promises. To Timothy, think about when you want to align with someone and when you want to encourage him, how important it is to affirm, my beloved son, grace, mercy, and peace from God the Father in Christ Jesus, not the Lord, our Lord. I thank God whom I serve with a clear conscience, the way my forefathers did, as I constantly remember you in my prayers, night and day. I'm here, you're there, but I'm thinking about you all the time. I'm praying for you all the time. I love you, I miss you. Longing to see you, even as I recall tears, so that I might be filled with joy. He's playing the videos in his mind about times with Timothy, the meal we had here, what happened in Lystra, you know, the thing that happened over here, the early times in Ephesus, you know, the miracles we got to see God do, you know, watching you grow, watching you take some of these assignments like Titus. And for I'm mindful of the sincere faith within you, which first dwelt in your grandmother Lois and your mother Eunice, and I am sure that it is in you as well. These first 5 verses, you'll notice in your notes, the historical background, you now know from whom it is, Paul and why, about AD 67 in a Roman prison. And you know it's to Timothy in Ephesus to pass the baton. And I just want you to listen for the importance of the mentor-mentee relationship. in the context. It's both the content and the context. But it's deep, real, vulnerable, affirming relationship. I came to Christ right after high school, before college, and I was discipled by a discipleship parachurch group, and he wasn't a on-staff person, he was a bricklayer. And I would say I was not a very, people went to Bible studies and things like that, and I sort of hit and miss and had a hard time getting up and go to church. But Dave would come and meet down at my little kitchenette. You know, I look back, and I can't tell you how many meals I ate at Dave's house. I can't tell you how many times he knocked on the door and I pretended I was asleep. I can't tell you how many times other leaders in the ministry said, "Dave, that Ingram will never amount to anything. He is a flake." And they were right. But he just wouldn't give up on me.
0: 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But first, if you've been wanting to dig deeper into these Bible teachings, our YouTube channel is a great place to start. 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And when you find us, hit subscribe so you never miss a new upload. We'd love to have you join our growing community. 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
1: See, I think somehow discipleship turned into, would you like to be in our group? What did you get for question number four? It's been great. You know, did you hear Macy's has a sale? And hey, what do you think about, then you name your NFL team or your SEC team, and the men go over here and the ladies go over here. And I went to Bible study. And by the way, that's a really great beginning. But genuine discipleship flows out of heart relationships where you affirm and love and have experiences where you cry together. It's not about their spiritual performance. It's not about how much of the Bible they know. It's not about whether they showed up or not. It's not about whether you can, after they leave, you talk about, they're still doing this and he still drinks too much. And, I can tell he still has that porn issue. I could tell he's kind of lying to us or all that junk. It's about loving them and getting them into God's word and introducing them to Jesus and putting your arm around them and walking with them to Jesus so they begin to get to know Jesus, so he changes their life from the inside out, and that transformation begins to spill into every area of their life over time with all their ups and downs like we all had. That's the context of discipleship, and we've lost that. And by the way, you know what? I don't know about you, but if I have a problem, I would much rather someone take an x-ray or MRI and say, by the way, we do have a problem, you have cancer. You have the greatest opportunity in your lifetime to make an impact for Jesus Christ because things are raw. It's been revealed. Deep discipleship, real discipleship, always flows from the heart. And I want you to imagine, like, coming up and there's a box, and the box says truth. And then I want you to imagine a bridge, and here's another box, and it says truth. And your children and your grandchildren and people that you want to help are on this side of the bridge. And inside this is the truth of your life, the gospel, the word of God, the power of the Holy Spirit. And what you want is you want to get this truth not only in their mind, their heart, and their will, but you want to get it in their hearts over there. Do you know what the bridge is that connects it? It's not information. It's relationship. People can only receive as much truth as they trust you, as they think you believe in them, as they actually experience. I've prayed for you night and day. With longing, I'd love to be with you. With tears, I'm remembering you. I think about your family. What's he really saying? He's saying, Timothy, this isn't coming as this is what you ought to do and get with the program. You see, the stronger the bridge, this is great for you parents and even grandparents, the stronger the bridge, the greater the weight of the truth you can get from over there to over here. And what I learned a long time ago with four kids that are all spread out, they're all going to have problems, and they're all going to have struggles, and they're all going to come to a time where they don't know if they buy into you or God or anything else. And you've modeled as best you can, but what I can tell you is, and sometimes they'll make some really big mistakes, right? But if the bridge is strong, then they'll feel safe to come and talk about it and get some help. And so that's what Paul does. Now he shifts gears and he's going to give Timothy three specific challenges. Let's walk through them together. Challenge number one is to be bold and fulfill your calling from verses 6 and 7. He says, notice, for this reason. What reason? The reason of how much I love you, the reason for where I'm at, the reason for why we're here in God's calling. For this reason, I remind you to kindle afresh the gift of God, which is in you through the laying on of my hands. Why? For God has not given us a spirit of timidity, but of power and love and discipline. So he's talking about Timothy's responsibility, right? Remember the laying? He's talking about his ordination. He received the Spirit when he trusted Christ. This was a time when Timothy, God's got his hand on your life. Remember? This gift, this deposit to be entrusted with the gospel, you need to get, hey, there's a lot of junk going on now. It's illegal right now. Nero is a nutcase. Here's what I want you to get. Everything you're seeing in this world that makes you uptight, and this is crazy, and it's never been like this, it was way worse. And this is what he said to a young man who hung in there, and he passed it on, who passed it on, who passed it on, who passed it on, so that you're sitting in the seat. And so his responsibility is stand at the flame. And then God's provision is, you have a spirit living within you called the Holy Spirit. And the characteristics of the Holy Spirit is what? It's not timidity. It's not fear. It's dunamis. We get our word dynamite. It's power, it's love, and it's discipline. And what you know and I know is that what we need in order for the Spirit to have more of us is we need time in God's word, because the Spirit of God takes the word of God and makes it the living word in our life. We need the community of God's people, so the Spirit living in you and the Spirit living in me, as we share and pray and the Jesus shows up, renews me. And that Spirit, the fruit of the Spirit, creates the kind of love and discipline for people that are different, that helps us endure when it's hard, and helps us discipline ourselves to do what we need to do instead of what we want to do. You can't live off your emotions. You can't live out of fear. You either live out of faith, or you live out of fear. If you live out of fear, your life is like an emotional roller coaster. And God says, you don't have that Spirit. He's telling him, basically, Timothy, you've got what you need to make it. Your part, fan at the flame. Now, can I ask you something? Can you in your mind's eye go back and tell me, when were you most passionate about following Jesus Christ? When was it that, man, you know, I got to get up and I got to read. I got to share my faith. I got to care. We got new neighbors coming in. This matters. It matters more than, I could miss an SEC game. I could miss an NFL game. I could miss a sale. This is who and what really matters. When was that? And if it's not right now, then here's the call. Fan it into flame. Just fan it into flame. God's not mad at you. He wants to help you. He's saying, of course you have fear. That's why I gave you my Spirit. It overcomes that. The principle, we must constantly remind one another of powerful experiences in our past and the power given to us by his Spirit. Sit around the table. When family comes over, just say, hey, what are the biggest miracles our family has ever experienced? What are your biggest moments with God? So you need to remember the God that answered those prayers, he's the same, right? Today. Yesterday, forever. He's willing, he's open. But we need to come with expectation. We need to come with a sense of he's real and vital and wants to work and wants to bless and wants to use us. And I think the first place to do that, the aside to parents, is let's make our kids and grandkids our number one group that we disciple. And please, I mean, we live in the psychological world. So what I mean by that is that what used to be biblical language has turned into therapeutic language. People don't sin, they're sick. Right? You know, or they have a syndrome or an ism. And hey, I major in psychology, undergraduate and graduate work, so I understand it. But here's what I'm saying is, sometimes we ought to use words like sin and guilt. False guilt's bad. True guilt means the Holy Spirit is putting in finger something specific about my life, my mouth, my behavior, my attitude that's wrong. And the agenda is not to make me feel, you know, we're in a world where, oh, I don't want to make you feel bad. There's times, guess what? God wants you to feel bad. Feeling really bad about doing something bad or thinking something bad or saying something bad is called remorse. And remorse leads to, wow, I'm sorry. And I'm sorry leads to repentance, a metanoia, change of mind, where you say, oh, Lord, do you understand? All sin, it's not about the rules. It's about the relationship. Sin isn't fundamentally, you just cross this line. Sin is, you hurt your Savior. You hurt your wife. You let your Heavenly Father down. You disappointed Him. You know, it's when it's just like, well, I'll try not to do that anymore. That's behavioralism. That's moralism. Sin is, I missed the mark of loving and caring, and something came out of my mouth, and it's wrong in me. I need to own it. And when I come and I own it and I ask God to forgive me, He forgives me and cleanses me of all my sin, and He fills my heart with peace.
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1: As we close today's program, I want to ask you a very important question. Because if the Apostle Paul wanted to encourage this young pastor who was so faithful not to be ashamed, I have to believe that you struggle with that the way that I do. I'd like you to pray one very simple prayer as the application to today. Lord, will you show me where in my life I've been ashamed of you or the gospel? Whether it's at work, whether it's with friends, when something controversial comes up, would you please show me where I've been ashamed of you? And would you help me fan into flame my faith that, Lord, I would never, ever be ashamed of you in any way? Would you pray that in your own words? Ask God to show you. Never before have we needed to be more bold and more winsome for Jesus and the gospel. Let's be that today.
0: I'm Dave Drewy. Coming up, Chip Ingram concludes his message, Be Bold, Don't Be Ashamed. We're firming up this inspiring challenge to not be ashamed of God and to not be ashamed of His Word. That's the message next time on Living on the Edge. 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
3: With SRN News, I'm Jason Walker. Thousands of non-citizens in New Jersey ended up being eligible to vote due to a computer malfunction. Here's correspondent Laura Winters.
4: Liberal New Jersey Governor Mikey Sherrill admits more than 6,000 non-U.S. citizens were on the New Jersey voter rolls. She says 6,600 people were incorrectly registered when they applied for a driver's license. The Democrat governor claims 400 of them ended up voting in elections. These people have reportedly been deleted from the system. President Trump says this episode in New Jersey underscores the need to pass the Save America Act, which requires voter ID and proof of citizenship. Laura Winters reporting.
3: President Trump honoring four soldiers killed in the war in Iran as he attended their dignified transfer at Dover Air Force Base, Delaware.
5: Very tough to watch, to be honest with you. I think it's the toughest thing I do. If anything I do, I do all this stuff, but I think it's the toughest thing I do.
3: Later in the day, the president was in Georgia to promote his new Trump Accounts Child Investment Program, saying it will help set up kids for future financial success.
5: Their parents, grandparents, employers, and loved ones can contribute up to $5,000 a year. And with the modest contribution, these accounts will reach hundreds of thousands of dollars for these young people by the time they get to, let's say, 18, let's say 21. But by the time they're just young adults, they could be worth hundreds of thousands of dollars, most likely will be.
3: Our James Woolsey, national security expert who led the CIA for 2 years following his appointment by President Bill Clinton, has died. He was 84. Small town of Presidio, Texas, challenging the Trump administration's border wall plans. Community leaders claim the wall would endanger levees, protecting it from flash floods. This is SRN News.
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9: I'm meteorologist Mike Cox. We will have cloudy skies for tonight, some scattered showers around still, and some of the rain could still be heavy at times as we go through the evening especially. We'll have a low of 63 degrees. It does look like rain chances start to diminish as we go toward morning. When we start tomorrow morning, we will have sunny skies developing through the day. There is a small chance of rain still for Thursday and a high of 83. For Friday, cloudy skies, some scattered showers and storms, and a high of 83.
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0: Well, hello there. It's good to have you back. You're always welcome here at Lamplighter Theatre. On our last visit...
1: Abel? 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
5: Yes, my darling husband.
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3: It was just a year and a month and a week and a day since poor Master John died on the mountain.

0: I can't wait to see Grandad. We have so many stories to tell him.
1: Indeed we do.
0: I'm sure he'll like my picture.
1: What picture?
0: The door.
1: Oh, yeah. Yeah, I forgot about that.
0: Papa, are you knocking?
1: Oh, I don't know. Are you?
0: Yes. I've been knocking since I heard about the door being Jesus. And I'm going to keep knocking until he lets me in. Do you think he'll open the door soon?
1: No telling. Your granddad might know how to get that door open.
0: I'll ask him.
2: Well, it sounds like a wonderful time.
0: But here's the best part. Look!
2: Ah, now what do we have here? Oh, now that's a fine picture.
0: A girl my age gave it to me.
2: Did she tell you who the door was?
0: Yes, Jesus.
2: That he is, lad. He's the door. And the shepherd who can let you in.
0: So I've been knocking morning, noon and night. But I don't know if the door has opened yet.
2: Well, from the sound of your story, I would say he opened that door several days ago.
0: How do you know?
2: Because the Lord always keeps his word. He says, ask and it shall be given to you, seek and you shall find, knock and the door will be opened unto you. Sounds like you've done all three.
0: So, I'm inside. I'm inside the door. Grandad, when I wake up in the morning, now everything's different. I can't wait to start the day.
2: I think it's because you are finally on the right side of the door, my boy.
0: To think I'm inside. I'm inside the door, yay!
2: Couldn't have been met with better news. Now we have to get your father to come inside with us.
1: The kitchen's swept, dishes are washed and put away. Anything else you need?
0: Yes, we need you to start knocking.
1: Knocking?
0: On the door, in my picture.
1: Maybe someday. There's simply too much to be done today. Getting baskets, for one. We're sold out, Ezra. Clean sold out.
2: Knocking on that door is more important, Abel. Seek ye the Lord while he may be found. Call upon him while he is near. Wait too long, you'll get farther and farther away.
1: I'll give it some thought. Do you mind watching Nemo for a bit while I take care of things?
2: Very well.
1: And I'll make dinner too. And bring it back. See you soon, Nemo.
0: Bye, Papa.

0: Now, Nemo, make sure you mind your manners and do what your teacher tells you. I'm sure you'll have a good day.
1: I will. Yeah. Are you nervous?
0: Maybe. Perhaps because this was the age I was when I had such a rough time at school.
1: Kids made fun of you?
0: Often.
1: I would never make fun of anyone, Papa.
0: I know you wouldn't, son.
1: And if someone made fun of me, I pay no mind to it. Granddad told me Jesus tells me who I am.
0: Well, that's good.
1: And besides, I have a dog waiting to protect me once school is dismissed. Right, Nemo?
0: I wish you'd call your dog something else.
1: I've tried. It's the only name we'll come to. And I've noticed you started saying my dog. He is mine now, isn't he?
0: I don't suppose we'll ever see that man again. That's fine by me.
1: But what about the ring we found?
0: Locked up safe, should he ever come for it.
1: Nemo, get over here.

0: moving around. He hardly even has a limp anymore, does he?
1: He's recovered well. Now, remember...
0: Mind the teacher, be respectful and have a good day.
1: Here's your lunch.
0: Thank you. Oh, hello. I like your dog. Which one of you boys does it belong to? He's mine. Oh, you're not a boy. This is my papa. Small body, but big heart. Well, nice to meet you, sir. I'm Margaret. Margie for short.
1: Nice to meet you as well.
0: What's your dog's name? Nemo, same as mine. So you're big Nemo and you have a little Nemo. That's funny, but I like it. I like it too. See you in class. Bye. See you, Father. I'll be fine.
1: Yeah, you will.
0: Will you not today, Father?
1: Oh, Nemo.
0: I've never wanted anything so badly before.
1: Go on, or you'll be late.
0: Remember, knock and the door will be open unto you.
1: That boy.
0: Grandad, what is a ghost? Oh,
2: rubbish and nonsense, that's all. Where have you even heard of such things?
0: This man at Jemmy's, the place we stayed at, the Moors. He said his grandmother's aunt had seen one.
2: Well, it's a silly man. And grandmother's sillier. And the aunt silliest of all. Take no heed of such tales, Nemo. They're only made up to frighten people. Keep close to the Lord, and you'll fear nothing.
0: But I think I've seen one myself.
2: Oh, really? Where?
0: Everywhere. He has a long grey beard with a black cloak. And he came into our cart in the middle of the night and left us his dog.
2: I've never heard of a ghost with a dog before.
0: Well, he vanished for several weeks. And now I'm seeing him in bushes and trees. And I even saw him the other day near the schoolhouse.
2: Near the schoolhouse?
0: Yes, we were on recess and I saw him on the other side of the road. It seemed like he was watching me. I ran as fast as I could to catch him. But then the schoolmaster called to me and made me stop.
2: Why were you trying to catch him?
0: I wanted to tell him we have his ring, but when I turned around, he was gone. Please don't tell Papa. The ghost or man frightens him.
2: Well, it's never good to hide the truth, even if it makes others afraid.
0: Why is that?
2: Well, concealing the truth only makes matters worse.
0: I'll tell Papa if you want me to. But I know he won't like it.
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7: Nemo saw the man again. Oh, we can't rid ourselves of the fella.
2: Who do you think this rapscallion is?
7: I haven't the foggiest idea. But you should have seen him, Ezra, when he came into the cart that night. As soon as he heard me say Nemo's name, he froze, stiff as a board. And then, sudden-like, he wanted to stay with us and even wanted to sleep in our wagon.
2: Keep watch.
7: Summer's almost here. It might be just the time for another trip to the moors. It'd be good to get away for a bit.
2: I'll miss you both, but adventure would be good for the lad.
7: Then it's settled. I'll make preparations in the morning.
0: Father, look at the deer.
1: I see.
0: Can I get down and walk with little Nemo?
1: No, I'd prefer you stay up here with me.
0: But I've been sitting here all day.
1: Yeah. Well, Mary does need a break. Oh, we should eat lunch.
0: And icy wild strawberries.
1: Whoa, God. Now, get your dog and play for a bit, but stay close.
0: Yes, Papa.
1: Nemo, lunch is ready. Nemo!
0: Papa, where's little Nemo?
1: What? He was with you, wasn't he?
0: He was, but then you whistled for him and he ran off.
1: Oh, I never whistled.
0: I heard it.
1: Well, not from me.
0: Then who did?
1: Are you sure it wasn't the wind?
0: I'm sure.
1: Oh, I never heard it. My hearing's not the best. Let's go find that dog.
0: Nemo!
1: Nemo!

0: Come here, boy. Come on, Nemo. Oh. Nemo, it's been hours.
1: We have to find him.
0: It's getting dark. We've checked with every house and farm around. No one's seen him.
1: But he couldn't have just disappeared.
0: You said that when he heard the whistling that he went running.
1: Yes, I thought he was running to you.
0: He must have run to someone else.
1: The grey-bearded man.
0: Oh, we don't know that. All we know is we can't find him and we need to move on.
1: Yes, Papa. Goodbye, little Nemo.

0: basket seller. Have you any for sale?
1: Whoa! We do, good sir.
0: Well, any basket chairs? Tables?
1: Oh, plenty of both.
0: Excellent! Ah! Me wife and daughters will be so pleased. They're in the Rose Garden now. They've been discussing the likes of those items just this morning.
1: Oh, I'd be happy to show them our wares.
0: Ah, just so. Millie? Dawson? Please, look, help this kind man carry his wares back to the garden. Sir, you can take the path alongside the house.
1: Where should I put my wagon?
0: Well, here it is, fine. You've a boy there to keep an eye on the horse, don't you?
1: Yeah,
0: he'll be just fine.
2: Don't worry about me. I'll just sit here and read my book.
1: Yeah, very well.
0: Thank you, sir. I hope you made it worth your while.
1: Indeed. I appreciate the sale. And as your wife requests... Where's my wagon?
0: Why, it was right here. We were only gone a few minutes.
1: Nemo was in there. Would someone have parked it? Moved it to a barn?
0: No. I told the servants to leave it be.
1: Nemo!
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1: Nemo! Nemo, can you hear me?
0: Oh, look, down the hill. Isn't that your cart?
1: Down? Oh, yes. Yeah, it is. Oh, Mary must have wandered, and Nemo was probably too absorbed in his book to notice. Thank you. Mary, stop! And Nemo, didn't you realise, you silly boy? Nemo, have you still not noticed? Nemo, are you... Where are you? Nemo!
9: Gone? How could he just disappear?
1: He had to be the grey-bearded man. I've known from the start he was no good.
9: How could this be? I never dreamed God would answer my prayer in this way.
1: What prayer?
9: That God would do whatever it took to get your attention about your eternal soul. Nemo was praying the same.
1: Well, that doesn't make me want to knock any sooner. If God's behind all of this, I'd rather stay on this side of the door.
9: Oh, Abel, God never causes grief without wrapping it with his gift of love and compassion.
1: Cause grief? That is no way to get my attention. I'm sorry, Ezra, but I told God that if he'd bring Nemo back, I'd gladly walk through that door. I'll keep my side of the bargain, but so far, he's not keeping his.
9: Wait, my friend, don't... Don't bargain with God.
10: Mr. Gray? Oh, Mr. Gray, you look like you haven't eaten in days. Here, let me up. And I'll get you some water.
1: I don't want anything.
10: Come on. Here. Get careful now. Sip slow. There you go. There we go. Well done. Well done. Now, I know you miss your boy. We all do. He was a joy, that one. I remember when you first found him as a babe and brought him over to the house.
1: He's gone. He's gone.
10: I'm going to get the doctor. You're in bad shape, Mr. Gray, and I'm going to help you. Doctor says you're looking a little better today, Mr. Gray. You're going to pull through this, I know it.
1: Yeah, suppose so.
10: And I brought you some soup today. Ezra's own niece made it. She told me to tell you that Ezra misses having you round. That he prays for you and Nemo night and day.
1: When I get my strength back, I'll go up to see him.
10: Oh, and he sent you a note. Here.
1: Would you read it to me?
10: That I will. My dear friend Abel, I can't imagine how hard this must be for you. But I know that when God allows suffering, he intends it for good. The prophet Jeremiah, who suffered more than most, wrote, "Though he cause grief, he will have compassion, according to his abundant love." And my friend, his compassions are new every morning. Great is his faithfulness. I do hope you'll be able to visit me soon. I had given Nemo a Bible, so I imagine you brought it back with you.
1: He was reading it in the wagon the day I lost him.
10: Oh. You will find all the answers you're looking for in that book. I know you said you would remain on this side of the door unless God kept his side of the bargain. But I want you to know that Jesus is knocking on your door, even if you won't knock on his. Revelation 3. If you hear his voice, open the door, my friend. You are in my prayers, Ezra.
1: Would you please hand me that book on the table?
10: Is this the Bible Ezra gave Nemo?
1: Yeah. On his fifth birthday. Where did he say the knocking on the door was found?
10: Revelation chapter 3. Here, let me find it for you. There. Almost to the very end. Look at that. Your name is written on the side here.
1: My name?
10: Yes. Nice penmanship, I might add. Would you like me to read it to you?
1: No, Mum. I'll read it in a bit. I need some time to think things through.
10: Well, then. I'll just be on my way.
1: Thank you, Mum. You've done so much for me. Been more kind than I deserve.
10: Don't mention it. Now, get some good rest.
1: Revelation 3. I wonder if that was what Nemo was reading the day he disappeared. I saw him writing in his Bible when I left. As many as I love, I rebuke and chasten. Be zealous, therefore, and repent. Behold, I stand at the door and knock. If any man hear my voice and open the door, I will come into him and will sup with him and he with me. you been knocking all this time? And I've kept you out. Lord Jesus, my name's Abel. Abel Gray. Yeah, I suppose you know that. I lost my son, who I loved more than anything in this world. I heard Ezra say that you lost your son too. A son you loved because you loved me. I've been very angry with you, but I think I understand. I'm sorry I've been blaming you. I hope I haven't waited too long. Would you please have mercy on a stubborn man like me? I believe I hear your voice on the other side. I want to open that door. Would you please come in and forgive me? I'll accept whatever plan you have for me.

0: Huh? What? Wrong house! Oh, let's see. Oh, those drunks from the tavern. Leave me be! Go away! Oh, leave me alone or I'll get a constable! It's after midnight!
1: Abel Gray?
0: How?
1: Abel Gray, sir? Oh. Mr. Gray, are you in there? Oh, yeah, I have an urgent message for you.
0: Yes, yes, I'm coming! What do you want?
2: I've been sent to fetch you.
0: For what?
2: Well, Nemo wants you.
0: Nemo?
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1: July 23rd, harboring bitterness. Have you ever noticed how quickly something can escalate? You might entertain a sinful thought, convincing yourself that no one is the worse for it. Then the thought comes back again. Now it's something you want to ruminate on. And the more you imagine it, the more possible it seems to act on it. One such thought that subtly grows to control us is bitterness. And it leads us to behave in ways we never thought possible. So how do we resist? Today we'll hear from someone who can tell you just that. He's here to share with us his true story on this Unshackled Daily Devotional.
2: I'm Raul Ruiz, born in Mexico. My mother fled to the U.S. with me and my brother and sister when I was 10. But my father followed us a year later and the drunken beatings resumed. My hatred grew. Once I ran away back to Mexico, but he came and brought me home. I released my rage in violent fights at school and on the streets. When I beat a man unconscious, the judge let me choose the Marines or jail. I ended up in Vietnam, where my fury had an outlet for 11 months. Back home again, I married my high school sweetheart, the daughter of missionaries. Two sons were born, but I was so abusive, my sons were afraid of me. Nightmares of Vietnam drove me to excel in Kung Fu. When I came home to find my wife had packed suitcases, I decided to kill her and my sons. As I waited with my rifle for her to come home, I turned on the TV. An evangelist talked about God's love and forgiveness, and I prayed, giving my life to Christ. Then I rushed to church and made a public confession of my faith. It took a long time to prove I had changed. My wife was wary, but stayed with me. One by one, my family was saved. I preached outside my old school, and 400 kids were saved, so I became a pastor. Finally, my dad gave his life to Christ, and today we have a great relationship.
1: Jesus said in Luke chapter 6, verses 35 and 36, "But love ye your enemies, and do good, and lend, hoping for nothing again. And your reward shall be great, and ye shall be the children of the Highest, for he is kind unto the unthankful and to the evil. Be ye therefore merciful, as your Father also is merciful." Friend, it is not easy to be kind to those who have hurt us. But in this way, we can begin to embody the love of Christ. And it is only His love that can purge us of all bitterness. You see, when we start to grasp the mercy of God, we can finally find the forgiveness for others that will heal our own hurts. Will you receive this truth today? 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
5: Now let's back up a little bit. According to the song, I'm sure you all remember it, where were the 90 and 9? There were 90 and 9 that safely lay. Where?

ark as you saw it back in kindergarten and Sunday school, with that little boat and with a little shed in the middle and the giraffe outside and the elephant with his trunk hanging over the edge. That's the first impression people get when they see the ark in their mind. Well, it's the same way with this parable. The first thing they see is 99 sheep laying safely in the fold, but one is out there alone. Now, that makes good preaching. I remember a long time ago, a preacher was in my class, and we had taught the flood. And you know how I teach the flood. It was an instantaneous, cataclysmic event as everything just burst. And you know, he came up and he said, "You just blew my sermon right out of the water." And I said, "I know how you preached it. It started to rain. The water got ankle deep. Boy, they came knocking on the door. It got knee-deep, and some more came knocking. And by the time it got up to their shoulders, boy, they were just clamoring to get in the ark." He says, "That's right. That's the way I've always preached it." They didn't have time for that. Well, he says, "I see that now." Well, see, we've all been given some wrong impressions of these events in Scripture. Now, same way here. They are not in the fold. They are out where? In the wilderness, all right? So now the 99 are in the wilderness, and verse 4 continuing, he goes after that which is lost until he finds it. So what does he do with the 99? He leaves them alone where? In the wilderness, out there on the desert. Now, I know very little about sheep. All I know is what I've heard from others and I've read. But sheep are dumb. And you leave a bunch of sheep out on a desert with only a little clump of grass here and there, in a matter of an hour or two, where are those 100 sheep? All over the place, and they are lost. But what's the difference? They don't know it. They don't know it. But you see the little fellow that's caught in a crevice someplace, he's just crying his heart out. Why? He's lost, and he knows it. You see the difference? All right. Now, you see, you try to put that into church language. I mean, it just doesn't fit. It doesn't fit. But you leave it with Israel. Now then, who are the 99? Well, that's the Pharisees, the Sadducees, the majority of Jews. They were without a shepherd, Jesus said. But did they know it? No. They were so self-righteous. They were so self-content. And there they were, just like a bunch of sheep out there in the wilderness, going from clump to clump, thinking they were all right, but they were desperately lost. But the one that knew he was lost, that was the sheep that the shepherd went and saved. Now, of course, who is indicative of the one sheep? Well, that little small remnant of Jews that followed the Lord and became believers that he was the Christ. Now, you see what a difference that makes? It just fits so beautifully if you leave it where it belongs. And so the little small percentage of Jews realized that they needed the true shepherd, and they let it be known, but the vast majority of Pharisees and religious Jews went on their merry way, not knowing that they were lost. All right, now let's come on down, and much the same way in the next parable, the lost coin. It fits only if you leave it within the customs of the Jew. And really, what's in mind here, these 10 pieces, was part of the dowry. And she probably had these 10 coins given to her in dowry, and it was precious to them. And again, you have the same analogy. She lost one of those that was hers, and she didn't give up until she found it. Now, you always have to remember, and we're going to see it now when we come into the prodigal son especially, a lost individual of the Gentile world, we have never originally belonged to God, have we? No, we've been lost. We're sons of Adam. We've been a rebel since the day we were born. But Israel, nationally, now maybe I should make a point. Through the Scripture, you see, God deals with Israel on two levels, national and what? Personal. So you have to always look at it. Is he dealing with the nation here as a nation under the covenants, or is he dealing with an individual?
Well, most of the time, of course, he's dealing with them on the national level, because that's where covenants

0: come in. The nation and an individual of Israel can still, of course, even today be saved. But nationally, even today, nationally, what is the spiritual condition of the Jew? Well, they're blind. But that doesn't mean that an individual Jew can't come and enjoy salvation. All right, so here again in the parable of the lost coin, just leave it as a condition of the nation of Israel, that which was God's by covenant promises, see? But the one that was lost is the one that he goes and he brought to himself, just like he did the little lost sheep. All right, now then let's come to the prodigal son. I can remember years ago, when Iris and I were young and our kids were all little, and we'd be driving home from church, and we had just heard a good sermon on the prodigal son. But I always had a question. Why in the world don't they ever preach about that other brother? You ever heard of that? They don't. Why don't they preach about that other brother? Well, you see, he doesn't fit. And so if he doesn't fit, well, you leave him alone. But I maintain he's in here and he fits. Again, if you'll leave it where it belongs. Secondly, like I've already said, verse 11. Jesus begins the parable. A certain man had two sons. The younger of them said to his father, Father, give me the portion of goods that falleth to me, and he divided to them his living. Now, here's where I want people to stop and ask a question. Was this our state in our own experience? Had we at one time been a child of God and then decided we want to turn our back and go, no, see? We've always been sinners. And that's what a lot of people can't understand. A lot of people try to tell me I've always been a Christian. No, no, you haven't. We're born in sin, see? We've all sinned and come short. So we weren't children of God. But in the prodigal son, they both were children. You see how that doesn't fit? All right, now let's move on. So the younger took his inheritance, and not many days after the younger son gathered everything together, he took his journey into a far country. There he wasted his substance with riotous living. Now, you all have heard enough sermons on the prodigal son. You know that. I mean, he just went out and he blew his inheritance. He lived it up. And then finally, he ended up where? In the pig pen. And of course, that makes good preaching. I know it does, but it isn't good theology. All right, verse 14. And so when he had spent all, there arose a mighty famine in that land, and he began to be in want. And he went and joined himself to a citizen of that country, and he sent him into the fields to feed swine. Of all things for a Jew, to end up feeding hogs. And he would fain have filled his belly with the husks that the swine did eat, and no man gave unto him. So where does he find himself? Destitute. Now he realizes that in himself there's nothing he can do. Well, isn't this exactly where in all of Jesus' parables he was trying to show the Jew that this was their state? They needed him. In fact, I don't know, I haven't decided yet whether in this program I'll teach the book of John as we did down in Wilburton. I don't think so because it takes too long. But, you know, those of you in the Wilburton class, there are 8 signs in the book of John, 7 of them before his crucifixion and 1 after the resurrection. And all those signs had a specific message for the nation of Israel. Every one of them. It would fill a particular need if they would have just rested on the one who could fill them. Now here we come back to this youngest son. He too now, like that one little lamb caught in the thicket, the son realizes his need. And he realizes there's only one place he can go for sustenance, and that is back to the Father. He's got to come back to the giver of those covenant promises, to the giver of spiritual life, and so he does. Now, like I said, every sermon I've ever heard, they don't talk about the other brother, but I'm going to, because he fits. You bet he does. Now let's go look at him. Verse 25. You all know the story, how the youngest son came back and they killed the fatted calf. I don't have to rehearse that with you. But now let's look at the second brother. Now his elder son was in the field, and as he came and drew nigh to the house, he heard music and dancing. And he called one of the servants and asked what these things meant. And he said unto him, thy brother is come, and thy father hath killed the fatted calf, because he hath received him safe and sound. And he was angry. See the emotion? And he was angry and would not go in, and therefore came his father out and entreated him. And he answering said to his father, lo, these many years do I serve thee, neither have I transgressed at any time thy commandment. Now that's the voice and the words of what part of Israel? The Pharisee. See? This older brother is typical of the Pharisees in Israel. They've been under the covenant promises, just like the other brother. But they were so self-righteous. They were so filled with their own importance, their pomp and circumstance. They didn't see need of anything. And yet, when they saw this little element of believers who were embracing Christ as the Messiah, what did it do to them? Made them angry. And like Saul of Tarsus, he's typical of it. He thought he could stamp them out by putting them to death and putting them in prison. That's the mentality of the other brother. Self-righteous. All right, let's read on. Verse 30. But as soon as this thy son was come, who hath devoured thy living with harlots, thou hast killed for him the fatted calf. Well, now you see, Jesus himself said, the well person doesn't need a physician. Who does? The sick person. Paul makes it so plain. You can't be saved. You cannot enter into salvation if you think you're going to make it on your own, but you have to come how? As a sinner. See? That's mandatory. It's the way God works. But see, the self-righteous brother just couldn't get that through his head. He said, I've always served you. I've always been obedient. See? All right. Verse 31. And the father said to the son, son, thou art ever with me, and all that I have is thine. Now you see how that fit for Israel? They were under the covenant promises nationally, and if they would have just come and believed what God wanted them to believe, they could have enjoyed all the promises. But in their self-righteous attitude, it could never happen. All right, now I'd like to have you come over just a couple pages and turn with me to chapter 17, still in Luke. I'm going to come to a verse that, again, I think has been twisted all out of shape, simply, I think, because the Greek has probably not been translated as clearly in the King James as it could have been. And I do. I adhere to the King James. I feel it is still the best. I don't tell people not to use the others, but I think the old King James is still pretty reliable. But here in Luke 17, verse 21, Jesus again is speaking, and he says, neither shall they say, lo here, or lo there, for he says, behold, the kingdom of God is, now our King James says, within you, and that has just thrown a curve at so many people. But the Greek word here is entos, E-N-T-O-S. And entos is not translated within in most places. It's translated in the midst. You got it. See? Now what a difference that makes. Just as soon as John the Baptist came on the scene, what does he begin preaching to Israel? The kingdom of heaven is at hand. Why? Because the king was here. See? The king was here. And the kingdom is centered in the king. And so the kingdom was right in the midst of Israel in the person of the king. And had they accepted that, oh, they could have had the king and the kingdom. It was a valid offer. But oh, they just couldn't see it and they rejected it. All right, now then, instead of trying to use this verse for us today, and trying to teach from what Jesus is telling the Jews about the kingdom of heaven being within us, let's go look and see what the apostle of the Gentiles says about it. Now, on your way back to what he says, let's just look and see why I call him the apostle of the Gentiles. On your way back to Colossians is where I'm going to go. Stop at Acts chapter 9. Acts chapter 9. I don't want to say too much out of the book of Acts because I want to save all that for when we start studying it, because I've never had a class yet that hasn't thoroughly enjoyed the book of Acts. I mean, it is so exciting and it is so revealing once we understand it. But here's just a little tidbit. Acts chapter 9, Saul of Tarsus, like I said a little while ago in one of the other programs, on his way to Damascus like a raging bull. I mean, he was just breathing out threatenings and slaughter. Couldn't wait to get those Jews who had believed that Jesus was the Christ, that he could bring them back to Jerusalem and commit them to death or to prison. All right, Ananias, a devout man according to the law. The book of Acts says, in I think that's in chapter 22. But Ananias is a believing Jew, and he has heard about Saul. And now, of all people, the Lord tells Ananias, Saul is coming to your house. Now, how would you feel? Ooh. And Ananias says it. Verse 13. Ananias answered, Acts 9, verse 13. Ananias answered, Lord, I have heard by many of this man and how much evil he hath done to thy saints at Jerusalem. And here he has authority from the chief priest to bind all that call on thy name, including who? Himself. See, Ananias was already picturing himself in some dungeon down under the streets of Jerusalem. And then the Lord says, he's going to come to your house? All right. Verse 15, look what the Lord answers. But the Lord said unto him, Go thy way, for he, Saul, is a chosen vessel unto me to bear my name before whom? The Gentiles. Oh, who'd ever heard of something like this before? The word Gentile was anathema to a Jew. And we get into the book of Acts, I'm going to show that to you. Just to say the word would cause a riot. And now the Lord is telling Ananias, I'm going to send this man to the Gentiles? Who had ever heard such a thing? All right. Verse 16. For the Lord says to Ananias, I will show him, that is Saul, how great things he must suffer for my name's sake. All right. Now keep coming to the right. Like I said, we're on our way to Colossians. But stop at Romans chapter 11. Romans 11, and drop down to verse 13. I've had more than one person say, now let's point this verse out over and over because I never knew it was in my Bible. And most people don't. Romans 11, verse 13. Of course, Paul wrote the book of Romans. And he says, for I speak to you, what? Gentiles. See? That's who he's writing to. I speak to you Gentiles inasmuch as I am the apostle of the Gentiles. Now, the 12 were apostles of the Jew. But this man is the apostle of the Gentile. And don't lose sight of that. All right? Keep going to the right. We're on our way to Colossians. Stop at Ephesians. Go through the Corinthians, Galatians, Ephesians, chapter 3, verse 1. Now, don't lose sight of that verse we just read in Matthew, that the kingdom of heaven was in the midst of the Jew, in the person of Christ. Don't lose sight of that. We're going to get there in just a minute. Ephesians 3, verse 1. For this cause, and of course he's referring to everything he'd written in chapter 1 and 2. For this cause I, Paul, the prisoner of Jesus Christ, for you. What's the next word? Gentiles. See? So plain. The apostle for you Gentiles. And then he comes on down and he says in verse 6 that his ministry is such that the Gentiles should be fellow heirs and of the same body and partakers of his promise in Christ, not by the law, not by works, but how? By the gospel. And of course, Paul only knows one gospel, and that is Christ died, was buried, and rose from the dead. Now then, keep moving. Go through Ephesians, Philippians, and come to Colossians chapter 1. Now let's pick up the kingdom so far as you and I are concerned. It was in the midst of Israel, and for the most part, they rejected it. Oh, that little flock, of course, they accepted it. But for the most part, the nation rejected it, and they said, away with him. Crucify him. We'll be looking at that probably in the next program. And they killed him. And so the crucified king, after his burial, his resurrection, now goes where? To heaven. So now where is the kingdom? In heaven. See? Always remember, the kingdom is where the king is. The king is in heaven. But as I've stressed to my classes before, always be careful. Paul never alludes to Christ as the king of the church. Those of you who've been in my classes, you know that. We are never to address him as our king. He is the king, but he's not our king. Because as members of the body, we are a joint heir with him, and we are part and parcel of him. He's the head, we're the body. Now, you see, that's a far different relationship than a king. What do you call those under a king? His subjects, see? And we're not subjects of a king. We're a co-heir with a king. My, what a difference. See, that's our position. You pick that up again in Paul. You won't find that in the Gospels. Now in Colossians, let's look quickly. Only got about a minute left. We got to pick up the king and the kingdom. Chapter 1 of Colossians. Drop in at verse 12, where Paul is praying to these Gentile, for these Gentile believers in Colossae, and he says, giving thanks unto the Father who hath made us meet to be partakers of the inheritance of the saints in light. See that word inheritance? Who, speaking of the Father, hath delivered us from the power of darkness and hath, past tense, hath translated us into the what? Kingdom of his dear son. And where's that kingdom? It's in heaven. Where are you positionally tonight? You're already in heaven. Oh, we don't feel like it. We're on terra firma. But positionally, in the mind of God, we are already in heaven. Now back up just one page, and that'll take you in Philippians. Philippians chapter 3, verse 20. I'm going to run out of time again. I'm not going to put the cap on it like I'd like to, but here we are. We've been translated into the kingdom by virtue of our salvation based on the gospel. And now, verse 20, here's our position. For our citizenship, it's a better word than conversation, for our citizenship is where? In heaven. See? Our citizenship is in heaven, from whence also we look for the King, no, the Savior, the Lord Jesus Christ, who shall change our vile body, that it be fashioned like unto his.
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5: 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It's the focus of our most treasured hymns and songs of worship, the greatness of God. In fact, it's a theme that goes all the way back to the oldest book in the Bible. Today on Turning Point, Dr. David Jeremiah takes us back to the book of Job to consider the many ways in which God demonstrates his greatness. From making sense of it all, here's David with the conclusion of How Big Is Your God?
6: And thank you for joining us today. We are finishing up what we started yesterday as we take a look at Job's encounter with the majesty of God. Job went through the worst things you can imagine. From our perspective, we could say it wouldn't be surprising if he came out mad at God and determined never to serve him again, but he came out stronger. He came out fortified in his faith. He came out so majestically right that he said, "Though he slay me, yet will I trust him." What kind of faith is that? That's Job faith. And that's the faith God wants to give you and me as we face the difficulties of life. We'll get to this portion of God's Word in just a moment. Don't forget, we're getting close to the end of the month now, and if you haven't done so already, you need to order your copy of 100 Bible Verses That Made America. This book by Rob Morgan is yours for the asking when you send a gift of any size to help Turning Point teach and preach the Word of God around the world. The resources are used carefully to do just that. And when you send your gift, we want to add value to your Christian experience by giving you this resource that comes from the pen of a good friend of mine, Rob Morgan. It will define the moments that shaped your enduring foundation of faith. It is a great read, and it will help you be strong and strengthened in your walk with the Lord. Now, once again, don't forget, when you send your gift, ask for this book, and it will be on its way. And now, here is part two of How Big Is Your God?
7: So we have here a denial of the justice of God, a defense of the justice of God, and then in the 35th chapter, we have a description of the justice of God. And I'm just going to cover this quickly so you can just put it in your notes and you can think about it later. But this is incredible theology, incredible truth. Number one, God's justice is not affected by our words. Verses 1 through 3, chapter 35. Moreover, Elihu answered and said, "Do you think this is right? Do you say my righteousness is more than God's? For you say, what advantage will it be to you? What profit shall I have more than if I had sinned?" And once again, Elihu is instructing Job. And he's actually saying to Job that no matter what he may have said or not have said, it doesn't make any difference to the character of God. Listen to me. God's justice is not affected by our words. God is just because it's his nature to be just. He is just whether my words match up to that or not. I can say anything I want, and it has no impact at all on the justice of God, because his justice is who he is. It's a part of his character. It's a part of his nature. You do not have, nor do I have, the power with the words of my mouth to change the nature of God. That's what Elihu is saying to Job. Job apparently thought if he said God was unjust, he'd get a hearing. God isn't going to be affected by what you say. Number two, God isn't affected by our works. In verses 4 through 8, "I will answer you and your companions with you. Look to the heavens and see, and behold the clouds, they are higher than you. If you sin, what do you accomplish against him? Or if your transgressions are multiplied, what do you do to him? If you are righteous, what do you give him? Or what does he receive from your hand? Your wickedness affects a man such as you, and your righteousness a son of man." Elihu says, "Job, why don't you just look up at heaven for a moment? You see how far the clouds are up there and how far they are above where we are? That's how far God is from you." Job, do you actually think that something you do can change who God is? Do you think that by your rebellion, you can make God different? Do you think by your righteousness you can make him different? Elihu is not saying that good works do not have merit. He is saying that our works, whether they're good or evil, cannot change the nature of God. God cannot change for the better because he's perfect, and he cannot change for the worse because he's holy. So do what you do, say what you say. You'll have to deal with it, but it doesn't have anything to do with who God is. Don't say God is unfair, because if he's unfair, he can't be God. And you can say it, but it doesn't make any difference. Every time I preach the gospel, someone will say to me, "Well, Pastor Jeremiah, I just need you to know, I just don't happen to believe that." And I've gotten bold here lately and said, "You know what? You may not believe it, but that doesn't make it untrue." We sort of have the idea that, well, if I don't believe it, then I don't have to believe it. Well, it's true whether you believe it or not. And if you don't understand that now, there will come a day when you will understand it very clearly. The truth is the truth whether we believe it or not. God is just whether we accept it or not. It makes no difference what we do or what we say. God is who he is, and he's not changeable. He is the immutable, unchanging God of the universe. God's justice is not affected by our words or our works, and it's not affected by our ways. Notice verses 9 and 10. "Because of the multitude of oppressions, they cry out. They cry out for help because of the arm of the mighty. But no one says, 'Where is God my maker, who gives songs in the night?'" I remember when I was a student in college, for as long as I could remember, I loved radio. And some of you remember this. When I was growing up, they used to have a little thing called Allied kits and Heath kits. You could buy them, and they came all broken down. And if you had a soldering iron, you could build your own radio. And I did lots of those. My mother used to say, "David, if you don't get those wires out of your room, you're going to electrocute all of us." And I had wires everywhere, and I was really into electronics. Two radio stations. We built the campus station on the campus of Cedarville College. And then I was an afternoon announcer on WEEC in Springfield, Ohio. I was a disc jockey. I played music. I gave the weather. I did the news. I put the tapes on of all the taped programs, and I loved it. It was kind of hard when you were a student, and one night I fell asleep on the watch and let a record go click, click, click, click, click. My father called me on the phone and said, "For Pete's sake, David, wake up." And I did. One of the things that I did when I was an announcer is I got to put all these wonderful programs on the air. This was a Christian FM station. One of the programs was a program produced by the Moody Bible Institute called Songs in the Night. They got the name of that program right out of this text, Songs in the Night. It was produced by a guy named Bill Pierce, who was at one time a professional trombonist. He was one of the greatest trombone players you ever heard in your life. And then he got into radio, and he had a blessed voice. He had this deep sepulchral voice. And at midnight, when he talked, real soft, it was so soothing. And he used to play music at night that was real laid back, mellow. And he played that music in the night for people who were going through night, not just as a day part, but they were going through the dark night of the soul. And I used to love putting him on and listening to him. He was just such a pro. You know, research shows that newborn babies have no fear of the dark. After all, they just spent 9 months in the darkness of the womb. We put nightlights in the nursery so we can see the babies, not so they'll be unafraid. But a strange thing happens to us as we start to grow up. Children develop night fears, imagining creatures outside their windows or monsters under their beds. And as we age, as we get older, those nighttime fears become even more sophisticated. Many of us struggle every night with letting go of our worries so we can sleep. I've had sleepless nights, as I'm sure you have. How many of you have ever struggled with sleep? Now I know why you all sleep in church on Sunday. Yeah, all right. Well, I want to just give you a little something special today that I discovered that was a blessing to me. I want to give you 7 passages from the Psalms to help you sleep at night. Well, here's the first one, Psalm 4:8. I will both lay down in peace and sleep, for you alone, O Lord, make me dwell in safety. Psalm 42:8. The Lord will command his loving kindness in the daytime, and in the night his song shall be with me. Psalm 63:6. When I remember you on my bed, I meditate on you in the night watches. Psalm 74:16. The day is yours and the night is also yours. Psalm 121 verse 4. Behold, he who keeps Israel shall neither slumber nor sleep. Psalm 127 verse 2. For so he gives his beloved sleep. Psalm 149 verse 5. Let the saints be joyful in glory. Let them sing aloud on their beds. Now, if you are an insomniac and you're married to someone who is not, you may not want to try that last verse, because singing aloud in the middle of the night may not be a good thing. But these are wonderful truths from the Word of God. In fact, Charles Haddon Spurgeon, the great English preacher, once said it this way: they slumber sweetly whom faith rocks to sleep, and no pillow is so soft as a promise. No pillow is so soft as a promise. And these are promises from God. I would suggest to you, if you have trouble sleeping, that you just take those 7 verses and memorize them and just repeat them in the night. One guy said it this way: if the Lord's going to stay awake all night, I'm going to sleep. There's no sense both of us staying up. Amen. Amen. So Elihu is saying to Job, God's justice is just. But even when it doesn't seem like he's removing our burdens, even then, he always gives us strength to bear them. And that strength oftentimes is like a song in the night. Hallelujah. And so many times he's done that for us. When I was so sick a few years ago, and I was taking medication for the pain, and it was morphine, and I don't do morphine too good. I hope I don't have to take that again. It kind of made me crazy. And you wake up with a start, and you know, you don't know where you are sometimes. And I just got my Bible and stuck it right by my bed, and I had it open to Psalms. And as soon as I'd wake up, I'd just get it and I'd start reading the Psalms. And I'd read them, and God so ministered to my heart. You know, when you're in the hospital and you can't sleep, you don't read Leviticus, right? You read Psalms. You read Psalms, because Psalms is going to help you. And so I recommend that. You can find songs in the night, whatever you're going through. Now, I want to answer the second question. The first question that Elihu answers for Job is this: is the God we serve a just God? And the second question he asks is the God we serve a great God? Because you see, Job, in his questioning about what's happening in his own life, has come to the conclusion that either God is unjust and won't help him, or God is just maybe not able to help him. So Elihu's going to help him understand the greatness of God. Now, I've chosen some passages, and I'm going to give you the key verses, and you can write those down in your notes, and then I'm going to read just two passages, and then we're going to be finished. The God we serve is a great God. How do we know that? Job 36, 26. Behold, God is great, and we do not know him. The theme of this section is that God is great and that his ways are beyond our understanding. He is omnipotent. He is eternal. He is all wise. We human beings divide knowledge into categories and theories, but God, who spreads the clouds out like a blanket, holds lightning bolts in his hands, he shatters our categories and he confounds our theories. What is there about God that is great? First of all, the mind of God is great. Job 36, 5, behold, God is mighty, but despises no one. He is mighty in strength of understanding. Job 36, 22, who teaches God? Job 37, 16, he is perfect in knowledge. The Lord is great in understanding. His knowledge is infallible. Therefore, anything that deviates from what he says is false. We should never start with our thoughts, our opinions, our feelings. We must always start with the mind of God. Just remember, if you're in a small group, that your discussion can be very, very varied, but it must always start with God. You know what happens in a lot of small groups around the country? They get in their discussion time, and they go around the circle, and they talk about what they think something means. And when they get all done, you know what it is? It is a pooling of ignorance. That's what it is. Just a collection of everything. Now, if you go to a small group, and the only thing you take away from that small group every week is, oh, everybody else in my group is as ignorant as I am. That's not a good thing. You start with what God has said and then discuss what God has said and how it applies to your life. If you don't do that, you're not in a good small group. The Bible says the mind of God is great. Start with the great mind of God and go somewhere with it. Not only that, but the mercy of God is great. Job 36, 6, he does not preserve the life of the wicked, but gives justice to the oppressed. Job 36, 15, he delivers the poor in their affliction and opens their ears in oppression. Have you ever had the Lord use oppression to get your attention and open your ear? That's what he does sometimes. He brings things into our lives so that we'll start listening to him. We get pretty hard-headed sometimes, and God has to get our attention. The mind of God is great. The mercy of God is great. Notice thirdly, the might of God is great. Chapter 36, verse 5, behold, God is mighty. Chapter 37, verse 5, he does great things which we cannot comprehend. Now, here's what I want to do. We could cover the rest of this, but I'm going to read this to you, but not from the King James or the New King James. I'm going to read you Eugene Peterson's paraphrase of these next verses, because in chapter 36 and chapter 37, there is what we might call a little hymn, and it reads so good in the paraphrase, it'll help you get a sense of it. And here is Elihu's message to Job about God's greatness, about his mighty power. Listen. Do you have any idea how powerful God is? Have you ever heard of a teacher like him? Has anyone ever had to tell him what to do or correct him, saying, you sure did that all wrong? Remember then to praise his workmanship, which is so often celebrated in song. Everybody sees it. Nobody's too far away to see it. Take a long look, Job. See how great he is, greater than anything you could ever imagine or figure out. He pulls water up out of the sea, distills it, and fills up his rain cloud cisterns, and the skies open up and pour out soaking showers on everyone. Does anyone have the slightest idea how this happens? How he arranges the clouds, how he speaks in the thunder? Just look at that lightning, his sky-filling light show illumining the dark depths of the sea. These are the symbols of his sovereignty, his generosity, and his loving care. He hurls arrows of light, taking sure and accurate aim. The high God roars in the thunder, angry against evil. Now, I must tell you, if you live on the West Coast, you miss a little of this, because if you grew up in the Midwest, you know what these thunder light shows are about. You can be outdoors in a picnic, and all of a sudden, out of nowhere, the clouds cloud up, and the rain starts to fall, and the lightning fills the sky, and the thunder rumbles, and you get a good impression of the power of God in nature. Does anybody understand how that happens? Oh, I know the scientists have got all their ideas, but behind all of the explanation is the God who's being explained. And that's what Elihu was saying. The God we serve is great. His mind is great. His mercy is great. His might is great. And finally, his majesty is great. Notice verse 4, chapter 37. He thunders with his majestic voice. Verse 22, with God is awesome majesty. Now, here is the little poem from chapter 37. Once again, I'm going to read it from the message. I'm going to read it as if I think it should have been read this way. Job, are you listening? Have you noticed all this? Stop in your tracks. Take in God's miracle wonders. Do you have any idea how God does it all? How he makes bright lightning from dark storms? How he piles up the cumulus clouds, all these miracle wonders of the perfect mind? Why, you don't even know how to keep cool on a sweltering hot day. So how could you even dream of making a dent in that hot tin roof sky? If you're so smart, Job, give us a lesson on how to address God. We're in the dark and we can't figure it out. Do you think I'm dumb enough to challenge God? Wouldn't that be just asking for trouble? No one in his right mind stares straight at the sun on a clear and cloudless day. As gold comes from the northern mountains, so a terrible beauty streams from God. Mighty God, far beyond our reach, unsurpassable in power and justice, it's unthinkable that he'd treat anyone unfairly. So bow to him in deep reverence, one and all. If you're wise, you'll most certainly worship God. Amen. That's pretty powerful, isn't it? Oh, Elihu got into himself, man. He started to preach some good stuff. And it's good for us, especially at these times, to remember how great is our God. Leave it up to a child's book to help us grab this. Title of the book is the Blue Whale the Biggest Thing There Is? And it was written by Robert Wells, who takes us from a size we can grasp to one that we can't. Let this truth get in your heart as we close. Here's what Robert Wells wrote in this children's book. The largest animal on earth is the blue whale. Just the flippers on its tail are bigger than most animals on the earth. But a blue whale isn't anywhere near as big as a mountain. If you put 100 blue whales in a blue whale jar, you could put millions of blue whale jars inside a hollowed out Mount Everest. But Mount Everest isn't anywhere near as big as the earth. If you stacked 100 Mount Everests on top of one another, it would be just a whisker on the face of the earth. And the earth isn't anywhere as big as the sun. You could fit 1 million Earths inside the sun. But the sun, which is a medium-sized star, isn't anywhere near as big as a red supergiant star called Antares. 50 million of our suns could fit inside Antares. But Antares isn't anywhere near as big as the Milky Way galaxy. Billions of stars, including supergiants like Antares, as well as countless comets and asteroids, make up the Milky Way galaxy. But the Milky Way galaxy isn't anywhere near as big as the universe. And there are billions of other galaxies in the universe. And yet, filled with billions of galaxies, the universe looks almost empty. The distances from one galaxy to another are so far beyond our comprehension and imagination, we do not know how to explain it. And the creator of it all is God, who with a word spoke it all into being, who is present everywhere in this universe and beyond, and who upholds it all with his mighty power. How great is our God, and greatly to be praised. And I ask you again today, my friends, is a God that great able to help you with your stuff right now? Is he? You see, what we do when we get in a situation like we're in, we start focusing on our stuff and we get our eyes off of God. You know, there's a great story in the Old Testament that happened in Kadesh Barnea when the spies were sent into the land. And, you know, the majority report came back and they said, man, we've looked at all these giants in here and we're like grasshoppers before them. We can't do this. But there were two dudes named Joshua and Caleb who came out of there and they said, we are well able to do this. Our God will help us. And the difference, let me just tell you what the difference was. The majority came out of Canaan and they saw their problems in relationship to themselves and the other giants. Joshua and Caleb came out and they saw the giants in comparison to God. So how do you get to where Joshua and Caleb were? You have to have a big God. You have to see God high and lifted up. You have to elevate God. He doesn't need to be improved upon. We just need to improve our ability to comprehend him. And when we see God in his holy, high, and lifted up, we look at our problems and we say, God, one day you spoke and the whole world came into being. I know my problem is really big to me right now, but it's nothing for you. So I want to ask you, God, to help me with my problem. And I know you are able to do it. That's what we need to come. We need to come with confidence that the God we serve is not taken by surprise by all the stuff we're going through. And he wants so desperately to have a relationship with you so that he can not only be your Savior and your God, but he can be your friend and your guide. My friend, I would not want to be alive on planet Earth today and not have a relationship with the great God of the universe. I am insufficient for these things, but I have a God who is able. And he is willing to come into your life, whoever you may be or wherever you may be, and make a difference that only God can make. So I worship him today, and I honor him today.
6: Amen. You know, the Bible is such an incredible book. When you read it, you always come through the reading of it on the other side with a different perspective on things than if you hadn't read it at all. The Bible changes you. It changes your mind. It changes your heart. It changes your desires. It's so powerfully written, so powerfully communicates the majesty of God. So if you're in difficulty, don't neglect the Word of God. Run to it. Embrace it. Make it even more a part of your life than it was before. That's how your faith grows, and that's how you come to know this majestic God we've been talking about from the book of Job. Tomorrow, we're going to the New Testament book of John, and we're going to talk about peace in a distraught world. Another passage on perspective. I hope you'll join us then. I'm David Jeremiah. Thank you so much for being a part of today's program.
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0: Now we continue reading from the Bible, John 12:12. On the next day, the large crowd who had come to the feast, when they heard that Jesus was coming to Jerusalem, took the branches of the palm trees and went out to meet him and began to shout, "Hosanna! Blessed is he who comes in the name of the Lord, even the King of Israel!" Jesus, finding a young donkey, sat on it. As it is written, "Fear not, daughter of Zion. Behold, your king is coming, seated on a donkey's colt." These things his disciples did not understand at the first. But when Jesus was glorified, then they remembered that these things were written of him, and that they had done these things to him. So the people who were with him when he called Lazarus out of the tomb and raised him from the dead continued to testify about him. For this reason also the people went and met him, because they heard that he had performed this sign. So the Pharisees said to one another, "You see that you are not doing any good. Look, the world has gone after him." Now there were some Greeks among those who were going up to worship at the feast. These then came to Philip, who is from Bethsaida of Galilee, and began to ask him, saying, "Sir, we wish to see Jesus." Philip came and told Andrew. Andrew and Philip came and told Jesus. And Jesus answered them, saying, "The hour has come for the Son of Man to be glorified. Truly, truly, I say to you, unless a grain of wheat falls into the earth and dies, it remains alone. But if it dies, it bears much fruit. He who loves his life loses it, and he who hates his life in this world will keep it to life eternal. If anyone serves me, he must follow me, and where I am, there my servant will be also. If anyone serves me, the Father will honor him." Now my soul has become troubled, and what shall I say? Father, save me from this hour? But for this purpose I came to this hour. Father, glorify your name. Then a voice came out of heaven. I have both glorified it and will glorify it again. So the crowd of people who stood by and heard it were saying that it had thundered. Others were saying, "An angel has spoken to him." Jesus answered and said, "This voice has not come for my sake, but for your sakes. Now judgment is upon this world. Now the ruler of this world will be cast out. And I, if I am lifted up from the earth, will draw all men to myself." But he was saying this to indicate the kind of death by which he was to die. The crowd then answered him, "We have heard out of the law that the Christ is to remain forever. And how can you say, 'The Son of Man must be lifted up'? Who is this Son of Man?" So Jesus said to them, "For a little while longer the light is among you. Walk while you have the light, so that darkness will not overtake you. He who walks in the darkness does not know where he goes. While you have the light, believe in the light, so that you may become sons of light." These things Jesus spoke, and he went away and hid himself from them. For more info about this ministry, our website is the-word.info. Once again, the-word.info. Reading the Word of God without comment, this is Nicholas Hope.
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0: That's good.
1: Repeating back what you think you heard. Those are skills, and those are critically important. But I think just as important, maybe more important, is an attitude of humility.
0: Oh, goodness.
1: In other words, I'm not thinking I know more or I'm better than you. I am lower than you. I am down and saying, I want to learn. I want to hear your heart. And I want to love you, and that means you're more important than I am, and I want to hear you.
0: That's an example of Jesus. How can I hear you and love you and know you?
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4: I got into drugs in 1997. The thing that scared me the most was not getting another fix. And to this day, I can't figure out why, but I was missing something. And then I got locked up, and I was crying because I was just so distraught over the way I'd hurt my mom and my family. I started going to church in prison, and then I just asked Jesus, Jesus, if you are real, I've heard about you, I've known about you, but I really don't know you. I want you to come into my life and show me who you are. At that moment, I got this absolutely warmth around my body. I rubbed my face, there were no more tears, and that day I knew I was saved. I got out of jail, I quit drinking, I quit smoking, quit doing drugs, and it's been 8 years last month. I can't even explain how wonderful it is to be alive and to know the Lord.
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91.5 The Blessing, WHCB, Bristol Kingsport, Johnson City. Kenneth Hill here. I've been told by some folks I don't say much at the top of the hour. Well, I can't really say too much, but I can tell you that Jesus Christ, God's own Son, came to this earth and died for your sin that you might have your sins forgiven. So turn from your sin, turn to Jesus Christ, and receive Him as your personal Savior. And there'll be a home in heaven for you. I can tell you that in 30 seconds.

Those Christians around you are not perfect. They can be negative and hurtful. Your job is to let it go, don't judge, get away from it if you can, and let God handle it. 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

0: 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Find out next on today's Creation Moment. And now, here's our Creation Moments host, Ian Taylor.
1: Imagine lying around not just for days on end, but for months. And while lounging the months away, you get leaner and more muscular. The bear's lifestyle sounds like a couch potato's dream. Such a lifestyle would cause our bones to become weaker and smaller and make the calcium level of our blood high enough to kill us. Apart from losing bone, we would also lose muscle and gain fat lying around all day. We all know what happens to couch potatoes, but bears, they are different, and scientists have been puzzled to learn that bears don't suffer bone loss and don't lose muscle during their winter rests. Well, they don't really sleep at all, but they do rest a lot. Moreover, they don't eat, drink, or use the bathroom all winter, a routine that would kill most creatures in less than a week. Researchers believe that they have found the chemical in a bear's blood that prevents bone loss during long inactivity. The chemical is under study for possible use in treating human osteoporosis. Bears avoid bathroom visits by chemically changing their own wastes back into proteins. The fact that scientists study how things in the creation work to improve how we do things is a tribute to the workmanship of the Creator, even if scientists refuse to admit his existence and activity.
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It's already July. Next month, the kids will be back in school and another summer will have flown by. But relax, you still have some time to build some awesome summer memories with your kids. Here's some ideas. Look up a fun dessert and have them make it. Go to the park and toss her out a frisbee or an aerobie. An aerobie's like a frisbee, only it's easier to throw and goes a lot further. That'll be fun for them to learn. Set up a makeshift movie screen in the backyard. Supply some popcorn and Junior Mints and have their friends over for an outdoor movie night. Get some inexpensive walkie-talkies and let them talk with their friends. Walkie-talkies were really the first cell phones anyway. On another night, let them stay up late and go outside with them. Look up at the sky and watch for meteors. On most nights, you'll see about 8 per hour. And don't hesitate to bring God into it. As you're sitting watching for meteors into the night, talk about God's creation. In the summer, it's often too easy for you to get busy and just let them play on the screens. But the screens will always be there. Summer won't. So grab the kids and make plans to make the most of what's left of this glorious summer. We are WHCB 91.5 FM.

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0: Welcome to the Bible Class. We're continuing our study in the prophetic book of Jeremiah, one of the major prophets. And we are in chapter 7, in fact, in the last few verses of chapter 7 now. What we've seen is this message in the gate of the Lord's house, a message that was to those who practiced the Jewish religion, but did not necessarily practice it faithfully or as a true believer. They went through the motions, they did the outward things, but apparently their heart was not with God. We saw the message in the temple gate there in verses 1 and following, and it goes through chapter 10, really. Starts in chapter 7. The message was straightforward. The physical presence of the temple was no guarantee that judgment would not come upon Jerusalem. The temple was not a good luck charm or a talisman of some sort. God's wrath against Judah and Judah's sin could be averted only through a genuine repentance, and their total lives would have to reflect that repentance. In verse 6 of chapter 7, the case of the widow and the orphan and the poor, the downtrodden, the oppressed of society was mentioned, the stranger was mentioned. This is all of a particular concern to Almighty God. And the theme itself appears often in prophetic scripture. It's a vivid reminder for believers not only to practice the

similar to the concern that God has, to be taking care of the downtrodden of society. Also there in verse 11, in this house which is called by my name, has it become a den of robbers in your eyes? Behold, I have seen it, saith the Lord. Formal religious attendance to God's house is condemned by God himself. Now, it was also condemned by Jesus, as you'll remember there in Matthew chapter 21, Mark chapter 11, Luke chapter 19. If you go to the Lord's house with sin in your heart, then it's not worth going to the Lord's house unless you're going to repent and forsake that sin. In verse 13, the Lord talks about, I spake unto you, rising up early and speaking, but ye heard not. I called to you, you didn't answer. Jeremiah uses that rising up early frequently in his book. It's in harmony with a consistent biblical teaching. Jesus, of course, rose up early before daybreak, according to the Gospels. Many of God's choice servants had a practice of meeting with God early in the morning. The Psalms remind each believer that the morning hour that is spent with God is crucial for spiritual growth. You can find that throughout the Psalms, but especially in 88 verse 13. Each morning, God's child has a fresh opportunity to recall God's mercy and his protection. We're told that his mercy is new every morning. And that child of God also finds direction and guidance for the tasks of the day. Jeremiah here reports that the Heavenly Father rose up early to await a meeting with the citizens of Judah, and they didn't come. This phrase captures God's tender seeking of his people, but they didn't take time to meet with him. Think about the heartbreak of Almighty God, who in his absolute purest of love seeks to meet with, in communion and fellowship with his own, and then to find that they are not willing to keep their appointment. How sad, how sad. Verse 32, therefore, behold, the days come, saith the Lord, that it shall no more be called Tophet, nor the valley of the son of Hinnom, but the valley of slaughter. For they shall bury in Tophet till there be no place. And the carcasses of this people shall be meat for the fowls of the heaven and for the beasts of the earth, and none shall fray them away. Then will I cause to cease from the cities of Judah and from the streets of Jerusalem the voice of mirth and the voice of gladness, the voice of the bridegroom and the voice of the bride, for the land shall be desolate. Well, you see, this Tophet and the Valley of Hinnom was a place of human sacrifice. It was child sacrifice to the god Molech was done there. It was a terrible, terrible situation. And yet, fewer children were killed in that culture being sacrificed to the god Molech than we've sacrificed for human convenience with abortion, for example, in our present society. And so, we know that in that area, archaeological digs have shown much of the remains of the human sacrifice business. And it's a gruesome, gruesome situation. And God says they're going to be destroyed. If God destroyed the child sacrificers in that day, what about in our day?

0: Now on to chapter 8. At that time, saith the Lord, they shall bring out the bones of the kings of Judah, and the bones of his princes, and the bones of the priests, and the bones of the prophets, and the bones of the inhabitants of Jerusalem out of their graves. And they shall spread them before the sun and the moon and all the host of heaven whom they have loved, whom they have served, and after whom they have walked, and whom they have sought, and whom they have worshipped. They shall not be gathered nor be buried. They shall be for dung upon the face of the earth. And death shall be chosen rather than life by all the residue of them that remain of this evil family, which remain in all the places whither I have driven them, saith the Lord of hosts. Moreover, thou shalt say unto them, thus saith the Lord, shall they fall and not arise? Shall he turn away and not return? Why then is this people of Jerusalem slidden back by a perpetual backsliding? They hold fast deceit. They refuse to return. I hearkened and heard, but they spake not straight. They spake not aright. No man repented him of his wickedness, saying, what have I done? Everyone turned to his course as the horse rusheth to battle, into battle. I'm reminded here of the phrase, every man did what was right in his own eyes, that we find in Judges. And this is what God is saying about the people of Judah, even in chapter 8 of Jeremiah. They did what they wanted to do. They rushed headlong into these things, giving no thought to their sin. Or the various consequences of their sin. Verse 7, yea, the stork in the heaven knoweth her appointed times, and the turtle and the crane and the swallow observe the time of their coming, but my people know not the judgment of the Lord. How do you say, we are wise, and the law of the Lord is with us? Lo, certainly in vain made he it. The pen of the scribes is in vain. The wise men are ashamed. They are dismayed and taken low. They have been rejected, or they have rejected, the word of the Lord. And what wisdom is in them? Therefore will I give their wives unto others, and their fields to them that shall inherit them. For every one, from the least even unto the greatest, is given to covetousness, from the prophet even unto the priest, everyone dealeth falsely. Pretty bad situation, isn't it? For they have healed the hurt of the daughter of my people slightly, saying, peace, peace, when there is no peace. Now, let's go back to chapter 6, verse 14. They have healed also the hurt of the daughter of my people slightly, saying, peace, peace, when there is no peace. Chapter 6, verse 14, chapter 8, verse 11, the exact same thing. And why is it repeated? If it's in there once, it's important. If it's repeated, it's of utmost importance. It's because it is a mark of the false teacher. It's a mark of the false prophet. It's a mark of sin in the camp when peace is promised and there is no peace. Once again, as he did in chapter 6, he asked this question, were they ashamed when they had committed abomination? Nay, they were not at all ashamed, neither could they blush. Therefore shall they fall upon them that fall in the time of their visitation. They shall be cast down, saith the Lord. Almost word for word, the same as in chapter 6. I will surely consume them, saith the Lord. There shall be no grapes on the vine, nor figs on the fig tree, and the leaf shall fade, and the things that I have given them shall pass away from them. Why do you sit still? I'm telling you all this, and you're just sitting there. Why do you sit still? Assemble yourselves, and let us enter into the defense cities, and let us be silent there. For the Lord our God hath put us to silence, and given us water of gall to drink, because we have sinned against the Lord. We looked for peace, but no good came, and for a time of health, and behold, trouble. The snorting of his horses was heard from Dan. The whole land trembled at the sound of his neighing of his strong ones. For they are come and have devoured the land, and all that is in it, the city, and those that dwell therein. For behold, I will send serpents, cockatrices, among you, which will not be charmed, and they shall bite you, saith the Lord. When I would comfort myself against sorrow, my heart is faint in me. Behold, the voice of the cry of the daughter of my people because of them that dwell in a far country. Is not the Lord in Zion? Is not her king in her? Why have they provoked me to anger with their graven images and with strange vanities? Now here's verse 20, one that you may have memorized in times past. The harvest is past, the summer is ended, and we are not saved. For the hurt of the daughter of my people am I hurt. I am black. Astonishment hath taken hold on me. Is there no balm in Gilead? Is there no physician there? Why then is not the health of the daughter of my people recovered? Now this is not the end of the message for the temple gate. That's going on for another couple of chapters. But it's important for us to see in this chapter 8 the shallowness of the wise men. Their misdirected wisdom, you find there in verses 8 and 9, they reject the commitment to the word of the Lord. The office held by the scribes was an old one by the time of Jeremiah. It must have existed early in Israel, but it seems to be little noted as a particular profession before the time of Hezekiah. In Judah, scribes appear to have been organized into distinct families or guilds. They were certainly active in Jeremiah's time. The more handling of God's word, or the handling of God's word itself, does not guarantee of spiritual fidelity. In fact, we find that some folks that supposedly handle God's word the most are the most unfaithful to God's word. The word must master its readers and become a part of their lives. Now, when we look in the New Testament, we find the scribes were condemned by Jesus for partaking of a corrupt society. And so it's important for us to understand scribes were a very important part of this passing on the truth. But they also were part of the problem because they were swallowed up by the corruption of the society. Just having a Bible in your house does not make you a Christian. Just having a Bible on your coffee table or in your library does not make you religious, does not make you Christian, does not make you good, does not make you saved. In fact, it can give you a little of the disease of spirituality, if you want to call it a disease. If you want to see it as an infection, you can get a little infection. You might ward off the truth because you become familiar with the words of truth, but you do not embrace the truth. And that's what Jeremiah is saying here. He says these folks have not obeyed. They have not obeyed. Now here in verses 20, 21, and 22, for the harvest is past, summer is ended, and we're not saved. For the hurt of the daughter of my people am I hurt. I am black. Astonishment hath taken hold on me. Is there no balm in Gilead? Is there no physician there? Why then is not the health of the daughter of my people recovered? That's a reflection by Jeremiah. He's overcome with grief for his people. As any good pastor, preacher, or prophet would be, when called upon by God to deliver a message that is a difficult message to receive, certainly, then here we see Jeremiah expressing his grief. As the passing of a harvest season that failed to produce fruit gives rise to despair because food will be hard to find, So the passing days without repentance in Judah made destruction inevitable. Jeremiah was dismayed and cried out for relief for his people because of their sin wounds. And those sin wounds were incurable. Gilead was known for its healing balms that they made there. They had, I guess you'd call them apothecaries, that made those healing balms. Let's continue with the message in the Temple Gate, chapter 9. Oh, that my head were waters and mine eyes a fountain of tears, he continues with his concern for his people, that I might weep day and night for the slain of the daughter of my people. Oh, that I had in the wilderness a lodging place of wayfaring men, that I might leave my people and go from them, for they be all adulterers, an assembly of treacherous men. And they bend their tongues like their bow for lies, but they're not valiant for the truth upon the earth. For they proceed from evil to evil, and they know not me, saith the Lord. Oh, how sad it is. And God himself weeps for his people. Take ye heed, every one of his neighbor, and trust ye not in any brother. For every brother will utterly supplant, and every neighbor will walk with slanders. And they will deceive every one his neighbor, and will not speak the truth. They have taught their tongue to speak lies, and weary themselves to commit iniquity. Thine habitation is in the midst of deceit. Through deceit they refuse to know me, saith the Lord. Therefore, thus saith the Lord of hosts, behold, I will melt them and try them. For how shall I do for the daughter of my people? Their tongue is as an arrow shot out. It speaketh deceit. One speaketh peaceably to his neighbor with his mouth, but in his heart he layeth his weight. Shall not I visit them for these things, saith the Lord? Shall not my soul be avenged on such a nation as this? For the mountains will I take up a weeping and wailing, and for the habitations of the wilderness a lamentation, because they are burned up so that none can pass through them, neither can men hear the voice of the cattle. Both the fowl of the heavens and the beast are fled. They are gone.
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3: 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I'm Greg Patton in the New America. 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I'm Greg Patton. I can't wait to share all of these things with you.

0: The world's words come at us from all directions, and it can make us feel bitter. But Proverbs 16:24 says, pleasant words are like a honeycomb, sweetness to the soul and health to the bones. 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
1: Generations ago, girls were taught to set their future hopes on meeting a Prince Charming. That was the case with a woman named Cora.
2: I grew up in an era when happily ever after was the answer.
1: Marriage was the ticket to security and fulfillment.
2: You grew up and you got married to the man of your dreams and you lived happily ever after.
1: And if Prince Charming didn't end up making you happy, a woman needed to take matters into her own hands and get that prince to act the way she wanted him to act. Cora observed that when she was growing up, too.
2: My mother was very much in control, so that was the role model I had growing up.
1: Cora followed the example she saw growing up once she met her Prince Charming.
2: Consequently, I was married to a man for over 30 years that I pretty much controlled. And unfortunately, there are no do-overs because he's not with us anymore, and I'm not the woman I was when I was married to him. And I never got the chance to be the wife I wanted to be.
1: This is Revive Our Hearts with Nancy DeMoss Wolgemuth, co-author of True Woman 101. For Thursday, July 23rd, I'm Deanna Gresh. Throughout July, Nancy's been walking us through some of the True Woman Manifesto. This week, we're going to continue exploring the way God designed women. Now, just a reminder from last week, we examined true virtue from the inside out.
3: And if you have virtuous behavior without having a virtuous heart, you know what you will turn out to be? A self-righteous Pharisee.
1: And we talked about giving men respect, creating a welcoming home environment.
3: Think about what it's like when you and your husband re-enter the house at the end of the day. Do you make re-entry for him a joy, or do you make it a burden? Do you make him wish he'd stayed at work?
1: Some women have been listening to this series along with us, and they're sharing how this message is affecting them. In a few minutes, we'll hear how God spoke to a woman who'd been in a homosexual lifestyle. But first, let's get back to Cora. She wishes she had heard this material years ago.
2: I never got the chance to be the wife I wanted to be. And I just thank God he's been in my life all the years that I wasn't walking with him. He never left. I did. And so consequently, I was able to come back and start becoming the person I needed, that he needs me to be. And I just thank God for that. I just want to say thank you.
3: Amen. Thank you, Cora. And what a reminder that we do have a gracious, redeeming God who is making all things new. And when you say there are no do-overs, that's true in a sense. But in another sense, we would have no hope if there were not the possibility of our whole life being a do-over. It's not me doing it over, but Christ giving me a whole new life and making us into new women. Now, that doesn't mean that there aren't consequences and that there's not loss sustained. And I'm so thankful, by the way, that we have a combination of younger and older women here today and listening on the radio, because there are older women who are saying, if I could go back and do my life again, here's how I do it differently. And my hope is that some of the younger women are hearing and receiving this counsel. And our desire for you is that you will live your life in such a way that you will be able to have the kind of marriage and family. And if God calls you as a single woman, whatever it is, that you will be able to look back and say, by God's grace, I lived life for the glory of God. So these are wise words. And those of you who are older women and think that you can't mentor because you've blown it, sometimes it's out of how you've blown it that you do some of your most effective mentoring. And the things that God has taught you really are powerful when they're illustrated in a life message.
1: Our first guest, Cora, grew up in an era where women were encouraged to find Prince Charming and live happily ever after. Now, maybe you can relate. Even today, turn on your average romantic comedy and characters are so easily falling in love that it can be easy to think, something must be wrong with me if I haven't already found my Prince Charming. Am I right? Well, our next guest grew up in a different era. She was told she didn't need Prince Charming at all.
4: But I do remember a time back in the 70s when some of you all were not even around. And I was going to college, and I was in the midst of, you know, we are women, we're going to do everything for ourselves and nobody else. And I was the first woman to be in sales at the radio station where I worked, which was something unusual down south. And I was raised by a single mom who wanted me to have everything out of life that I could get. Well, then I met Tom, and we were young and first married. We weren't thinking about those things. But as time went on and I got into my 30s and started to hit 40, I was 38, matter of fact, I had Virginia, Jenny, our third child. And although the Lord had been working on me many, many, many, many years from the time I was 17 and I accepted him, I probably began walking closer to him and Tom as well when God gave us Jenny. Jenny was not expected. She was planned only by one, and that was the Lord. And once I found out I was pregnant with her, it began a journey of giving up things and going from that woman of the 70s, who I had been, part of the baby boomers, to becoming a wife and a mom and realizing that that was what God really wanted me to do. We think we have control here. We don't. God does. And by realizing that and relinquishing that, I was able to let go of a lot of things. I let go of worry. I don't know if any of you all are in single mother homes or anything like that, but when you are, you learn from your mother about worry. The Lord taught me not to worry through the pregnancy of that child, and he taught me not to worry about money. We went through a couple of things when I was pregnant where my husband gave up things he felt the Lord did not want him doing, and the Lord provided. He showed me grace. He showed me how to be a woman. And I did not realize until this ministry and going to the True Woman Conference just what God was preparing me for at that time, from forgiveness with my dad. A lot of things that we have a tendency, particularly as women, to hold on to. But if anybody's telling you now that to be a modern woman is the greatest thing in the world, no, it's not. The greatest thing in the world is to be a woman God has designed you to be.
5: I wanted to say first to Cora, Proverbs 31:12 says she does her husband good all the days of her life. It doesn't say all the days of his life. So there is still opportunity to do your husband good even though he's gone, because it's all the days of your life. So I would encourage you to speak highly of him, to never say anything that would be cutting of him, and just praise him to your family and friends and do him good by the way you live your life now. So God can still give that opportunity. And that's something that I really like to share with women. And my mother-in-law was widowed for about 18 years, and she always did her husband good all the days of her life. And they had a lot of rough roads in their marriage. So, and she could have dwelt on those things, but she didn't. And so she really honored him for all the years that she was widowed. So I just want to encourage you to do that. But then the other thing, in the whole issue of respect, in respecting our husbands, but also respecting men, is our adult sons. And I have an adult son, he's 26, he's at Moody, studying for the ministry. And I was really convicted a few years ago that I needed to stop treating him like a child, and I needed to treat him as an adult and give him that same respect that I would show my husband or anyone, any other man And then I have an 18-year-old son, just turned 18. He's still in high school. And so I'm trying to transition with Justin to stop treating him as a child, even though he's still in my home for another year, but to treat him as a man, because I want him to be a godly man, so I need to treat him like that and treat him with the same respect. And it's amazing to me when I share that with women in the churches we go into, I always have older ladies, older than me, come up to me afterwards and say, my son is 40 and I treat him like a child. And they're so convicted. And one lady came up and says, my son had to move back home with me. And I just realized the Holy Spirit just convicted me about how I speak to him and tell him to clean up this and pick up that like he was 12 and he's 40. And so I just wanted to add that to the whole topic of respecting men, to think about your adult sons.
3: We've talked about living in a culture where there's such confusion about gender, sexual identity, and the havoc that that is wreaking in women, younger and older. And as we were talking about that, Renee, you just came to mind and are such a neat illustration of how God has really changed radically your whole view of what it means to be a woman and sexuality. And just, I don't know what would be on your heart to share about that.
6: Well, I have actually been a believer for the last 3.5-4 years. The Lord radically changed my life, and I mean radically. It was basically overnight. I had been involved in the homosexual lifestyle for 11 years, and it absolutely broke my parents' heart, devastated them. I was raised in a Christian home, but yet walked away from the Lord, wanted nothing to do with that. I was very angry with the Lord because I felt like I was born that way. I didn't understand the conflict that I was having in my heart. Why do I feel this way? And yet this wasn't necessarily a choice I felt like that I was making, but in actuality it was, because I was taking my thought of who I was as a woman totally from the culture. I was not looking to God's word and opening up and saying, who am I? Lord, how do you see me? And my parents prayed for years that the Lord would bring me to the end of myself and that godly influence would come into my life and I would be receptive to that. It was a very, very hard process. I completely turned my back on my parents. I wanted nothing to do with them whatsoever. I embraced that lifestyle. I was basically a poster child for that lifestyle. The person that is in front of you today is not that girl at all. It's very easy, almost. It's kind of scary that I can talk about it because it's like I'm talking about somebody who doesn't exist. I mean, I have no idea who that girl was. But I was just very confused. I was involved in athletics. I excelled as an athlete. I was recruited in college by almost every Division I school in the country. So I was a very successful athlete, and yet in that culture, that lifestyle is celebrated and glorified. I embraced that. I was somebody there, and I desperately needed an identity, and I found my identity there. I longed for acceptance. I excelled in the classroom, and I excelled in sports, and so it was very difficult for young men to talk with me, and I made it that way. I was very unapproachable, so therefore, I never knew how to form relationships with men. My father was one that really ruled with an iron fist, and I was somewhat a little bit scared of my dad. I wanted his approval, but yet, I didn't know how to have a one-on-one conversation, so I think that was really where my struggles began. But it has just been amazing what the Lord has done in my life and how the Lord just over a period of time began to answer my parents' prayers. And I have so many women that would be on their knees for me for years at a time. And to now to know that I'm serving in this ministry, it's just absolutely amazing. Like I said, I was saved 3.5-4 years ago. I actually hired an assistant basketball coach. I was a college basketball coach, and I hired an assistant who was a Christian. My mother met this girl and immediately hugged her and said, "You're an answer to my prayers." And I'm like, "Mom, she's going to think you're psycho. Why are you going to do that?" And Mom had been praying for a godly influence to be a part of my life on a daily basis. Well, Callie was that for me. She was light and salt, and I so desperately wanted what she had. She had a foundation in the Lord. And regardless of the circumstance of her life, there was just this solid thing about Callie. And so we would just talk, and I wanted what she had. I really thought when I was in that lifestyle and being raised in a Christian, I thought I was a believer. I really did. But I had no relationship with the Lord whatsoever. No relationship. And it was just, I mean, immediately the Lord, you know, convicted me. And he said, you are not mine. And you have no relationship with me whatsoever. And I just got down on my hands and knees before the Lord and just confessed everything. I called my mom and dad up on the phone and said, "Can I come talk with you?" And they said, "Sure, you can come talk to us." Because it was not, I mean, we did not talk. We didn't have anything to do with each other. And I stayed up all night, literally, with my parents until like 3 or 4 o'clock in the morning and just cried and asked for their forgiveness and said, "You know, I'm so sorry for disappointing you. I'm so sorry for hurting you. Please forgive me." And of course, I mean, they just said, "Yes, we forgive you." The Lord really built our relationship back together. And I just surrendered my life to the Lord at that point and just said, "Lord, whatever you want to do with me, I am yours. I will do whatever it is that you ask." So I was saved in October. And then in June, the Lord told me to quit my job and go to work in women's ministry. And I said, "Okay." So I went to the athletic director's office. I quit my job and thought I was going to work in women's ministry. I had no idea what that would look like. I had listened to Nancy on the radio, and it was really interesting when she was talking about, you know, the feminist movement and how this message was not popular. I was like, well, I was one of those people, because if I had heard you 4 or 5 years ago, I would have taken my radio out of the car and would have thrown it on the side of the road. But it was just amazing. I would, that year after I came to the Lord, I would just listen and listen and listen to her. And it was just so amazing how I thought, you know, that's really true. So I'd go home and I would look up all the scriptures that she would talk about. And then I would look it up on the internet, and then I would listen the next day, and I'd go home and I'd look up all this stuff and be like, you know, she really does know what she's talking about. You know, that really is true. And that was the thing, because it was truth. It wasn't her ideas, her thoughts, but it was truth that was proclaimed with boldness. And that's where the difference was. And that is why we're seeing the Lord use this ministry in such profound ways, because it's truth. It is truth that we can go back and we can stand on in the tough times. But it's been amazing what the Lord has done in my life, and to have watched what it has done and the ripples effect in my family. That has been amazing, because, you know, their eyes have just been opened to see what the Lord has done in my own life. And I continue to pray that I would be a witness to others on the transforming power of the Lord, and that prayer does matter. It really does, because 5 years ago, I would not be standing before you at all. I'm just so thankful for where the Lord has me, and that he led me to such a wonderful ministry that proclaims his truth. Mm. So,
3: and what a powerful reminder of a couple things. First of all, that God really does change lives from the inside out. And it's easy to look around at the culture and how contrary it is running to the ways of God and think, well, those people out there would never embrace this message. They would never embrace the truth. They'll never respond to it, and to not have any hope. Well, as long as there's a redeeming God, there is hope. And Renee's testimony surely illustrates that. But also, what a powerful reminder to moms whose children are not walking with the Lord, or mates or whatever, that God is a prayer hearing and prayer answering God. And can I just say to some of you moms and grandmoms who cry yourself to sleep at night over a troubled or wayward son or daughter, grandchild, mate, don't stop praying. Don't stop praying. Don't stop asking God to get a hold of their heart, to transform their heart, to do what you can't do. And he really can. This thing of sexual identity is very deeply rooted in all of us. And it's shaped by a lot of things, but to see how God can rewire our thinking, our hearts, our bents, our inclinations, our affections. And, you know, Renee's really right when she said that person she was doesn't exist any longer. That is the old person. She is a new creation and now being used by God's grace as an instrument of righteousness in the lives of other women. I mean, who could write that script other than God?
5: And I was just thinking of Renee's testimony. It says, 2 Corinthians 5:17, I'm sure most of you are familiar with. Therefore, if anyone is in Christ, he is a new creation. The old has gone, the new has come. And Renee in French means rebirth. And it's really precious.
1: 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Nancy will be right back. She's going to give advice to women who have wondered if God calls them to write or speak like Nancy does. 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
3: Women who want to be writers one day. Well, let me just say, I was not a woman who wanted to be a writer. And it's kind of funny. I still don't really think of myself as a writer. I guess I am. But I don't think of myself that way because writing is not something that's ever come easily for me. It's not something I've really aspired to. But it has been something that God is, as he's put a message in my heart, and burned it there, like to where you have to communicate it. That's where writing has come for me. But I would just encourage you, especially if you're younger and want to get into writing, to do what you can to get the tools. You don't learn to write today by texting. You don't learn to write today on Facebook. You don't learn to write today on email. There are some basic tools. And unfortunately today, there even our schools are not teaching in many cases to some of the basics of good writing. So get all the training you can. I have some friends who have daughters in their early 20s who would love to write, who are aspiring writers. I have these, I know these teenage girls who are writing like long novels, amazing things. I'm saying encourage that, but get all the training you can in terms of the techniques, the disciplines, the tools of the trade. And then there's some wonderful writers' conferences that are available. The thing that I could most recommend, and I'm standing here at Moody, is the Mr. Jenkins program called Christian Writers Guild, right? And they have a whole, depending how old you are, for teens they have one, for adults they have another, a whole online training that's available. It's not, you pay for it, but you get what you pay for. It's really good. And you get a mentor, you get somebody who will work with your writing. And I think those kinds of opportunities I would take. And then I realized that success in life is not measured by whether you publish or how many people read your books. It's measured by obeying God and doing what he wants you to do. And so maybe the Lord wants you to write for him.
8: or for women in your church, or for friends. People ask about speaking too. How could I develop a life as a speaker? And I'm saying, you know, in all those things, serve the Lord where you are. Use the opportunities He gives you. Make the most of those, take advantage of those, and then just see what doors God opens up to develop those skills in those areas.
1: Tomorrow, Nancy's continuing to walk us through the True Woman Manifesto. The episode is titled A Body, A Building, A Family, and A Bride. You curious what all these words are pointing toward? Please be back for Revive Our Hearts.

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3: With SRN News, I'm Jason Walker. President Trump in Georgia Wednesday, but his initial thoughts were in Delaware.
4: President Trump began his speech in Georgia by reflecting on an earlier visit.
5: And I just left Dover Air Force Base, which is an incredible place, but oftentimes very sad. This was in particular something very sad. I attended the dignified transfer ceremony for four great U.S. service members killed in the conflict with Iran.
4: The president praised the sacrifice of the four service members. Willie Nelson, Washington.
3: Well, the president was in the Peach State to promote his new Trump Accounts child investment program. The House has given the okay now to a $95 billion budget proposal along party lines, but it is facing a little uncertainty once it gets to the Senate.
6: The concurrent resolution is adopted.
7: Bullets and bombs to finish the job.
8: Budget Committee Chairman Jody Arrington framed the proposal as a push to deliver for voters ahead of the midterm elections.
7: Strengthen our food supply, and ultimately, we want to safeguard the integrity of our election.
8: Democrat Paul Tonko was among those voting against the resolution.
9: This budget gives this administration a blank check to continue their war of choice with Iran.
8: It now heads to the Senate, where it faces a more skeptical audience. Jennifer King, Washington.
3: More than 1,000 people have died from the Ebola outbreak in eastern Congo. Authorities say nearly 2,500 cases of the disease have been recorded thus far. Troubling numbers, almost unbelievable, out of Paris. Public health agency says France has had 5,700 deaths during a major heat wave in June. R. James Woolsey, a national security expert who led the CIA after being appointed by President Clinton, has died. He was 84. This is SRN News. Focus on the family looking for a new leader. Michael Harrington reports.
10: President Jim Daly says he'll be stepping down soon, triggering a nationwide search for his replacement. Daly tells the Christian Post, quote, "It's good to get new faces, new energy, younger leadership in to speak to the 30, 40-somethings now about what they're facing with marriage and parenting. I'm going to be turning 65. It's time to start looking for the next generation leadership." Daly took over for ministry founder James Dobson in 2005. Michael Harrington reporting.
3: Half of all American school kids today will soon be living in states that offer public money for private education. Texas, the latest to join in, budgeting $1 billion to spend this fall on both private and or religious school scholarships, including homeschooling. Growing number of parents want to pull their kids out of public schools. This is SRN News. Oil prices Wednesday rising as a result of course, more fighting in Iran, and stocks fell as well. We hear more on the day's market activities from correspondent Seth Soutell, reporting from New York.
11: Stock indexes barely budged on Wall Street after crude oil prices climbed another 3%. The S&P 500 edged down by a tenth of a percent Wednesday. The Dow ended little changed. The NASDAQ composite fell 0.6%. Philip Morris International, AT&T, and other companies rallied after reporting stronger profits for the spring than analysts expected. The price of Brent crude settled just above $94 a barrel. It was trading under $72 a barrel before the war with Iran started. Treasury yields rose in the bond market. The yield on the 10-year Treasury climbed to 4.66%. Seth Soutell, New York.
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2: Thank you, Josh.
1: Yeah, thank you. And we also have Susan Butler in the studio with us today. She's the host of a new program through Southwest Radio Ministries called Living on the Front Line. Susan, great to be with you again today.
2: Thank you, Josh. It's great to be with you both.
1: Well, we're reflecting on America this month with all kinds of special episodes and thinking about America past, present, and future. And we're going to be covering some of those kinds of things today, especially looking at America's role in Bible prophecy. And Susan, we want to begin with this question. Why do you think that God has blessed America over these 250 years? Is it some of the biblical foundations of our nation? Is it support of global missions like the United States has done over its 250 years? Is it friendship with Israel? What do you think it is? What are some of the other factors that you would add to that?
2: Well, one of the things that I think, and I know in Acts chapter 17, verse 26, we are told that God has set the appointed times and the boundaries of our habitation as a nation. So we know that God

0: our habitation as a nation. So we know that God formed us as a nation. He'd already set our boundaries as a nation, and he has the amount of time that we remain as a nation in the global sense of leadership and things like that. Why are we blessed? We're blessed from our founding fathers, for one thing, because they came over, and all throughout our documents, we have all kinds of mention of God. You can search that out and you can find it everywhere. So we were blessed because God began this nation and was our God in the beginning of this nation with our founding fathers. Also, we have sent out the gospel across the world.
1: Yes.
0: We have also sent out Bibles. Missionaries have taken it everywhere, have taken Bibles everywhere. I even personally know someone that took Bibles to Russia. We have been a country that have had marvelous missionaries. Now, what I'm understanding from today, currently, is more missionaries are coming to us from other parts of the world. And that's concerning if you really stop and think about that. And we'll talk about that some more. But also, our support of Israel is paramount.
1: Yes.
0: As Israel goes, so goes the nation who supports Israel or does not support Israel. And I just wanted to share very briefly with you, back in 1973, the Yom Kippur War, Prime Minister Golda Meir called President Nixon at that time and asked for his support because they had run out of munitions. They were having all kinds of issues. And she called him like in the middle of the night. Well, President Nixon went against his cabinet and against Henry Kissinger, went ahead and helped her because they were saying don't. Well, I want you to know what his mother told him when he was raised in California. He said when Golda Meir's call came in, he remembered his mother's words. She would tell me stories and read to me from the Old Testament, the heroes of the Bible. And one afternoon she said, Richard, someday you're going to be in a position where you can save the Jewish people. And when that day comes, you must do everything in your power. That is amazing. And so President Nixon did. And we are attributed, America is attributed to saving the Jewish people in 1973 Yom Kippur War. We sent all kinds of munitions and stuff. So yes, supporting Israel is very important as a country. And we'll talk more about that a little bit later too, I believe.
2: And that's something that in recent months, let's say, has come to the fore again, and we are again supporting Israel in many ways, as opposed to supporting Israel's foes or opponents. So there's hope.
0: Yes, there. Oh, yes, there's always hope.
2: I have a question for you, Miss Susan.
0: Okay.
2: I am wondering, in that you and I and Josh, we're all parents. Things are a little crazy in America these days. In many ways, for Christians, sometimes we're puzzled and sometimes we're distraught. How can we parent young people to grow up to be Christians and Christian leaders in our country at a time like this?
0: Well, this certainly is a more challenging time that we live in as we're getting closer and closer to the end of days, so to speak, or last days before the rapture happens. But I would say the first thing, first and all, is always your own walk with the Lord. You need to be in a firm foundation in prayer and Bible study yourself so that you can better raise your children. Now, I go back to Deuteronomy 6:7, where God said that they were to teach their children. They were to teach them how, when they just talked, when they sat down, when they walked, when they lied down, and when they rose up. Now that covers about everything in our life.
2: It does, doesn't it?
0: And God said, my words should be on your heart, and then you share those all the time with your children. Well, we definitely need to do that. Another thing, I think, is 2 Chronicles Chapter 20, when Jehoshaphat, enemies were coming against him, he sought the Lord. All of Judah sought the Lord, including the children. They all came together and they put their eyes on the Lord. And the battle was the Lord. And all they were told to do was to station themselves, stand and see the salvation of the Lord. Well, we need to teach our children in this day to be firmly committed to the Lord Jesus Christ. We need to tell them the gospel. Pray, pray, pray.

0: pray. That's one of the most important things we can do. Have them see the example in your life to stand firm for your belief. We don't need to shrink back. We can very lovingly stand firm, but they need to see us station ourselves, stand, and see the work of the Lord in our lives as well in the lives of the family. You've got to spend time with your children in the Word of God, and you need to pray on your knees all the time.
1: And God will take care of the rest.
0: Yes, He will. Yes, He will.
1: It's not up to us to, quote, fix it.
0: We can't fix a thing.
1: No.
0: But we can approach the loving God that can do anything and everything beyond our wildest dreams or anything. Mm-hmm. He is capable of all things.
2: Yeah, that's so true. Friends, we're visiting with Susan Butler. She's the host of Living on the Front Lines. You can check out the episodes every single Thursday at the Southwest Radio Ministries YouTube channel. Just go to YouTube and search My SWRC. That's My SWRC. And every single Thursday, you'll see a brand new episode of Living on the Front Lines hosted by Susan Butler. And Susan, I know that on Living on the Front Lines, you talk so much about Bible prophecy. And there's a lot of American students of Bible prophecy that wonder, what is this nation's role during the biblical end times? What have you discovered in your study of God's Word related to America and Bible prophecy?
0: Well, to date, as I continue to study God's Word, we are not mentioned specifically. You cannot find the United States of America in the Word of God. And right. So you need to be very careful about that. We're not mentioned. You know that in Ezekiel 38 and 39, which is a prophetic Gog-Magog war, that countries are mentioned. Mm-hmm. But also coming alongside those present-day countries are many peoples. Could America be part of the many peoples? We don't know for sure. The other thing is, I know that America is mentioned in the fact that it's mentioned grouped with nations. We are a nation. And so, therefore, anytime that you read about the nations, you can think about your nation as well. Mm-hmm. And we know the second time He gathers the nations to judge them. I believe America, if America is still here, will be one of those nations that is judged. Mm-hmm. Also, in Joel chapter 3, verses 1 through 3, we see that at that same time that the sheep goat judgment, we call it in Matthew 25, happens when Jesus comes back the second time. We have the nations gathered in the Valley of Jehoshaphat. The nations are gathered. And why are the nations gathered? They're gathered again during this judgment. And how are they judged? They're judged because they scattered the Jews among the nations and because they divided the land. And I'll say right now, dividing the land is not good. You're going to be judged for that. And as a nation, if we support dividing the land of Israel, we are doomed for judgment. God's wrath and God's judgment. Also, when you look at that, when God brings Israel back, which he is now, and when Jesus comes back and everything's set up, the Lord tells us it's so that all the nations will know that I am the Lord, the Holy One of Israel. That's in Scripture. People, we just need to understand, America is not mentioned anywhere specifically, but America is part of the nations. We need to understand that all the nations will turn against Israel one day. The Bible's very clear about that. The Jews are told that they'll be hated by all. We need to know prophecy, so therefore you can discern the times you live, and you can know how to stand in these questions that arise.
2: Yes, absolutely. And of course, there in Ezekiel 38 and 39 that you mentioned, there's no nation that rushes to help Israel. She stands alone in that battle, which I believe that'll happen soon after the rapture of the church. And I think that that could be a component in why America doesn't rush to help Israel, is that the raptured saints are not here anymore.
0: Sounds
2: from the
0: good.
2: United States of
0: yep.
2: America. Yeah.
1: Right.
2: And friends, we are visiting with Susan Butler. She's the host of Living on the Front Lines. We are reflecting on America during this month, several special episodes of Watchmen on the Wall dedicated to that. 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
1: Yes, please do. Susan, I wanted to ask you one more thing before my time is up, and I'm sure Josh has other questions. Many people say that they are praying for revival. And as I read the Bible, I'm not sure that the Bible says there's going to be a revival until the very last times. What do you see in Scripture about revival, and how should we be praying in your mind?
0: Thank you, Lise. One of the first things I want to share is Scripture, and then I will tell you how I see America today. And that's in Jeremiah chapter 18, starting at verse 7. You hear all the time the scripture that's used, I know the plans I have for you to give you hope in the future. That scripture is specifically to the nation of Israel.
2: Yes.
0: You know, I'll hear my people, I'll heal their land. We use that so often, and for some reason, we miss a scripture that does apply to us, and it's Jeremiah chapter 18. In Jeremiah chapter 18, verse 7, God says, "At one moment I might speak concerning a nation," so that's any nation, "or concerning a kingdom, to uproot, to pull down, or to destroy it. If that nation against which I have spoken turns from its evil, I will relent concerning the calamity I plan to bring on it." Verse 9 says, "Or at another moment, I might speak concerning a nation or concerning a kingdom to build it up or to plant it," which I think is exactly what God did in our founding. Verse 10, "If it does evil in my sight by not obeying my voice, then I will think better of the good with which I had promised to bless it." So there we see, there we are, there's the nation, and that's the scripture we should be using instead of the other one that pertains to Israel in the context. Now, the principle is still there. And as far as revival, as I read the last days that I believe we're in, I do not see revival in America. And I know that sounds negative, but
1: no.
0: I don't. If you open your eyes and see what's going on around our country, the culture that we live in, if you think of 1 Timothy chapter 4, which outlines the conduct, the character of people during the last days, we see it growing in America, and we have churches who are silent to what's happening. Not all churches. There's some churches, but for the most part, we have churches that are silent and just bringing in the world instead of going out with the truth of God's word to the world. We know that during the Great Tribulation, Scripture is very clear in Revelation chapter 7, about a great number of people coming out of the Great Tribulation, which is the last 3.5 years. Tribulation is the whole 7 years, but this great number of people are being saved, but they're coming out of it because they're martyred for their belief in Jesus Christ. Now, the church is gone then, so there's a great revival then,
2: mm-hmm.
0: because there's a great number of people who are martyred for their faith. But as far as America as a whole, we are headstrong running into the last days. There's too much going on in the world and technology and everything. The one world government that's been talked about more and more, informing and the way the languages are all able to understand and come together. Your robots, your technology, your, I mean, there's all these experiments with the DNA of humans. And a lot of America is using that and embracing that. And no, I don't see a great revival in America. However, what I do see is some of the stronger churches, the true believers, standing up. And I just want to share with you, I meant to do it earlier, but it's in Nehemiah, and it's when Nehemiah was rebuilding the wall of Jerusalem. The enemies were coming against him, and the people were very afraid. But they turned their attention to the Lord again. The Old Testament has so much to share with us about how to deal with the things in our life today. But anyway, they turned to the Lord. They remembered the Lord. And this is what Nehemiah chapter 4, verse 14 says. Nehemiah said, when I saw the fear of the people, he said, I rose and spoke to the nobles, the officials, and the rest of the people. He said, do not be afraid of them, the enemies. Remember the Lord who is great and awesome, and fight. Remember the Lord, great and awesome, but fight. Fight for your brothers, your sons, your daughters, your wives, and your houses. And so they went to build the wall, and they had one hand on a weapon, one hand building their wall. In verse 20, it says, our God will fight for us. So, dear friend, where is your faith? What is your faith grounded in? Who is it grounded in? Are you standing firm? Do you know God's word? Do you perceive what's going on in our world today? Do you have a biblical worldview? And this ministry wants you to understand prophecy and understand where you're living, the times you're living in, so you know what to do, so you're able to stand. And as far as revival, God will save people, yes. But as far as a mass revival like the past, I don't see it. God is God. He'll do whatever. So I trust him. Am I wrong? I could be wrong, yes. But that's, as I read the Word of God, I don't see that happening in our country today.
2: Mm-hmm. Well, friends, we're visiting with Susan Butler. She's the host of a brand new program through Southwest Radio Ministries called Living on the Front Lines. 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Every single Thursday, you can watch new episodes of Living on the Front Lines with our host, Susan Butler. And Watchman on the Wall is available right there as well. Several of our friends are listening to Watchman on the Wall through our Southwest Radio Ministries YouTube channel. Susan, you're speaking about revival. You're speaking about what is to come. I've got school-age children that are growing up in America today. It's becoming increasingly secularized, and we see the direction that our nation is heading. What hope do we have for our young people today who will be here in the leadership of our country tomorrow if the rapture delays or if the Lord doesn't call us home to be with him? Of course, his timeline is not delayed. He knows exactly when those things are happening. But from our perspective, what is the hope that we have for our young people growing up in this America today?
0: For one thing, there's always hope.
2: Yes.
0: God is the God of hope. There always is. Precious, I would say, your precious children, my precious grandchildren, if you follow the Lord Jesus Christ, he gifts you by the Holy Spirit. And the gifting he gives you enables you to serve his purpose in your generation. In Acts, it says that David, King David, served his purpose, God's purpose, not his, God's purpose, in his generation.
2: Mm-hmm.
0: And so you are born exactly when God said you would be born. He has you here to represent him, but first to know Jesus Christ as your Lord and Savior. And if you fix your eyes on Jesus, the author and perfecter of your faith, if you run the race set before you, every single one of us has the race.
2: Mm-hmm.
0: And we need to run that race set for us to finish it well. God has you to serve him here. This is the country you were born in. But when you become a believer in Jesus Christ, your home is heaven.
2: Yes.
0: You are now an alien on this land. And during these days, as it gets rough, more and more rough, you have the living word, 66 books. You can have the Spirit of God within you. to share with you what you need to do, how to live. It's current. There's nothing obsolete in the Word of God. How to live, how to move forward, how to serve God day by day. We don't know how God is bringing everything together, but we see it by studying God's Word. We see the convergence of everything that God said would be at the last days. You live in incredible days. These are exciting days. Even as a child, even as a teenager, these days are exciting. Mm-hmm. There's great hope. And yes, God could call you to serve in a government position. Then you listen to that call and you do it. But you always stand firm to the truth of God's Word. He will bless you. Now, will hard times come? Absolutely, because we live in the world. But your foundation, your hope is in Jesus Christ. Your hope is in Him. He's the one who formed you in your mother's womb. He's God. God formed you in your mother's womb. God set the number of your days before there was yet one. You have great purpose here. There is great hope for your life. And the hope is to bringing more people into the kingdom of God by the gospel of God, into the spiritual kingdom, because one day Jesus is coming back and He'll set up His kingdom. And listen, He is coming for the church. Precious one, He is going to call us out in a rapture and a catching up. The Bible says catching up, because rapture is not, the word is not in the Bible. That is a Latin word for being caught up, and caught up is in the Bible. And we are going to be caught up to be with Jesus forever. And we have an awesome eternity. The Bible even gives you glimpses of that eternity. You're born at a specific time that God had for you to be born. The first thing that He wants is for your heart to be totally given to Him, that you would surrender your life, your heart to Jesus Christ and the death on the cross that He paid for the sins that you've done. Sin separate you from God. God wants you back to Him. Jesus died for those sins and paid a price for those sins that you owed God because you went against Him. And Jesus was raised the third day. And the third day, His resurrection, we live. He's eternal life. You're going to live with Jesus. That is the most wonderful, wonderful thing, the most wonderful opportunity you have right now to give your life to the Lord Jesus Christ. Parent, I would say to you, fill your children full of the Word of God. Pray fervently for them. Fight for them. I'm a proponent of homeschool, but if you cannot homeschool and you have these children in elementary school, be involved and know what they're being taught, and you give them truth. Don't give them stories. Give them the accounts of the Word of God. God will bless you in His timing and His way, for His purpose and His glory.
2: Amen. Thank you so much, Susan, for joining us as we're reflecting on America, past, present, and future. Some sound biblical advice for us all. And Lise, thank you so much for joining us on the episode today as well.
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0: Thank you.
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4: And very pleasant. Good morning, everybody. Welcome to our Thursday get-together. It's July 23rd, 2026. This is Mark Ferguson. It is great to be with you this morning. Hope you had a good night of rest and are ready to get started on this Thursday. As we say good morning to staff meteorologist Mike Cox for the look at today's forecast.
5: Thank you, Mark. Good morning, everybody. It looks like a partly to mostly sunny condition is likely for the majority of us today. This is the day of the lowest rain chance for the rest of the week. Into the weekend, we'll have a small chance of rain, though, anyway, and a high of 83. Tonight, we'll have cloudy skies, could be a stray rain shower. We'll have a low of 64. Then we go to the highest rain chance on Friday. Cloudy skies, scattered showers and storms, and a high of 83.
6: With SRN News, I'm Jason Walker. President Trump honoring the lives of four U.S. troops killed in the Middle East and returned to their families at Dover Air Force Base in Delaware. The president saluted Wednesday as the caskets were escorted off the plane. House adopting a Republican-only $95 billion budget proposal in an effort to fund the war in Iran. Speaker Mike Johnson pushed it over objections from Democrats as a priority before the midterm elections. Secretary of State Marco Rubio warning Asian leaders Iran's demand to control and collect tolls in the Strait of Hormuz would threaten the world's economy and set a precedent that could be repeated elsewhere in the world. Rubio says the U.S. attacks on Iran, well, that's a response to Iranian attacks in the Strait of Hormuz.
7: Commercial ships are going through the straits and they're being blown up. The United States is defending that shipping and, in addition, is targeting the places that are launching against those ships to continue to degrade Iran's ability to target and harm global shipping.
6: Liberal New Jersey Governor Mikey Sherrill admits more than 6,000 non-U.S. citizens were on the state voter rolls. Many of them did vote. President Trump says this episode underscores the need to pass Save America Act.
8: President Trump is calling on Senate Republicans to take up a major rules change as he pushes for the SAVE Act.
9: What they should do, very simple, a lot of you don't know about filibuster. They should terminate the filibuster and approve everything. Because the Democrats are going to do it. The Democrats are going to terminate the filibuster as soon as they have a chance.
8: The White House says election integrity remains a top priority for the administration. Willie Nelson, Washington.
6: And this is SRN News.
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0: In a fast-paced digital world where we are constantly being bombarded with everything new and different, people are finding that the best things in life have been with us for a long time. These are the time-tested words of history's legendary Christian leaders.
1: From legendary leader Dwight L. Moody, who said, "Love is the badge that Christ gave his disciples. He said, 'By this all men will know that you're my disciples, if you have love one toward another.' I would recommend all Christians to read the 13th chapter of 1 Corinthians constantly, abiding in it day and night. Then the power of Christ and Christianity would be felt as it never has been in the history of the world. A great many men pray for faith, but they forget that love exceeds faith. I would a good deal rather live the 13th chapter of 1 Corinthians and have this love that Paul is speaking, the love of God burning in my soul like an unquenchable flame, so that I may reach men and win them for heaven." From legendary leader D.L. Moody.
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Always great to hear the voice of Chuck Odom. Beautiful song, There's Mercy at the Cross. Coming up at 5:45 this morning, we have the teaching ministry of Bible Basics. And today, Dr. Donald Drake continues his great Words Bible series. It's Grove Part 2. So be sure to hear the message. At 6 o'clock, Dr. Kenneth Hill will join us for prayer time, a terrific way to start your day. Now, here's Andrew Peterson, just as I am.

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1: "It is through dying to concern for self that we are born to new life with God and others. In such dying and rebirth, we find that life is lent to be spent. 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

0: Welcome to Bible Basics. As we continue our study on great words of the Bible today, Dr. Drake will be considering the very important Bible word, grace. We trust the program today will be a source of spiritual challenge and blessing. 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
1: But none of these things move me, neither count I my life dear unto myself, so that I might finish my course with joy and the ministry which I have received of the Lord Jesus to testify the gospel of the grace of God. Acts 20:24. Grace, 'tis a charming sound. Amazing grace, how sweet the sound that saved a wretch like me. Marvelous grace of our loving Lord, saved by grace alone. We could go on and on quoting lines from songs that sing about the grace of God. Why is that? What is so special about the grace of God? It is the very essence of grace itself. God's mercy is God not giving us what we deserve. God's grace is God giving us what we do not deserve. It is a wonder that God loves sinners and God saves sinners. We have nothing to offer God, and He has everything to offer us. Our subject today is grace. The first time that grace is mentioned in the Bible is in Genesis 6:8, where it says, "But Noah found grace in the eyes of the Lord." This is really startling. Do you remember what was true in the days of Noah? There was no one who could find favor with God. The world had so disintegrated spiritually that God decided to destroy the world. Here, in the midst of millions of people, was one man and his family who found the grace of God and was living for God. Think of it. That grace was available to every person on the face of the earth. And only one family established a relationship with God. That makes Noah very special. But it also reminds us of how special God is. He created a way to save one family from the destruction of the earth. God spoke to Moses in Exodus 34:6 and 7, "And the Lord passed by before him and proclaimed, 'The Lord God, merciful and gracious, long-suffering and abundant in goodness and truth, keeping mercy for thousands, forgiving iniquity and transgression and sin, and that will by no means clear the guilty, visiting the iniquity of the fathers upon the children and upon the children's children unto the third and to the fourth generation.'" The explanation by God of how merciful, gracious, long-suffering, and good He was is a wonderful statement. God also goes on to demonstrate how man will pay the price for his iniquity, but it will be man's responsibility because God has provided all that man needs to come to God. There is a wonderful picture of the grace of God in Psalm 84. The psalmist says in verse 11, "For the Lord God is a sun and shield. The Lord will give grace and glory. No good thing will He withhold from them that walk uprightly." This is why we say grace at our meals, because what we have is a gift from God. Whether it is the milk and bread on the table, the roof over our heads, the children in our family, or whatever we have, it is because of the grace of God. We need to live our lives with that understanding. The writer of Proverbs talks about wisdom in ways that make you feel that he is talking about the Lord Jesus Christ himself. Wisdom is to be sought after and brings great rewards. Listen to Proverbs 4, 7 through 9. "Wisdom is the principal thing. Therefore, get wisdom, and with all thy getting, get understanding. Exalt her, and she shall promote thee. She shall bring thee to honor when thou dost embrace her. She shall give to thine head an ornament of grace. A crown of glory shall she deliver to thee." It is extremely impressive that getting wisdom brings about an ornament of grace. It is a wonder that God's grace is available to us. But think of it. He wants us to demonstrate His grace to the world, and it becomes an ornament of testimony to all those around. God has a special place in His heart that is full of grace for Israel, His beloved. They are a special people. Jeremiah 31:2 says, "Thus saith the Lord, the people which were left of the sword found grace in the wilderness, even Israel, when I went off to cause him to rest. It ought to encourage every believer to read about God's special love and care for Israel. The first person in the New Testament to be mentioned in connection with grace was Mary. Luke 28 reads, "And the angel came in unto her and said, Hail, thou that art highly favored, the Lord is with thee. Blessed art thou among women." What that verse is actually saying is that Mary was of much grace. That is a beautiful comment on a person. It is no wonder that God chose Mary to be the earthly mother of the Lord himself. She was a very special person. We have seen that Israel is a special people of grace, and Mary was a special person of grace. And then the word tells us that as Jesus grew, the grace of God was upon him, and John says that he was full of grace and truth. It is at this point in Scripture that the focus is on the grace of God being applied to those who come to know Christ as Savior. John 1:17 says, "For the law was given by Moses, but grace and truth came by Jesus Christ." As the early church began to grow and minister, Acts 4:33 reads, "And with great power gave the apostles witness of the resurrection of the Lord Jesus, and great grace was upon them all." Grace in the early church was an evidence of the working of the Holy Spirit in the lives of those early believers. Do you think that people look at you and me today and observe that they are seeing the grace of God at work? They ought to. God freely gives grace, but it is interesting how many times grace is linked with faith. Romans 1:5 says, "By whom we have received grace and apostleship for obedience to the faith among all nations for his name." We need to see that the Bible is careful in balancing doctrines throughout. God's grace is available to all, but is only applied to those who have faith. Romans 5:2 states, "By whom also we have access by faith into this grace, wherein we stand and rejoice in hope of the glory of God." That ought to put a spring into your step and make you rejoice about what God wants to do in your life. You need to trust the Savior today if you never have. And if you know him, allow him to work out his will in your life. It is a glorious experience. Some have said that grace makes people lax in their faith and walk, but that should not be the case. Paul speaks to that in Romans 6:14-15. "For sin shall not have dominion over you, for ye are not under the law, but under grace. What then? Shall we sin because we are not under the law, but under grace? God forbid." That is strong language. There is absolutely no reason to sin so that God's grace can be enlarged in some way. Paul explains this in the next three verses, 16-18. "Know ye not that to whom ye yield yourselves servants to obey, his servants ye are to whom ye obey, whether of sin unto death, or of obedience unto righteousness? But God be thanked that ye were the servants of sin, but ye have obeyed from the heart that form of doctrine which was delivered you. Being then made free from sin, you became the servants of righteousness. If you are the servant of righteousness, then you will have no desire to serve sin." You have a choice. God has always allowed that. You should exercise the choice to serve him and righteousness. Paul recognizes that believers are what they are because of grace. You cannot work your way to God. You can do nothing to obtain your salvation. In the same way, you can do nothing to lose your salvation. It is all of grace. What a blessing that is. It says in 1 Corinthians 15:10, "But by the grace of God, I am what I am, and his grace, which was bestowed upon me, was not in vain, but I labored more abundantly than they all. Yet not I, but the grace of God, which was with me." Those are the words of the greatest worker in the early church. He wrote a large part of the New Testament. He led the church in its program of outreach. He knew that he could not do the work, but that God had to do it. What makes us think that we can do something for God? Give up on that idea. Acknowledge that Christ working through the believer will do the only worthwhile ministry that will get done. It is a vital truth to know. Why is it that we understand that we can do nothing to save ourselves and then turn around and think that we can do everything to maintain our salvation and Christian walk? Salvation is of grace. The Christian life is a life of grace. Paul said about the church at Corinth in 1 Corinthians 1:4-7, I thank my God always on your behalf for the grace of God which is given you by Jesus Christ, that in everything ye are enriched by him in all utterance and in all knowledge, even as the testimony of Christ was confirmed in you, so that ye come behind in no gift, waiting for the coming of our Lord Jesus Christ. Do you see what he is saying? He indicates that all that they have received by grace, and that even their words and knowledge are because of the grace of God. There has been a great deal of discussion about the meaning of the word gift in Ephesians 2:8-9. Is it the grace of God that is the gift of God, or is it the faith? The emphasis of the verse is that we are saved by the grace of God. So it would seem that must be the gift Paul is talking about. You may want to make faith a gift, but in so doing, you diminish the meaning of faith. The Bible says about Abraham that he believed God, and it was counted to him for righteousness. We have nothing about which to boast. We cannot save ourselves, and we cannot maintain that salvation. It is all of God, and it is the gift of his grace. Paul had a great emphasis on grace. His salutation to the church has always included a word about the grace of God. The only exception would be the book of Hebrews, if he wrote that book. The absence of the word grace in the salutation may be an indication of another author. We are saved by grace, but we need to be sure that we don't frustrate the continuing work of grace in our hearts and lives. Paul says in 2 Corinthians 6:1, we then, as workers together with him, beseech you also that you receive not the grace of God in vain. That would be a tragedy. Think of it. Born again of God and leading an empty life. I trust you have not received the grace of God in vain. Life is to be lived by grace, people, with the evidence that the grace of God has made a difference in your hearts and lives. Paul said to the church at Colossae in Colossians 3:16, let the word of Christ dwell in you richly in all wisdom, teaching and admonishing one another in psalms and hymns and spiritual songs, singing with grace in your hearts to the Lord. Saved by grace, walking by grace, strengthened by grace, glorified by grace, and now, he says, singing with grace. What a wonderful life the grace life is.
0: You have been listening to Bible Basics and our continuing study on Great Words of the Bible by our associate teacher, Dr. Donald Rake. This has been a production of Bible Basics International, Dr. Eugene Priddy, President. I'm your announcer, Ken Anderson.

91.5 The Blessing, WHCB, Bristol Kingsport, Johnson City. Kenneth Hill here. I've been told by some folks I don't say much at the top of the hour. Well, I can't really say too much, but I can tell you that Jesus Christ, God's own Son, came to this earth and died for your sin that you might have your sins forgiven. So turn from your sin, turn to Jesus Christ, and receive Him as your personal Savior. And there'll be a home in heaven for you. I can tell you that in 30 seconds. Good morning. Kenneth Hill here, your host for our prayer time get together. 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Thank you, my friend. 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We appreciate your doing that very, very much. You are important to us. You're a part of our team. And without you, hey, we've got no reason to be here. We are here to reach as many people as we possibly can with the good news of Jesus Christ and the edification of the Word of God to the saints that are gathered in this region. That's what we're here for. And we are appreciative of your joining us. And I am so thankful for the notes that I get from time to time from our listeners. And sometimes, yes, they're telling me things they want to see changed. And sometimes they're just telling me what God's doing. I'm excited when I hear from them. If you want to get a hold of us by email, that's simple. Go to our website, whcbradio.org. whcbradio.org. Well, I wanted to talk about three words today. I want to talk about wisdom, I want to talk about understanding, and I want to talk about knowledge. Wisdom, understanding, and knowledge. Wisdom, and this is all according to the Webster's Dictionary, wisdom is the quality of being wise. That makes sense. It's good judgment. It's learning. Understanding is the power to think or learn intelligence and sense. And knowledge is a range of information, a body of facts and principles. What Solomon said in the Bible is this about these things. The Lord, by wisdom, founded the earth. By understanding, He established the heavens. By His knowledge, the depths were broken up. That's Proverbs 3, 19 and 20. Now, Noah Webster was the author of the dictionary originally in the American English language. He was a Christian man. He shared his very deep education with all of us by compiling the most widely used dictionary in the English language. And it's been used around the world, even though it's an American English edition. It's been used around the world as the basis of understanding words in English. On the other hand, King Solomon was the wisest man ever, according to God's word, and he imparted his God-given gift to all of us in his writings in the Bible. And those writings, of course, include the Song of Solomon, Ecclesiastes, and Proverbs. King Solomon writes, "When wisdom enters your heart and knowledge is pleasant to your soul, discretion will preserve you. Understanding will keep you," Proverbs 2, 10, and 11. Also in Proverbs 3, 5, and 6, "Trust in the Lord with all your heart and lean

0: educated by God, not by secular establishments, not by public schools, not by public colleges, not by secular teachers and professors, ignoring the one book that's been inspired by God, the creator of the universe. No, we don't get our education there. We get our education in the New Testament and the Old Testament. Now, we're told in the New Testament, according to 2 Timothy 3:16 and 17, the Apostle Paul writing here, all Scripture is given by inspiration of God. It's profitable for doctrine, reproof, correction, instruction in righteousness, that the man of God may be complete and thoroughly furnished for every good work. King Solomon said in Proverbs 4, 1 through 5, hear, my children, the instruction of a father, and give attention to no understanding, for I give you good doctrine. Do not forsake my law. Let your heart retain my words. Keep my commandments and live. Get wisdom, get understanding. Do not forget nor turn away from the words of my mouth. In Proverbs 4, 7, Solomon shared this, wisdom is the principal thing. Therefore, get wisdom, and in all you're getting, get understanding. The psalmist showed us how to use wisdom in our lives. In Psalm 119, verse 11, your word have I hid in mine heart, that I might not sin against thee. Memorizing scripture verses will profit you in every facet of your life for as long as you live. When you need them the most, the Holy Spirit will bring them to you and bless you and meet the needs of your heart with those very verses that you've learned at the exact time that you need them. And I can tell you this, when you hide the Word of God in your heart, it will always be a blessing to you. The man who is blessed is spoken of in Psalm 1, verse 2. His delight is in the Word of the Lord, and in His Word doth he meditate day and night. The word meditate there means to think deeply, to dwell on, to speak it over in your mind, to make it part of your heart, your mind, and your life. So then the secret of success is given here, being fully knowledgeable of the Bible and practicing it in your daily life. It's the secret of success. You know, trying to get an education to a better paying job, an upward step on the ladder of life, succeeding through that kind of education is only good for this life. It's only good for temporal ability. Many young people from good Christian homes get mixed up. And when they get into education beyond elementary or high school, they seem to drift away from the important lessons that they should be learning at home, in Sunday school, and in family church attendance. In these secular universities and in some so-called Christian universities, the professors and teachers even ridicule Christianity and the Bible. It's very important for each of us to mind our walk, our talk, and our associations, to be sure that we do not drift away from the truth of God's Word. Wisdom, understanding, and knowledge, my three words for the day, are very important to succeed in life, but they must be built on the solid rock of Jesus Christ and His Word. When you surrender your heart and life to the Lord Jesus Christ, and He fills you with His love, then goodness and righteousness in this life is yours, and He gives you the assurance of a blessed home in heaven one day soon. Wisdom. The Lord, by wisdom, founded the earth. By understanding, the Lord established the heavens. And by His knowledge, the depths were broken up. Let's go to prayer.
1: Heavenly Father, thank You for loving us. Oh, the love that never fails. We thank You for that. And we thank You for teaching us to love others even as we love ourselves. Help us to love You completely. When we get to heaven, Lord, I know it's going to be a good thing. We're going to be able to adore You and tell You how much we love You. And we'll be able to do that in a proper way, a holy way. We can't quite do it that way right now. We're in the flesh. But someday.

soon we're going to be in the new bodies, and you're going to give us a good life in glory for eternity. We thank you for that. Now, Father, we thank you as well for saving us through the blood and the person of Jesus Christ, our Lord, by faith, plus nothing, minus nothing. Thank you for that. Thank you for bringing us together by means of radio so we can find some folks who love you and who pray for one another. And it's at this time I want to pray for these that we've heard from in the last little bit. I pray that you would meet their needs, help them with their necessities, help them with their healing that is needed. And Lord, remind them once again of your soon coming. And when you come for your own, you will change us in the moment, in a moment, in the twinkling of an eye, the Bible says. And we thank you, Lord, for that. We're going to be changed. And we will no longer be in these vile bodies with problems, difficulties, hurts, and all the other problems that we have. But Lord, we thank you that you bring us together with folks around this microphone, around this radio station, and you help us to pray, and you help us, Lord, to know that you are in charge of our lives. And we must, because of our love for you, surrender ourselves to you and to work as you would have us to work for you. Lord, thank you for giving us a job to do that is worthwhile. Thank you for forgiving us of our sin and giving us a hope in the future. And Lord, giving us hope here in the now as well. So, Lord, this is your day. We are your people. We ask you to use us and help us to serve you the best way that we can. We pray in Jesus' name.

0: Well, we're certainly glad to have you with us here on our Thursday get-together. That's the Harmony Plain Singers with prayer. We appreciate so much your continued prayers and financial support for this broadcast ministry. The Lord has been good to continue to supply our needs. And as we're getting ever closer to meeting that $50,000 match carrying us through these summer weeks, we thank you for those that have responded, those that are going to respond. And you can do that by writing to WHCB, Post Office Box 5, Buntville, Tennessee, 37617. 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We're so grateful that the Lord is moving and working and helping in so many ways in this time of the year for WHCB. 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
1: 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Dr. Morris, did the fossils take millions and millions of years to form?
2: Chris, we're all taught this, but in some ways this doesn't seem to make sense. We find millions and billions of well-preserved fossils, such as fish, showing scales and tiny bones. Yet when a fish dies, it floats to the surface or it sinks to the bottom where it's eaten by scavengers or quickly decays. In order for it to be preserved, it's got to be buried rapidly away from destructive processes. It seems obvious that fossils must be buried quickly by water action, and what can do that? I propose the Great Flood of Noah's day. The fossils, by and large, are animals that died in the flood, laid down in sediments deposited by the flood. Yes, indeed, Chris, the flood is the key. It's the flood mentioned back in Genesis.
1: To find out more about creation science, visit us on the web at www.icr.org. That's www.icr.org.
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8: 91.5, The Blessing Weather. I'm meteorologist Mike Cox. It looks like today will be the driest day we have for a little while, as it should be partly to mostly sunny for the majority of this Thursday, except for early and then again late. There is a small chance of a rain shower in there, but mostly dry for the day. We'll have a high of 83. Tonight, cloudy skies, a small chance of rain as well. We'll have a low of 64. We'll have a disturbance bringing a little bit better chance of scattered showers and storms tomorrow under cloudy skies and a high of 83. 91.

The group FFH with One of These Days. Coming up at the bottom of the hour, Pastor Greg Laurie will be here, and he'll join us for a new beginning. Hear his message from God's Word. It is on the way. Here's Michael W. Smith to sing for us. Lord, draw me close.

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1: Who is called to go into all the world and preach the gospel? 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
1: God's primary way of reaching people is through people, not just preachers, not just missionaries. We're all called to go into all the world and preach the gospel.

0: When you think back on your spiritual journey and how it was you came to Christ, most likely there was at least one human being involved in the process. Aren't you thankful for that person? Well, we each have the opportunity to be that person for someone else. It's God's plan for disseminating the good news. And today on A New Beginning, as part of a series called Refresh, Pastor Greg Laurie points out how refreshing it is when we follow through with our evangelism privilege and responsibility.
1: Okay, well, how many of you are fishermen? I'm not much of a fisherman, but I'll tell you a story about a fisherman who got a beast of a fish. It's called a muskellunge fish. Ever heard of those? So this guy is testing an outboard propeller on his little boat on a lake in Ohio. And as he's cruising along, he sees this massive muskellunge fish right near the surface. So he casts his line in the direction of the fish a couple of times. The fish disappears. So the guy goes back to testing his motor. Half hour later, the fish appears again. It's right near the surface. So this guy grabs a leather glove, gets right behind the muskie, grabs it behind the gills, and is wrestling it onto the boat. The fish was so big, another fisherman nearby came and helped him get this beast of a fish on his boat. And when it was all said and done, it weighed more than 53 pounds. Had he caught it properly, if you will, with a rod and a reel, it would have set the record. So this is what makes me laugh. This fisherman was interviewed afterwards, and how did you pull this off, catching this fish with a glove by hand? And his response is, well, I was at the right place at the right time, and I guess I was just fool enough to grab it. You say, Greg, what are you talking about? Is this a message on fishing? Yes, it is. It's a message on fishing for men. Jesus said, follow me and you will be a fisher of men. A literal translation of that is catch men alive. I suppose we need to be at the right place at the right time and be fool enough to grab it. I want to talk to you in this message about how to lead a person to Christ. Now, as you know, we're in a series we're calling Refresh. And last time we talked about the refreshing power of sharing your faith. And this is a part two to that message. And you'll remember I pointed out to you that when you reach out to others, when you put your focus on others, it spiritually refreshes you. Remember, Jesus said it's more blessed, or literally happy making, to give than it is to receive. There's a happiness in giving the gospel out to others. And of course, over in Proverbs 11:25, it says, he that refreshes others will be refreshed himself. So I want to help you share your faith. Now, last time I mentioned, if you know John 3:16, you're armed and dangerous. John 3:16, for God so loved the world that he gave his only begotten son, and whosoever believes in him should not perish, but have everlasting life. That is the gospel in a nutshell. You know that. You can go out and cause some trouble in a good way. So let's, in this message, talk about the who, the where, the why, and the when of telling others about Jesus. Let's start with the who. Who is called to go into all the world and preach the gospel? Short answer, we are. I am. You are. Jesus said in Matthew 28, go, therefore, and make disciples of all nations, baptizing them in the name of the Father, Son, and the Holy Spirit, teaching them to observe all things that I've commanded you. And lo, I am with you even to the end of the age. By the way, in the original language, that is addressed to everyone, not just preachers, not just missionaries. It's addressed to students. It's addressed to athletes. It's addressed to men. It's addressed to women. It's addressed to older people. It's addressed to younger people. It's addressed to older people who think they're younger people. The point is, it's for everyone. No one gets off the hook, if you will. We're all called to go into all the world and preach the gospel. Now, where are we to preach the gospel? Again, everywhere, and to all of the world. Let's localize it. Go into all of your world and preach the gospel. Go into your sphere of influence with the message of Jesus Christ. Number three, why are we to do this? This is important. Why are we to do this? Because God's primary way of reaching people is through people. And the primary way we do that is through the verbal articulation of the gospel. You say, well, I'll just be a good example and I'll be a model of what it means to be a Christian, and that will be my form of evangelism. By all means, be a model. By all means, be a good example. In fact, to be honest, if you're not going to be a good example, I would rather you did not preach the gospel. But so be that godly example, but that in effect earns you the right to articulate your faith. The primary way God brings people into the kingdom is when they have had the gospel verbally articulated to them. In 1 Corinthians 1:21, Paul writes, "In the wisdom of God, the world through wisdom did not know God. It pleased God through the foolishness of the message preached to save those that believe." There is power in this message being communicated to a person. Number four, when are we to share the gospel? Answer, all the time. You know, the Bible says, be instant in season and out of season. Or a modern translation puts it this way, be on duty at all times. Now, I have an illustration for this of when God called upon me at a very unusual moment. So I was in a department store. This is some years ago, and I had to go to the restroom. Yes, preachers have to go to the restroom, too. So I took my seat in a stall, trying not to visualize this. And I'm there, and there's someone in the stall next to me. He clears his throat. Okay, someone next to me, whatever, you know. And then I hear a voice say to me, "Hi." Now, look, I don't know about you, but I don't talk to people in restrooms. I mean, my objective is to get in and out as quickly as possible. He says, "Hi." I didn't really know what to do. I said, "Hi." Then a moment goes by, and I hear this voice say, "Were you supposed to meet me here?" I'm like, What? Were you supposed to meet me here? No, I wasn't supposed to meet you here. I'm like, who is this person? Getting kind of irritated. And then suddenly it occurred to me, what if the Lord wants me to share the gospel with this guy? But wait, in a bathroom? Could God use you in a bathroom? And then he says, well, do you have something for me? I'm thinking, what is this guy? What is going on? And I said, what is it you're looking for? He says, some drugs. I get it. So the guy was wanting to make a drug buy. He thought his drug dealer was going to meet him in the bathroom. And I said, well, I've got something better for you than drugs. He said, what? He's very interested. I said, a personal relationship with God through Jesus Christ. Again, I'm thinking, I can't do this in a bathroom. I was doing it. And then this is what the guy says. I already tried that. You already tried accepting Christ? Yes, the man says. I said, well, did you go to church? Yes, he said. I said, where did you go to church? He said, I went to Harvest Christian Fellowship. I said, really? Did you? I said, do you know who I am? He said, no. I said, I'm Greg Laurie, the pastor of Harvest Christian Fellowship. And then he said, oh, my God. I had to laugh. It was hilarious. I said to him, buddy, God must really love you. He said, your pastor into the bathroom where you were trying to make a drug buy. I want to talk to you afterwards. So I waited for him. It was in the sock section, as I recall. So he comes out of the restroom. He was easy to identify. He was a guilty looking guy. And I just said, the Lord loves you. Stop running from him. And I prayed with him, and he recommitted his life to the Lord. So you never know when God will call upon you. When are we to present the gospel? Whenever an opportunity arises.
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1: Point number five, how are we to share the gospel? Now, this is where the rubber meets the road. And frankly, this is where it falls apart for many people. They just don't know how to get started. And even more, once they've got started, they don't know how to finish. They don't know how to make that invitation for a person to come to Christ. So we're going to look at John chapter 4 together, a very familiar story of Jesus and the woman at the well. And here we see Jesus as the master communicator. Yes, he was God walking among us. Yes, he was the savior of the world. He was the Messiah, but he also was the greatest evangelist of all time. And he models for us how to engage people with his message. The Bible says of Jesus, the common people heard him gladly. That simply means Jesus never spoke over anyone's head. When he communicated, people understood him. It was Albert Einstein who once said, quote, "You should speak in such a way that your grandmother would understand," end quote. I like that. And as we're sharing the gospel, we want to connect with people and bring it to them in a way they can understand. That means we have to avoid what I call Christianese. Do you know what Christianese is? It's sort of verbiage we use that doesn't make sense to a non-believer. You walk up to someone who isn't a Christian and you say, "Hey, you, heathen, have you been washed in the blood, sanctified, and are you part of the body of Christ?" Do you know how weird that sounds? You just ask the person if they're washed in blood and if they're part of some body. All they know is they don't want to continue to have a conversation with you. You've got to communicate in a language that people understand. And Jesus certainly did that. You know, sometimes people take that which is so incredible and so beautiful, and they make it unnecessarily complex. Even worse, they make it boring. I can't stand boring preaching, can you? So we need to make it understandable. We need to connect with a person that we are talking to. The objective is not to win the debate. The objective is to win the soul. The objective is to not burn the bridge. The objective is to build the bridge. And Jesus did that so perfectly. Listen, everything doesn't have to be a sermon. You might be surprised to hear that from a preacher, but sometimes you just need to be a friend and make that initial connection. And try not to be a weird person. Try to be half normal, if possible, as you talk to people about Jesus. Listen to this stat. It's interesting. 79% of unchurched people agree with the following statement. I don't mind talking to a friend about their faith if they really value it. I mentioned this last time. I don't mind, says almost 80% of the public, talking to a friend about their faith if they really value it. So you can see there is an audience for what we have to say if we go about it in the right way. So when you're communicating with a non-believer, take the time to listen to them. Take the time to hear what they're saying. Try not to cut them off. You need to discover something that is called tact. Tact. Tact is the intuitive knowledge of saying the right thing at the right time. The Apostle Paul used tact so perfectly when he presented the gospel to the people in Athens at a place called Mars Hill. It says where all the intellectuals would gather to debate and discuss the latest philosophy that was coming along. And Paul had spent some time in Athens looking around the city, and there was lots of idols in Athens, lots of false gods and lots of altars erected to false gods. So Paul's looking at all of these altars erected to these false deities, and he comes to one that's erected toward the unknown God. I guess the people of Athens figured, well, in case we miss one, we'll put this one up. To the unknown God. So Paul stands up before the people of Athens and all these philosophers and says, men of Athens, I can see you're very religious. And I was walking around your city and I saw this altar erected to the unknown God. That's the one I want to talk to you about. He could have said, men of Athens, you are a bunch of idol worshipers. You're pagans and you're all going to hell. Would that have been true? Yes, it would have been. But Paul wanted to build a bridge instead of burn one. That was a good beginning. Some years ago, I was in Hawaii and I was in a cab. The cab driver's name was Tom. So we're cruising along and there on the road was what they call a ghost bike. A ghost bike is a bike that's been painted white. Sometimes there's flowers in front of them to commemorate the fact that someone riding a bike was killed there. And unfortunately, there were a few ghost bikes out on that particular day. It was a very well-used road there on the island, the big island of Hawaii. And I saw the ghost bike. I went, oh, a ghost bike. That's sad. And Tom, the cab driver, says, yes, I have a friend that was riding on this highway and was killed not long ago. So I said, well, Tom, what do you think happens after we die? And so Tom, the cab driver, told me his philosophy. He believed that you would come back as another life form and talked about it for a while. I didn't interrupt him. I didn't contradict him. I didn't roll my eyes. I just listened to what Tom, the cab driver, had to say. So he finished his talk about what he thought happens after a person dies. Then Tom says to me, well, what do you think happens after a person dies? See, that's a give and take. And then I told him what the Bible says. I said, well, I believe that if you're a believer in Jesus Christ, you go straight to heaven. And I expanded on that a bit. And after I was done, Tom said, I like your version of the afterlife better than mine. I said, well, Tom, it's not my version. It's God's version. But my point of bringing this up is I was establishing a conversation, a dialogue with a person.

0: 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Now, to present the flip side of the coin, we've been talking about sharing our faith with others. Has anyone ever really shared the gospel with you? Pastor Greg, it's an important message, and it's easy to understand, isn't it?
1: That's right. The Bible says whoever will call upon the name of the Lord will be saved. So think of it this way. Maybe you're out in a riptide in the ocean, and you can't get your footing, and you're in trouble, and you see a lifeguard. Call out for help, and the lifeguard will rescue you. The same is true spiritually. You're drowning in your sin. You need help. Jesus will save you. He will rescue you, but you must call out to him. And you know how you do that? You do it in prayer. So let me just lead you in a simple prayer, and you can pray this prayer after me. You can pray it out loud if you like. And this is where you are calling out to Jesus to save you. Just pray this. Lord Jesus, I know I'm a sinner. And I know you are the Savior who died on the cross for my sin and rose again from the dead. Now, Lord, I turn from my sin and I put my faith in you. Be my Savior, my Lord, be my God and my friend. I choose to follow you from this moment forward. In Jesus' name I pray. Amen. Hey, if you just prayed that prayer, I want you to know that Christ himself has come to live inside of you. And I have a resource I want to send you. It's called the New Believer's Bible. 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Here's Dave to tell you more.
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0: Well, that's a taste of the new movie called A Great Awakening. And this film, Pastor Greg, is really, I think we could say it's a mirror of our own mission statement. Wouldn't you agree?
1: That's right, Dave. Our mission statement is knowing him and making him known. And God called a young evangelist, George Whitfield, to speak in his country and then to come and speak in what would eventually become the United States of America. He was a very bold preacher. He was someone who understood the power of the gospel. And he called people, as our Lord did, to be born again. And let's just say that it didn't play well in a lot of the more formal churches of the United Kingdom. In fact, he was banned from preaching in many of them. So that drove him out into open air preaching, where he would preach in the fields and the coal mines and wherever people were. And the result was he had a powerful nationwide ministry. And then he came to America. And his preaching resulted in what we call the First Great Awakening. So in the United States, we've had four spiritual revivals. The first one with George Whitfield, the most recent one being the Jesus Revolution. So in the Jesus Revolution, we saw what God did in the 1970s. Now you're going to find out some of the things the Lord did in the 1770s, another great spiritual awakening. And it's all captured in this amazing new film called A Great Awakening. I love this film. It has tremendous performances by the actors, beautifully written and directed. The musical score is outstanding, and it's going to move you deeply. This is something you could watch with your whole family, and you're going to love it, and you're going to watch it again and again, and you're going to invite neighbors as well. When it was released initially in theaters, they had to extend its theatrical run because the word of mouth was so strong. 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
10: With SRN News, I'm John Scott. President Trump honored four soldiers killed in the war in Iran as he attended their dignified transfer at Dover Air Force Base, Delaware.
11: Very tough to watch, to be honest with you. I think it's the toughest thing I do. If anything, I do all this stuff, but I think it's the toughest thing I do.
10: Later on Wednesday, the president in Georgia to promote his new Trump Accounts Child Investment Program, saying it will help set up kids for future financial success.
11: Their parents, grandparents, employers, and loved ones can contribute up to $5,000 a year. And with the modest contribution, these accounts will reach hundreds of thousands of dollars for these young people by the time they get to, let's say, 18, let's say 21. But by the time they're just young adults, they could be worth hundreds of thousands of dollars, most likely will be.
10: The president delivering remarks at Wheeler High School in Marietta. A June 1st trial date set for Nicolas Maduro to face drug trafficking charges in New York. The trial date set on Wednesday during a brief hearing in Manhattan federal court. His lawyer says he plans to contest the charges against his client on sovereign immunity grounds, among others. Maduro and his wife pleading not guilty to charges they sided with drug dealers in a multi-decade scheme to ship quantities of drugs to the U.S.
12: Liberal New Jersey Governor Mikey Sherrill admits more than 6,000 non-U.S. citizens were on the New Jersey voter rolls. She says 6,600 people were incorrectly registered when they applied for a driver's license. The Democrat governor claims 400 of them ended up voting in elections. These people have reportedly been deleted from the system. President Trump says this episode in New Jersey underscores the need to pass the Save America Act, which requires voter ID and proof of citizenship. Laura Winters reporting.
10: This is SRN News. Christians like artificial intelligence.
13: A new poll from the Barna Group finds that 44% of practicing Christians say they use AI very often or often in their personal lives, compared to 31% of the general population. Barna goes on to say that, quote, the same pattern holds at work. 39% of practicing Christians use AI often or very often on the job versus 26% of U.S. adults nationally. And both groups use AI far more than America's clergymen, who remain leery of it. Michael Harrington reporting.
10: The Trump administration has dispatched a plane carrying food and hygiene kits to Cuba as part of U.S. efforts to give direct assistance to the island's residents. While continuing to pressure their government, the State Department says the 700 packages will be distributed directly to the Cuban people by local church groups. The shipment worth about $60 million, with more to come. This is SRN News. The birthplace of the man responsible for World War II, now a police station.
14: Adolf Hitler's birthplace in Austria has been inaugurated as a police station. The move aims to deter its use as a pilgrimage site for Nazi sympathizers. A memorial stone outside the house in Brunau am Inn will remain, bearing a message against fascism. Austria's Interior Minister Gerhard Karner has emphasized the country's commitment to confronting its past. Renovations took years and cost around 20 million euros. That's nearly $23 million. The building was previously rented by the Interior Ministry and has stood empty since 2011. I'm Charles de Ledesma.
10: More than 1,000 people have died from the Ebola outbreak in eastern Congo. Ebola is rare, but highly contagious and can be contracted via bodily fluids, such as vomit, blood, or semen. More details at srnnews.com.
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16: 91.5, the blessing weather. I'm meteorologist Mike Cox. It looks like today will be the driest day we have for a little while, as it should be partly to mostly sunny for the majority of this Thursday, except for early and then again late. There is a small chance of a rain shower in there, but mostly dry for the day. We'll have a high of 83. Tonight, cloudy skies, a small chance of rain as well. We'll have a low of 64. We'll have a disturbance bringing a little bit better chance of scattered showers and storms tomorrow under cloudy skies and a high of 83. 91.5, the
17: blessing. Well, we're here on this Thursday get-together. Thank you, Mr. Cox, for a look at the weather forecast. It's July the 23rd, 2026. I'm Mark Ferguson, and it is a blessing for me to be able to be with you this morning. Drive with care on your way to work as we roll into this 7 o'clock hour today. Let's look in God's Word for our thought for the day. We're looking in the book of Colossians in chapter number 2. Colossians chapter number 2, and we're looking today at verse number 16. Let no man therefore judge you in meat or in drink or in respect of an holy day or of the new moon or of the Sabbath days, which are a shadow of things to come, but the body is of Christ. You know, that's one of the most important things to distinguish in this age in which we live. All who know the Lord Jesus Christ as personal Savior, who have put their faith in His finished work, His death, His burial, and resurrection, believing that to get them to heaven when they die, are a part of the body of Christ. So many of the things that people emphasize are things that were important under Mosaic law for the Jews. And Paul says that's a shadow of things to come. It's just a picture. It's no longer that which is going to be played out, because now we've got the body of Christ and we've got the epistles that Paul is writing to lay out the church doctrine. And he says, therefore, there's no need to pass judgment on what you eat, that kind of thing, pass judgment on your drink, pass judgment on how you worship or the Sabbath days, all those sorts of things which were a part of the Mosaic law are not something that we observe as believers in the Lord Jesus Christ, because now we're in the age of the body of Christ. All those things led up to the cross. They led up to Jesus giving His life there and shedding His blood to pay the price for our sins. It led to His resurrection from the grave, and now we live in Christ. And it all was a shadow of things to come. That's our thought for today.

He was wounded for our transgressions. Song taken there from Isaiah 53, done for us there by the Back to the Bible Quartet. At 7:25 this morning, Zach joins us for Keys for Kids. We have some great kids' music coming up for you as well. I think you're going to enjoy. Right now, let's listen to the Christian Brothers Quartet, All to Jesus, I Surrender.

Sometimes the storms of life will hit you from out of nowhere. But we've got the songs that offer hope as you ride out all the sudden unexpected storms of life. WHCB 91.5, The Blessing.

Brooklyn Tabernacle Choir. Soon and very soon, we're going to see the King. It's our Thursday get-together. The kids' music is ready to go for you this morning, and I know you're going to enjoy these. A little bit of action with the first one especially. Let's sing.

0: I was a little mean when I told my friend how much better my bike is than his. I'm sorry for hurting him.
1: Boasting is never a good idea. Unless, of course, you're boasting about God. You are tuned in to listener-supported Keys for Kids, a great way to grow your faith in God. My name is Zach. Do you have a problem with boasting? Boasting is like bragging about how good you are at something, like saying you're really good at math or sports or art. Instead, it's best to stay humble about the things you're really good at and save your boasting about how amazing God is. The writer of Psalm 34, verse 2 reminds us, "My soul shall make its boast in the Lord. The humble shall hear of it and be glad." Our story for today is called Bikes and Boasting. "Hey, Joel," shouted Micah from the other side of the parking lot at school. "What's up?" Joel asked as the two of them began to walk toward the school building together. "I was wondering if you'd like to come to my house after school," Micah said. "I got a new bike for my birthday, so maybe you could bring yours." "Sure, I'll come over," said Joel. "My dad bought me a girl's bike, and we had to paint over the flowers. We worked really hard on it." After school, they went to Joel's house and got his bike. Then they went to Micah's house. "I present to you the fastest bike the world has ever known," Micah said with a flourish. He looked at Joel's bike and giggled. "I can still see the flowers you painted over," he said. "My bike is new, and I bet it's faster than yours." Joel looked down at the ground as he put his helmet on, looking hurt. Just then, Micah's mom came out of the house. "Micah," she said, "I'd like to speak with you for a minute. Please come inside." "Wait a minute, Joel," Micah said as he quickly ran inside. He sat down on the couch beside his mom. "What's wrong?" he asked. "How do you think you were treating Joel out there?" Mom asked. Micah didn't answer. "You were boasting about your bike, weren't you?" "I'm sorry, Mom," Micah answered. "I'll tell Joel I'm sorry too, but I thought you said we could boast about..." Micah's voice trailed off. Mom laughed. "You mean we can boast about God? That's much different than what you were doing. God tells us not to boast about ourselves because everything we have comes from Him, and putting down Joel's bike and bragging about your own hurt him. But boasting about God and the wonderful things He's done for us helps us share His love with others. What are some things God has done that we can boast about?" "Well," said Micah, "we can boast about God because He's so good and faithful and because He sent His Son to die for us." "Very good," said Mom. "How about you go apologize to Joel and compliment his bike?" "Sure," said Micah. "And no more bad boasting." "Well, how about you? Have you ever boasted about something you own or something you can do?" "You probably have, maybe without even knowing it. If others have bragged about themselves in front of you, you know how much it hurts. When you put yourself above somebody else, it hurts them. But when you boast about God and the wonderful things He's done for all of us, you praise Him and reflect His love and kindness to others." Our key verse is Psalm 34, 2.
0: "My soul shall make its boast in the Lord. The humble shall hear of it and be glad."
1: And our key thought for today, boast about God. When you pack your toys for summer vacation, make sure you grab a Bible and the Keys for Kids devotional. 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
2: 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If you'd like to have an opportunity to see Dr. Hill and hear him in person, you can do that at noon today at the Cedar View Independent Methodist Church in Kingsport. Dr. Fred Barker will preach at 7 o'clock for tonight. You're welcome to any or all of those services. Also, the breakout prayer meeting is coming up on Monday, July 27th, 6 to 8 p.m. at the Sugar Hollow Park, 23261 Sugar Hollow Road, Bristol, Virginia. 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
3: Thank you, Mark. Good morning, everybody. It looks like a partly to mostly sunny condition is likely for the majority of us today. This is the day of the lowest rain chance for the rest of the week into the weekend. We'll have a small chance of rain, though, anyway, and a high of 83. Tonight, we'll have cloudy skies. Could be a stray rain shower. We'll have a low of 64. Then we go to the highest rain chance on Friday. Cloudy skies, scattered showers and storms, and a high of 83.

Well, that's Mercy Me, one of their big songs, I Can Only Imagine. Coming up at 8 o'clock on Turning Point, the book of Job is more than just a catalog of one man's pain and suffering. It's a triumphant testament to the greatness of God. Dr. Jeremiah takes us back to the book of Job and considers the many ways in which God demonstrates his greatness. Hear the message at 8 o'clock. Fernando Ortega now, this good day.

0: Shalom, friends. Larry Stamm here with a Messianic Minute, Biblical Connections Through a Jewish Lens. God is omnipotent, meaning he has all power over all things at all times in all ways. The word omnipotent comes from omni, meaning all, and potent, meaning power. Nowhere is God's omnipotence seen more clearly in creation. For when God said, "Let there be," in the book of Genesis, so it was. As God incarnate, Jesus Christ is omnipotent, his power being seen in the many miracles he performed. In his ultimate display of power, Jesus will, in the Gospels of John and Mark respectively, raise both Lazarus and Jairus' daughter from the dead, highlighting his control over death and life. What can an omnipotent God do in your life? With him, all things are possible. For more connections, visit our website at larrystamm.org or see our Larry Stamm Ministries Facebook page.
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2: In a recent study at a restaurant drive-thru, as the cars stopped, 9 out of 10 drivers were observed talking on their cell phones, checking emails, or texting. It seems that we are always distracted. We have become a society that absolutely hates silence. But leaders point out that we must have times of complete silence and solitude. One head of a major corporation found it so important that he sometimes took long rides on the subways just to get away from everything else so he could think. You need to be able to have time to process things in life, and you aren't doing that when you're on the computer, on your phone, texting, or watching TV. Jesus Christ talked about having a prayer closet. Even though he was certainly talking about communion with God, there's also a practical application. You need to have some solitude to properly process things without life's distractions. So, put down your phone, turn off your computer and TV, then stop and think. It will make you a better person.
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0: Beautiful English hymn there. Be thou my vision. That's Michael Card. Glad you are with us this morning here on our Thursday get together, July 23rd, 2026. This is Mark Ferguson, and I'm glad to be able to spend some time with you today. Now we're going to pause for our devotion from Unshackled.
1: July 23rd, harboring bitterness. Have you ever noticed how quickly something can escalate? You might entertain a sinful thought, convincing yourself that no one is the worse for it. Then the thought comes back again. Now it's something you want to ruminate on. And the more you imagine it, the more possible it seems to act on it. One such thought that subtly grows to control us is bitterness. And it leads us to behave in ways we never thought possible. So how do we resist? Today we'll hear from someone who can tell you just that. He's here to share with us his true story on this Unshackled Daily Devotional.
2: I'm Raul Ruiz, born in Mexico. My mother fled to the U.S. with me and my brother and sister when I was 10. But my father followed us a year later and the drunken beatings resumed. My hatred grew. Once I ran away back to Mexico, but he came and brought me home. I released my rage in violent fights at school and on the streets. When I beat a man unconscious, the judge let me choose the Marines or jail. I ended up in Vietnam, where my fury had an outlet for 11 months. Back home again, I married my high school sweetheart, the daughter of missionaries. Two sons were born, but I was so abusive, my sons were afraid of me. Nightmares of Vietnam drove me to excel in Kung Fu. When I came home to find my wife had packed suitcases, I decided to kill her and my sons. As I waited with my rifle for her to come home, I turned on the TV. An evangelist talked about God's love and forgiveness, and I prayed, giving my life to Christ. Then I rushed to church and made a public confession of my faith. It took a long time to prove I had changed. My wife was wary, but stayed with me. One by one, my family was saved. I preached outside my old school, and 400 kids were saved, so I became a pastor. Finally, my dad gave his life to Christ, and today we have a great relationship.
1: Jesus said in Luke chapter 6, verses 35 and 36, "But love ye your enemies, and do good, and lend, hoping for nothing again. And your reward shall be great, and ye shall be the children of the Highest. For he is kind unto the unthankful and to the evil. Be ye therefore merciful, as your Father also is merciful." Friend, it is not easy to be kind to those who have hurt us. But in this way, we can begin to embody the love of Christ. And it is only His love that can purge us of all bitterness. You see, when we start to grasp the mercy of God, we can finally find the forgiveness for others that will heal our own hurts. Will you receive this truth today? 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
3: Blessing. With SRN News, I'm John Scott. The House adopting a $95 billion budget proposal. It now goes to the Senate. Yemen's Iran-backed Houthi rebels say they have attacked two Saudi oil tankers in the Red Sea, and the U.S. military conducting a 12th night of strikes against Iran as the two countries vie for control of the vital shipping lanes. In Jordan, authorities say a military there intercepted three missiles while sirens sounded in Bahrain. The Minnesota man who pleaded guilty to killing a top Democratic state lawmaker and her husband is due to be sentenced in federal court. Vance Bolter, confessing in the June 2025 fatal shooting of House Speaker Melissa Hortman and her husband Mark. The 59-year-old also agreed to plead guilty to attacking Senator John Hoffman and his wife Yvette. This is SRN News.

0: Governor Mikey Sherrill admits more than 6,000 non-U.S. citizens were on the New Jersey voter rolls. She says 6,600 people were incorrectly registered when they applied for a driver's license. The Democrat governor claims 400 of them ended up voting in elections. These people have reportedly been deleted from the system. President Trump says this episode in New Jersey underscores the need to pass the Save America Act, which requires voter ID and proof of citizenship. Laura Winters reporting.
1: This is SRN News. Christians like artificial intelligence.
2: A new poll from the Barna Group finds that 44% of practicing Christians say they use AI very often or often in their personal lives, compared to 31% of the general population. Barna goes on to say that, quote, the same pattern holds at work. 39% of practicing Christians use AI often or very often on the job versus 26% of U.S. adults nationally. And both groups use AI far more than America's clergymen, who remain leery of it. Michael Harrington reporting.
1: The Trump administration has dispatched a plane carrying food and hygiene kits to Cuba as part of U.S. efforts to give direct assistance to the island's residents. While continuing to pressure their government, the State Department says the 700 packages will be distributed directly to the Cuban people by local church groups. The shipment worth about $60 million, with more to come. This is SRN News. The birthplace of the man responsible for World War II, now a police station.
3: Adolf Hitler's birthplace in Austria has been inaugurated as a police station. The move aims to deter its use as a pilgrimage site for Nazi sympathizers. A memorial stone outside the house in Brunau am Inn will remain, bearing a message against fascism. Austria's Interior Minister Gerhard Karner has emphasized the country's commitment to confronting its past. Renovations took years and cost around 20 million euros. That's nearly $23 million. The building was previously rented by the Interior Ministry and has stood empty since 2011. I'm Charles de Ledesma.
1: More than 1,000 people have died from the Ebola outbreak in eastern Congo. Ebola is rare, but highly contagious and can be contracted via bodily fluids, such as vomit, blood, or semen. More details at srnnews.com.
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5: It's the focus of our most treasured hymns and songs of worship, the greatness of God. In fact, it's a theme that goes all the way back to the oldest book in the Bible. Today on Turning Point, Dr. David Jeremiah takes us back to the book of Job to consider the many ways in which God demonstrates his greatness. From making sense of it all, here's David with the conclusion of How Big Is Your God?
6: And thank you for joining us today. We are finishing up what we started yesterday as we take a look at Job's encounter with the majesty of God. Job went through the worst things you can imagine. From our perspective, we could say it wouldn't be surprising if he came out mad at God and determined never to serve him again, but he came out stronger. He came out fortified in his faith. He came out so majestically right that he said, though he slay me, yet will I trust him. What kind of faith is that? That's Job faith. And that's the faith God wants to give you and me as we face the difficulties of life. We'll get to this portion of God's word in just a moment. Don't forget, we're getting close to the end of the month now. And if you haven't done so already, you need to order your copy of 100 Bible Verses That Made America. This book by Rob Morgan is yours for the asking when you send a gift of any size to help Turning Point teach and preach the Word of God around the world. The resources are used carefully to do just that. And when you send your gift, we want to add value to your Christian experience by giving you this resource that comes from the pen of a good friend of mine, Rob Morgan. It will define the moments that shaped Your Enduring Foundation of Faith. It is a great read, and it will help you be strong and strengthened in your walk with the Lord. Now, once again, don't forget, when you send your gift, ask for this book, and it will be on its way. And now, here is part two of How Big is Your God?
7: So we have here a denial of the justice of God, a defense of the justice of God, and then in the 35th chapter, we have a description of the justice of God. And I'm just going to cover this quickly so you can just put it in your notes and you can think about it later. But this is incredible theology, incredible truth. Number one, God's justice is not affected by our words. Verses 1 through 3, chapter 35. Moreover, Elihu answered and said, "Do you think this is right? Do you say my righteousness is more than God's? For you say, what advantage will it be to you? What profit shall I have more than if I had sinned?" And once again, Elihu is instructing Job, and he's actually saying to Job that no matter what he may have said or not have said, it doesn't make any difference to the character of God. Listen to me. God's justice is not affected by our words. God is just because it's his nature to be just. He is just whether my words match up to that or not. I can say anything I want, and it has no impact at all on the justice of God, because his justice is who he is. It's a part of his character. It's a part of his nature. You do not have, nor do I have, the power with the words of my mouth to change the nature of God. That's what Elihu is saying to Job. Job apparently thought if he said God was unjust, he'd get a hearing. God isn't going to be affected by what you say. Number two, God isn't affected by our works. In verses 4 through 8, "I will answer you and your companions with you. Look to the heavens and see, and behold the clouds. They are higher than you. If you sin, what do you accomplish against him? Or if your transgressions are multiplied, what do you do to him? If you are righteous, what do you give him? Or what does he receive from your hand? Your wickedness affects a man such as you, and your righteousness a son of man." Elihu says, "Job, why don't you just look up in heaven for a moment? You see how far the clouds are up there and how far they are above where we are? That's how far God is from you." Job, do you actually think that something you do can change who God is? Do you think that by your rebellion, you can make God different? Do you think by your righteousness, you can make him different? Elihu is not saying that good works do not have merit. He is saying that our works, whether they're good or evil, cannot change the nature of God. God cannot

cannot change the nature of God. God cannot change for the better because he's perfect, and he cannot change for the worse because he's holy. So do what you do, say what you say, you'll have to deal with it, but it doesn't have anything to do with who God is. Don't say God is unfair, because if he's unfair, he can't be God. And you can say it, but it doesn't make any difference. Every time I preach the gospel, someone will say to me, well, Pastor Jeremiah, I just need you to know, I just don't happen to believe that. And I've gotten bold here lately and said, you know what? You may not believe it, but that doesn't make it untrue. We sort of have the idea that, well, if I don't believe it, then I don't have to believe it. Well, it's true whether you believe it or not. And if you don't understand that now, there will come a day when you will understand it very clearly. The truth is the truth whether we believe it or not. God is just whether we accept it or not. It makes no difference what we do or what we say. God is who he is, and he's not changeable. He is the immutable, unchanging God of the universe. God's justice is not affected by our words or our works, and it's not affected by our ways. Notice verses 9 and 10. Because of the multitude of oppressions, they cry out. They cry out for help because of the arm of the mighty. But no one says, where is God my maker who gives songs in the night? I remember when I was a student in college, for as long as I could remember, I loved radio. And some of you remember this. When I was growing up, they used to have a little thing called Allied kits and Heath kits. You could buy them, and they came all broken down. And if you had a soldering iron, you could build your own radio. And I did lots of those. My mother used to say, David, if you don't get those wires out of your room, you're going to electrocute all of us. And I had wires everywhere, and I was really into electronics. And then as I got a little bit older, I got into the programming part of it. And when I was a student in college, I got involved with two radio stations. We built the campus station on the campus of Cedarville College. And then I was an afternoon announcer on WEEC in Springfield, Ohio. I was a disc jockey. I played music. I gave the weather. I did the news. I put the tapes on of all the taped programs, and I loved it. It was kind of hard when you were a student, and one night I fell asleep on the watch and let a record go click, click, click, click, click. My father called me on the phone and said, for Pete's sake, David, wake up, and I did. One of the things that I did when I was an announcer is I got to put all these wonderful programs on the air. This is a Christian FM station. One of the programs was a program produced by the Moody Bible Institute called Songs in the Night. They got the name of that program right out of this text, Songs in the Night. It was produced by a guy named Bill Pierce, who was at one time a professional trombonist. He was one of the greatest trombone players you ever heard in your life. And then he got into radio, and he had a blessed voice. He had this deep, sepulchral voice. And at midnight, when he talked, real soft, it was so soothing. And he used to play music at night that was real laid back, mellow. And he played that music in the night for people who were going through night, not just as a day part, but they were going through the dark night of the soul. And I used to love putting him on and listening to him. He was just such a pro. You know, research shows that newborn babies have no fear of the dark. After all, they just spent 9 months in the darkness of the womb. We put night lights in the nursery so we can see the babies, not so they'll be unafraid. But a strange thing happens to us as we start to grow up. Children develop night fears, imagining creatures outside their windows or monsters under their beds. And as we age, as we get older, those nighttime fears become even more sophisticated. Many of us struggle every night with letting go of our worries so we can sleep. I've had sleepless nights, as I'm sure you have. How many of you have ever struggled with sleep? Now I know why you all sleep in church on Sunday. Yeah, all right. Well, I want to just give you a little something special today that I discovered that was a blessing to me. I want to give you 7 passages from the Psalms to help you sleep at night. Well, here's the first one, Psalm 4:8. I will both lay down in peace and sleep, for you alone, O Lord, make me dwell in safety. Psalm 42:8. The Lord will command his loving kindness in the daytime, and in the night his song shall be with me. Psalm 63:6. When I remember you on my bed, I meditate on you in the night watches. Psalm 74:16.

0: The day is yours and the night is also yours. Psalm 121 verse 4, behold, he who keeps Israel shall neither slumber nor sleep. Psalm 127 verse 2, for so he gives his beloved sleep. Psalm 149 verse 5, let the saints be joyful in glory, let them sing aloud on their beds. Now, if you are an insomniac and you're married to someone who is not, you may not want to try that last verse, because singing aloud in the middle of the night may not be a good thing. But these are wonderful truths from the Word of God. In fact, Charles Haddon Spurgeon, the great English preacher, once said it this way, they slumber sweetly whom faith rocks to sleep, and no pillow is so soft as a promise. No pillow is so soft as a promise. And these are promises from God. I would suggest to you, if you have trouble sleeping, that you just take those seven verses and memorize them and just repeat them in the night. One guy said it this way, if the Lord's going to stay awake all night, I'm going to sleep. There's no sense both of us staying up. Amen. Amen. So Elihu is saying to Job, God's justice is just. But even when it doesn't seem like he's removing our burdens, even then, he always gives us strength to bear them. And that strength oftentimes is like a song in the night. Hallelujah. And so many times he's done that for us. When I was so sick a few years ago, when I was taking medication for the pain, and it was morphine, and I don't do morphine too good. I hope I don't have to take that again. It kind of made me crazy. And you wake up with a start, and you know, you don't know where you are sometimes. And I just got my Bible and stuck it right by my bed, and I had it open to Psalms. And as soon as I'd wake up, I'd just get it, and I'd start reading the Psalms. And I'd read them, and God so ministered to my heart. You know, when you're in the hospital and you can't sleep, you don't read Leviticus, right? You read Psalms. You read Psalms, because Psalms is going to help you. And so I recommend that. You can find songs in the night, whatever you're going through. Now, I want to answer the second question. The first question that Elihu answers for Job is this. Is the God we serve a just God? And the second question he asks is the God we serve a great God? Because you see, Job, in his questioning about what's happening in his own life, has come to the conclusion that either God is unjust and won't help him, or God is just maybe not able to help him. So Elihu's going to help him understand the greatness of God. Now, I've chosen some passages, and I'm going to give you the key verses, and you can write those down in your notes, and then I'm going to read just two passages, and then we're going to be finished. The God we serve is a great God. How do we know that? Job 36, 26. Behold, God is great, and we do not know him. The theme of this section is that God is great and that his ways are beyond our understanding. He is omnipotent. He is eternal. He is all wise. We human beings divide knowledge into categories and theories, but God, who spreads the clouds out like a blanket, holds lightning bolts in his hands, he shatters our categories and he confounds our theories. What is there about God that is great? First of all, the mind of God is great. Job 36, 5. Behold, God is mighty, but despises no one. He is mighty in strength of understanding. Job 36, 22, who teaches God? Job 37, 16, he is perfect in knowledge. The Lord is great in understanding. His knowledge is infallible. Therefore, anything that deviates from what he says is false. We should never start with our thoughts, our opinions, our feelings. We must always start with the mind of God. Just remember, if you're in a small group, that your discussion can be very, very varied, but it must always start with God. Do you know what happens in a lot of small groups around the country? They get in their discussion time, and they go around the circle, and they talk about what they think something means. And when they get all done, you know what it is? It is a pooling of ignorance. That's what it is. Just a collection of everything. Now, if you go to a small group and the only thing you take away from that small group every week is, oh, everybody else in my group is as ignorant as I am. That's not a good thing. You start with what God has said and then discuss what God has said and how it applies to your life. If you don't do that, you're not in a good small group. The Bible says the mind of God is great. Start with the great mind of God and go somewhere with it. Not only that, but the mercy of God is great. Job 36, 6, he does not preserve the life of the wicked, but gives justice to the oppressed. Job 36, 15, he delivers the poor in their affliction and opens their ears in oppression. Have you ever had the Lord use oppression to get your attention and open your ear? That's what he does sometimes. He brings things into our lives so that we'll start listening to him. We get pretty hard-headed sometimes, and God has to get our attention. The mind of God is great. The mercy of God is great. Notice thirdly, the might of God is great. Chapter 36, verse 5, behold, God is mighty. Chapter 37, verse 5, he does great things which we cannot comprehend. Now, here's what I want to do. We could cover the rest of this, but I'm going to read this to you, but not from the King James or the New King James. I'm going to read you Eugene Peterson's paraphrase of these next verses, because in chapter 36 and chapter 37, there is what we might call a little hymn, and it reads so good in the paraphrase, it'll help you get a sense of it. And here is Elihu's message to Job about God's greatness, about his mighty power. Listen. Do you have any idea how powerful God is? Have you ever heard of a teacher like him? Has anyone ever had to tell him what to do or correct him, saying, "You sure did that all wrong"? Remember then to praise his workmanship, which is so often celebrated in song. Everybody sees it. Nobody's too far away to see it. Take a long look, Job. See how great he is, greater than anything you could ever imagine or figure out. He pulls water up out of the sea, distills it, and fills up his rain cloud cisterns, and the skies open up and pour out soaking showers on everyone. Does anyone have the slightest idea how this happens? How he arranges the clouds, how he speaks in the thunder? Just look at that lightning, his sky-filling light show illumining the dark depths of the sea. These are the symbols of his sovereignty, his generosity, and his loving care. He hurls arrows of light, taking sure and accurate aim. The high God roars in the thunder, angry against evil. Now, I must tell you, if you live on the West Coast, you miss a little of this, because if you grew up in the Midwest, you know what these thunderlight shows are about. You can be outdoors in a picnic, and all of a sudden, out of nowhere, the clouds cloud up, and the rain starts to fall, and the lightning fills the sky, and the thunder rumbles, and you get a good impression of the power of God in nature. Does anybody understand how that happens? Oh, I know the scientists have got all their ideas, but behind all of the explanation is the God who's being explained. And that's what Elihu was saying. The God we serve is great. His mind is great. His mercy is great. His might is great. And finally, his majesty is great. Notice verse 4, chapter 37. He thunders with his majestic voice. Verse 22, with God is awesome majesty. Now, here is the little poem from chapter 37. Once again, I'm going to read it from the message. I'm going to read it as if I think it should have been read this way. Job, are you listening? Have you noticed all this? Stop in your tracks. Take in God's miracle wonders. Do you have any idea how God does it all? How he makes bright lightning from dark storms? How he piles up the cumulus clouds, all these miracle wonders of the perfect mind? Why, you don't even know how to keep cool on a sweltering hot day. So how could you even dream of making a dent in that hot tin roof sky? If you're so smart, Job, give us a lesson on how to address God. We're in the dark and we can't figure it out. Do you think I'm dumb enough to challenge God? Wouldn't that be just asking for trouble? No one in his right mind stares straight at the sun on a clear and cloudless day. As gold comes from the northern mountains, so a terrible beauty streams from God. Mighty God, far beyond our reach, unsurpassable in power and justice, it's unthinkable that he'd treat anyone unfairly. So bow to him in deep reverence, one and all. If you're wise, you'll most certainly worship God. Amen. That's pretty powerful, isn't it? Oh, Elihu got into himself, man. He started to preach some good stuff. I mean, it's good for us, especially at these times, to remember how great is our God. Leave it up to a child's book to help us grab this. Title of the book is the Blue Whale the Biggest Thing There Is? And it was written by Robert Wells, who takes us from a size we can grasp to one that we can't. Let this truth get in your heart as we close. Here's what Robert Wells wrote in this children's book. The largest animal on earth is the blue whale. Just the flippers on its tail are bigger than most animals on the earth. But a blue whale isn't anywhere near as big as a mountain. If you put 100 blue whales in a blue whale jar, you could put millions of blue whale jars inside a hollowed out Mount Everest. But Mount Everest isn't anywhere near as big as the earth. If you stacked 100 Mount Everest on top of one another, it would be just a whisker on the face of the earth. And the earth isn't anywhere as big as the sun. You could fit 1 million earths inside the sun. But the sun, which is a medium-sized star, isn't anywhere near as big as a red supergiant star called Antares. 50 million of our suns could fit inside Antares. But Antares isn't anywhere near as big as the Milky Way galaxy. Billions of stars, including supergiants like Antares, as well as countless comets and asteroids, make up the Milky Way galaxy. But the Milky Way galaxy isn't anywhere near as big as the universe. And there are billions of other galaxies in the universe. And yet, filled with billions of galaxies, the universe looks almost empty. The distances from one galaxy to another are so far beyond our comprehension and imagination, we do not know how to explain it. And the creator of it all is God, who with a word spoke it all into being, who is present everywhere in this universe and beyond, and who upholds it all with his mighty power. How great is our God, and greatly to be praised. And I ask you again today, my friends, is a God that great able to help you with your stuff right now? Is he? You see, what we do when we get in a situation like we're in, we start focusing on our stuff, and we get our eyes off of God. You know, there's a great story in the Old Testament that happened in Kadesh Barnea when the spies were sent into the land. And, you know, the majority report came back and they said, man, we've looked at all these giants in here and we're like grasshoppers before them. We can't do this. But there were two dudes named Joshua and Caleb who came out of there and they said, we are well able to do this. Our God will help us. And the difference, let me just tell you what the difference was. The majority came out of Canaan and they saw their problems in relationship to themselves and the other giants. Joshua and Caleb came out and they saw the giants in comparison to God. So how do you get to where Joshua and Caleb were? You have to have a big God. You have to see God high and lifted up. You have to elevate God. He doesn't need to be improved upon. We just need to improve our ability to comprehend him. And when we see God in his holy, high, and lifted up, we look at our problems and we say, God, one day you spoke and the whole world came into being. I know my problem. It's really big to me right now, but it's nothing for you. So I want to ask you, God, to help me with my problem. And I know you are able to do it. That's what we need to come. We need to come with confidence that the God we serve is not taken by surprise by all the stuff we're going through. And he wants so desperately to have a relationship with you so that he can not only be your Savior and your God, but he can be your friend and your guide. My friend, I would not want to be alive on planet Earth today and not have a relationship with the great God of the universe. I am insufficient for these things, but I have a God who is able. And he is willing to come into your life, whoever you may be or wherever you may be, and make a difference that only God can make. So I worship him today, and I honor him today.
1: You know, the Bible is such an incredible book. When you read it, you always come through the reading of it on the other side with a different perspective on things than if you hadn't read it at all. The Bible changes you. It changes your mind. It changes your heart. It changes your desires. It's so powerfully written, so powerfully communicates the majesty of God. So if you're in difficulty, don't neglect the Word of God. Run to it. Embrace it. Make it even more a part of your life than it was before. That's how your faith grows, and that's how you come to know this majestic God we've been talking about from the book of Job. Tomorrow, we're going to the New Testament book of John, and we're going to talk about peace in a distraught world. Another passage on perspective. I hope you'll join us then. I'm David Jeremiah. Thank you so much for being a part of today's program.
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4: When you think of the Wild West, you think of the West back in the 1800s. But there was a time in history that you might say was the original Wild West. 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The ways of God were completely forgotten, thrown aside and mocked. Immorality was the law of the land. But God had enough. And like Wyatt Earp cleaned up Dodge City, God sent a flood to put a quick end to all the outlaw ways of the original Wild West. 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Mankind will more and more leave behind the fear of God and will champion evil and rebellion right before Jesus comes back. Read about the wild world to come in Matthew 24 in the Bible.
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7: 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I'm Greg Patton in the New America. 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I'm Greg Patton. 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
9: We have an amazing system of government, but it depends on people being involved. 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Those who serve on your school board, city council, or county commission may become your governor or senator. 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If they're bad, find someone to run against them. Maybe you are the one to challenge them. With pride in the United States of America and with determination to see it fulfill its potential, we will continue to proclaim that every human life is endowed by his or her creator with the unalienable right to life.
8: This has been Pro-Life Perspective from National Right to Life at nrlc.org.
10: 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Learn more about it and its power. As the series on love continues with Dr. Charles Stanley on In Touch in just a moment. Now we say good morning to staff meteorologist Mike Cox. He's got a look at the Thursday forecast.
11: 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It'll be partly to mostly sunny today, only a small chance of rain, a high of 83. Tonight, cloudy skies, a small chance of rain, and a low of 64.
12: We have a capacity to love, to be kind toward others, whether they're kind to us or not. And oftentimes we'll be criticized, abused, falsely accused, whatever it might be. What is our response to be? Well, humanly speaking, we want to respond the way the world speaks, the way the world responds. But love, that is because I have God loving on the inside of me. It doesn't make any difference what someone says to us, about us, or does to us. We have the response, and we can respond in kindness.
13: Do you spend time on social media reading heated debates on topics of the day? 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Well, we're glad you've joined us for In Touch, the teaching ministry of Dr. Charles Stanley. Today, we'll be in the 13th chapter of 1 Corinthians to hear how we can resist the urge to snap back by resting in the power of God's love. 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
12: Love will enable you and me to live a certain way that without love, we can't live that way. We can try to fake it out, but we can't live that way. Love empowers and enables us to live a certain way. When I think about it, you have one or two choices in life. You can walk around life full of anger, bitterness, resentment, hostility, and unforgiveness, just messed up and frustrated in life and unhappy and no peace, no joy, and just making it through life and getting up on Monday morning and thinking, well, I got another whole week to live. Or you can get up with the love of God flowing in your life and flowing through your life. You know what happens? It doesn't make any difference how anybody treats you. It doesn't make any difference what the weather's like. Nothing makes any real difference because the source of your joy, your happiness, and your love is flowing from within you. It has nothing to do with how people treat you on the outside. And so often, we think that we love in response to others. Love isn't just a response. Love is an action. Love is a choice that you and I make. And those of us who know Jesus Christ as our personal Savior, we have tapped into that inexhaustible, infinite resource of the love of Almighty God, which means that we have a capacity to love most people will never begin to understand in their whole lifetime. So, notice what Paul begins, how he begins in this fourth verse. He says, first of all, love will enable you and me to wait. That's what this means when he says love is patient. That is, love will empower us. Love will enable you and me to wait on God's timing, to wait for God's purposes. Love enables us to wait. Then if you notice, he says, love enables us to be kind, to express kindness. That means that you and I have the capacity to be kind toward others, whether they're kind to us or not. And oftentimes we'll be criticized, abused, falsely accused, whatever it might be. What is our response to be? Well, humanly speaking, we want to respond the way the world speaks, and the way the world responds. But love, that is because I have God loving on the inside of me. It doesn't make any difference what someone says to us, about us, or does to us. We have the response, and we can respond in kindness. Then he says, love is not jealous. That is, love will enable me to share. You see, if I know how to have a friend, I can share those friends with other people. When I'm jealous only because I don't want to lose you or I don't want to share you with someone else, then that is the kind of jealousy he says that you and I, who are his children, who are filled with his love, have the capacity and the power to share without fear. And of course, that is sharing wisely in the wisdom of God and in the confines of what he allows. Then you'll notice he says, we have the power, love enables us to have poise. And what is he saying? He says, we are not braggadocio and we're not arrogant. Love doesn't have to brag. You know why? Because love has such a relationship with God. When we're loving Him and loving others, we have a relationship with Him. He satisfies us. It doesn't make any difference what anybody else thinks, what they say, what they do. We're full of the love of God. We're experiencing something. We don't need anything on the outside to make us feel complete. So He says, love is poised. It has the power and the potential to stand quietly on the inside, no matter what's going on the outside. It isn't arrogant. It doesn't have to be the center of attention. It does not have to do all the talking. Then if you'll notice, He says, it does not act unbecomingly, or love is polite. Love has the power. Love enables us to be well-mannered and to be polite and to be careful no matter what's going on around us and no matter who it is, because we're the sons and daughters of God. And He says, by this all men shall know that you're My disciples, that you have love one toward another. How does love act? Love acts politely. Love acts in a manner that is well-mannered. Then He says, love, listen to this, love does not seek its own. What is He saying? Love surrenders its rights. You know why? Because love never loses. You can't ever lose loving. Then He says, if you'll notice, He says that it is not provoked. That is, love enables me to have a quiet spirit no matter what. Now, when you and I learn to love, people can say all kinds of things, and we can just stand and listen to them and smile and say, thank you very much. Sorry you don't understand, or I understand how you feel, what you're saying. Or if they accuse us, yeah, here you are a Christian, you this and you that, just let it go by. Now, we have to learn to love. We certainly do have to learn to love. But we can respond in the proper fashion. We don't have to be, as He says, easily provoked. And if we're easily provoked and touchy, it's because we are wrapped up in ourselves. He says, but those of us who understand the love of God, they experience that. Let them say what they want to say. Do what they want to do. We don't have to defend ourselves. We can just love them in return, no matter what. Then He says, this love that we're speaking of here, He says, it does not seek its own. It's not provoked. It does not take into account a wrong suffered. Now, listen very carefully. Did you know that one of the primary problems in people's relationships is an unforgiving spirit? You know what Paul says in this passage? When he speaks here of does not take into account wrong suffered, here's what he's saying, that love enables me to forgive. It empowers me to forgive no matter what. Think about this. An unforgiving spirit is a spirit of bondage. An unforgiving spirit is a spirit of imprisonment, because you cannot keep score without being imprisoned by what's on the scoreboard. And God does not intend for us to act that way. Let me ask you a question. How many sins have you ever committed that God has not forgiven you for? Not a one. Well, let me ask you this. What right do you and I have? Is it even fitting to you and me as believers, followers of Jesus Christ, that we are such that we can't forgive someone for something that God has forgiven them for? If a person is a believer, they live in the forgiveness of God. Now, He'll bring about discipline to remind them of what they've done and correct their conduct and their actions, a sense of direction. But forgiveness is no choice on my part. Forgiveness is just a part of being a believer, forgiving. The unbeliever has a real difficult time with this. But for the child of God, we have God's love on the inside of us flowing through us. He enables us. That's the power of love. Probably 95% of the people who have problems in their relationships, if not more, have problems with an unforgiving spirit. They just can't forgive. But Paul says, love enables you and me. If you've got a scoreboard, love enables us to erase it. On what basis? He says, when He pardoned us from all sin, past, present, and future, the crucifixion took care of. He says it keeps no score of wrongs, no matter what it may be. Forgiveness is the only way godly people can live, no matter what. Do you have the capacity to do it within your own self? No. but there's somebody inside of you who's willing to let that love flow through you no matter what. And you see, if you have an unforgiving spirit, you're a prisoner. And it's amazing to me how people hate and have animosity and bitterness and resentment and hostility and all these things going on inside of them, and they think that that's legitimate. It may be legitimate from their perspective, but what it's doing, it's poisoning their whole system. A person who's living with an unforgiving spirit is a person who's living in poison. And what's happening is that poison has absolutely saturated everything from their mind, the top of their head, to the bottom of their toes. This poison is dripping out. And you know what will happen? When a person is like that, you don't have to be around them very long before what happens. They begin to pour it out. And so he says, love does not keep, does not take into account wrong suffering. He says, likewise, love doesn't rejoice in unrighteousness, but rejoices with the truth. We do hate evil and injustice. We're supposed to hate that kind of thing, the thing that sin does. Not hate the one who is committing the injustice, but hate the evil itself. For example, in spite of everything we see on the outside, the real truth is this. Every single person God's ever created has within them the capacity to become something. But so often, the way they grow up, so often, the way they're treated, so often, what they learn and what they have not learned, what they've been exposed to, what they've not been exposed to, all of that is a part of this poisonous system that has caused them to be so corrupted in their morality, so corrupted in their view of life, that they want to destroy someone else. But deep down inside of that, there is somebody. And let me ask you a question. Why is it that you and I have not committed these atrocious crimes? Because by the grace of God, the goodness of God, the love of God, and by things you and I don't understand, we didn't grow up in that kind of a situation. Somebody taught us better. We learned better. We had parents or one parent, or maybe didn't have any parents around us, but somehow we received enough truth, got enough of the right influence. We don't participate in that. But there are people out there, that's all they've ever known is grab, stab, climb, beat, shove, push, get it, no matter what. Does that mean they don't have the capacity to love? It means that it's been so covered up for so long, it may appear they have no capacity, but God created them with the same capacity that you and I have naturally. Then when we find the Lord Jesus Christ as our Savior, then we know how to love someone. But the most unlovable person is worth saving no matter what. And the reason I know that is because when he said, for God so loved the world, he gave his only begotten son, that whosoever believes in him, the most unlovable, despicable kind of person, God loves every single person equally. Does he treat us all alike? No. Will he save anybody? Yes. God does not have any kind of slates, scoreboards he's keeping on anybody. He just loves us. And you know what? He wants us to love the same way. And he says, it rejoices in the truth. Love wants to know the truth about itself. You see, when you and I are loving, we want to know the truth about us as well as other people. Because we want to become the persons God wants us to be. Then he says, love bears all things. Now, what does that mean? That word really means to cover things. Love, the love of God within me, empowers and enables me to hear bad things about people and keep it to myself. Covers a multitude of sins. You see, if you're the kind of person who gets to the telephone just as soon as you hear something bad, that's not loving. When he says love covers a multitude of sins, it means no matter what's bad in your life, I don't want to just share that with the world. I want to help you deal with it if I can. I may not be able to do anything but keep my mouth shut. Love covers a multitude of sins. If I love someone, I'm looking out for their happiness, their security, and their well-being. Now, their well-being may cause me to go to that person and say, this is not right. And you need to correct this, and I'm willing to help you if I possibly can. Because you see, I want you to become the godly person God wants you to be, and I'm willing to help you build those characteristics in your life that God wants so that you can become the person you want to be. But being openly critical, gossiping, caustic criticism, none of that has to do with love. But it also does mean to be willing to bear someone else's burden. Move over to Galatians chapter 5. You recall in this passage when Paul is talking about people making mistakes and stumbling in their life in the earlier part. Then he says in the 6th chapter, and he says in verse 1, "Brethren, even if a man or a woman's caught in any trespass, you who are spiritual, restore such a one in the spirit of gentleness, each one looking to yourself, lest you too be tempted. Bear one another's burdens, and thus fulfill the law of Christ." Now, what's the law of Christ? Remember what he said? He said, all the law and the prophets hang on this: thou shalt love the Lord thy God with all thy heart, mind, soul, strength, and thy neighbors yourself. He says, now we're to bear each other's burdens, and when you and I are willing to get up under somebody else's load, it may be an emotional load, it may be something in their finances and their job, it doesn't make a difference what it is. He says, love is reaching beyond itself, willing to bear, to help, to cover if necessary, willing to protect, willing to get up under that load and share that load with someone else. Then he says, it bears all things, it believes all things. Does that mean that love, that if we are loving people, that we're just gullible, we believe everything we hear? No. Here's what it means. Love enables me to believe the best about someone no matter what. That's what love does. You see, love isn't suspicious, always looking for some reason to criticize. Then if you'll notice, he says that love hopes all things. That means simply this: that love enables me to hope for the best in you no matter what's going on. When somebody loves us and we know that they love us and we feel their love and we're experiencing their love, you know what? It doesn't make any difference how bad, how difficult, how deep, how dark, how dingy it may be. There's something that stimulates hope and invigorates and brings the birth hope in our life when we feel loved by someone else. He says, love hopes all things. And then he says, love endures all things. What does he mean? Simply this: that when you and I love, there is a strength. Listen to this. There is a strength. There is a power. There is an energy. There is a source of strength within us that flows through us, that enables us to bear up and to bear and to receive and to go through the troubles, the trials, the heartaches. You know what happens? Somehow he keeps us steady. The truth is, when the love of God is flowing in your life and mine, we're tapped into this inexhaustible resource, and God's love can flow through us. And what's happening? We're not settled on ourselves. We're thinking about other people. And so we endure by the strength that God gives. It is the love within us that enables us to endure. And then he concludes this part of this passage by simply saying in verse 8, listen, love never fails. That is, love is unending. When you and I have the love of God within our hearts, let me ask you, when is it going to run out? It's not going to ever run out. Here's what it means ultimately: that no matter what's going on and how long it goes on, no matter what troubles us and trials and heartaches we face, no matter what people say, what they do to us, he says, the proper response is always love. That never fails. It never fails. You see, because if my response to difficulty and hardship and trial, abuse, or whatever it may be, if my response is always to love the other person, here's what that means. Watch this now. That means that no matter what they do, I'm still a free man, because I don't allow them to imprison me with my bitterness and resentment and anger and hostility and unforgiving spirit. And if I should ask you, do you want to be free or in prison? Everybody wants to be free. And my friend, if you want to be free, the love of God must flow in your heart. And where does it begin? This is where it begins. It begins with you placing your trust in Christ as your personal Savior and having your sins forgiven And when you trust Jesus Christ as your personal Savior, and what you're saying is, I do believe that what he did at the cross atoned for my sin, paid my sin debt in full, and I receive him as my personal Savior for forgiveness of my sins, then the love of God begins to flow in your life. Because the Spirit of God comes to take up abode, and he begins to flow, and he will allow that love to flow in your life. You know what happens? All of life begins to change. You have the capacity now to walk in the freedom that only love can provide. Where love is missing, there is no freedom. Where love is present, there is an awesome power within you to walk above what life may throw at you. And I believe that he wants us all to be walking fountains of love. His love flowing, overflowing in us and through us to other people who are hurting all around us. And somehow, when I'm giving myself away to someone else, I'm not thinking about me. And when I've given myself away to someone else, the love of God is so flowing through us that we don't feel like we've given away, because the love of God is continually replenishing all that we give. Love is the eternal gift of God that keeps us the free children of God, which brings him the glory that he's seeking.
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13: 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How do you let go of bitterness? It begins with Christ and continues with Christ. Here's a moment with Charles Stanley.
12: How do you want to live? You want to wake up in the mornings imprisoned by bitterness, hatred, resentment, hostility, anger, having a pity party, being depressed? Do you want to wake up in the mornings with an unforgiving spirit, hating to see the day start? Or do you want to wake up free and allowing the love of God to spill out on all the people around you? It is a choice you make, and it begins with Christ, and it continues through a daily surrender of yourself to the Holy Spirit within you, submitting to his will and his way. And when you and I do that, you know what he does? He just opens the faucet of love all the way and lets us enjoy what life's all about. Father, we thank you today for the fact that your love knows no limitations, and that you have loved us with a love that is eternal, complete, fulfilling, satisfying. I think about, Father, so many people who are imprisoned by bitterness and resentment over the things that have happened in the past in their life, and somehow they cannot let it go. Would you just enable them to see today that to trust the Lord Jesus as Savior will empower them to let go of the past and begin to live in the present and the wonderful future that you have for every child of yours. But we ask it in Jesus' name. Amen.
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16: 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Today's reading from the Word.

0: Now we continue reading from the Bible, John 12:12. On the next day, the large crowd who had come to the feast, when they heard that Jesus was coming to Jerusalem, took the branches of the palm trees and went out to meet him and began to shout, "Hosanna! Blessed is he who comes in the name of the Lord, even the King of Israel!" Jesus, finding a young donkey, sat on it. As it is written, "Fear not, daughter of Zion. Behold, your king is coming, seated on a donkey's colt." These things his disciples did not understand at the first. But when Jesus was glorified, then they remembered that these things were written of him, and that they had done these things to him. So the people who were with him when he called Lazarus out of the tomb and raised him from the dead continued to testify about him. For this reason also the people went and met him, because they heard that he had performed this sign. So the Pharisees said to one another, "You see that you are not doing any good. Look, the world has gone after him." Now there were some Greeks among those who were going up to worship at the feast. These then came to Philip, who was from Bethsaida of Galilee, and began to ask him, saying, "Sir, we wish to see Jesus." Philip came and told Andrew. Andrew and Philip came and told Jesus. And Jesus answered them, saying, "The hour has come for the Son of Man to be glorified. Truly, truly, I say to you, unless a grain of wheat falls into the earth and dies, it remains alone. But if it dies, it bears much fruit. He who loves his life loses it, and he who hates his life in this world will keep it to life eternal. If anyone serves me, he must follow me, and where I am, there my servant will be also. If anyone serves me, the Father will honor him." Now my soul has become troubled, and what shall I say? Father, save me from this hour? But for this purpose I came to this hour. Father, glorify your name. Then a voice came out of heaven. I have both glorified it and will glorify it again. So the crowd of people who stood by and heard it were saying that it had thundered. Others were saying, "An angel has spoken to him." Jesus answered and said, "This voice has not come for my sake, but for your sakes. Now judgment is upon this world. Now the ruler of this world will be cast out. And I, if I am lifted up from the earth, will draw all men to myself." But he was saying this to indicate the kind of death by which he was to die. The crowd then answered him, "We have heard out of the law that the Christ is to remain forever. And how can you say, 'The Son of Man must be lifted up'? Who is this Son of Man?" So Jesus said to them, "For a little while longer the light is among you. Walk while you have the light, so that darkness will not overtake you. He who walks in the darkness does not know where he goes. While you have the light, believe in the light, so that you may become sons of light." These things Jesus spoke, and he went away and hid himself from them. For more info about this ministry, our website is the-word.info. Once again, the-word.info. Reading the Word of God without comment, this is Nicholas Hope.
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1: Welcome to the Bible Class. We're continuing our study in the prophetic book of Jeremiah, one of the major prophets. And we are in chapter 7, in fact, in the last few verses of chapter 7 now. What we've seen is this message in the gate of the Lord's house, a message that was to those who practiced the Jewish religion, but did not necessarily practice it faithfully or as a true believer. They went through the motions, they did the outward things, but apparently their heart was not with God. We saw the message in the temple gate there in verses 1 and following, and it goes through chapter 10, really. Starts in chapter 7. The message was straightforward. The physical presence of the temple was no guarantee that judgment would not come upon Jerusalem. The temple was not a good luck charm or a talisman of some sort. God's wrath against Judah and Judah's sin could be averted only through a genuine repentance, and their total lives would have to reflect that repentance. In verse 6 of chapter 7, the case of the widow and the orphan and the poor, the downtrodden, the oppressed of society was mentioned, the stranger was mentioned. This is all of a particular concern to Almighty God. And the theme itself appears often in prophetic scripture. It's a vivid reminder for believers not only to practice their righteous standards in their lives, but to have a concern for all individuals, similar to the concern that God has, to be taking care of the downtrodden of society. Also there in verse 11, in this house which is called by my name, has it become a den of robbers in your eyes? Behold, I have seen it, saith the Lord. Formal religious attendance to God's house is condemned by God himself. Now, it was also condemned by Jesus, as you'll remember there in Matthew chapter 21, Mark chapter 11, Luke chapter 19. If you go to the Lord's earth, going to the Lord's house, unless you're going to repent and forsake that sin. In verse 13, the Lord talks about, I spake unto you rising up early and speaking, but ye heard not. I called to you, you didn't answer. Jeremiah uses that rising up early frequently in his book. It's in harmony with a consistent biblical teaching. Jesus, of course, rose up early before daybreak, according to the Gospels. Many of God's choice servants had a practice of meeting with God early in the morning. The Psalms remind each believer that the morning hour that is spent with God is crucial for spiritual growth. You can find that throughout the Psalms, but especially in 88 verse 13. Each morning, God's child has a fresh opportunity to recall God's mercy and his protection. We're told that his mercy is new every morning. And that child of God also finds direction and guidance for the tasks of the day. Jeremiah here reports that the Heavenly Father rose up early to await a meeting with the citizens of Judah, and they didn't come. This phrase captures God's tender seeking of his people, but they didn't take time to meet with him. Think about the heartbreak of Almighty God, who in his absolute

of seeks to meet with in communion and fellowship with his own, and then to find that they are not willing to keep their appointment. How sad, how sad. Verse 32, therefore, behold, the days come, saith the Lord, that it shall no more be called Tophet, nor the valley of the son of Hinnom, but the valley of slaughter. For they shall bury in Tophet till there be no place. And the carcasses of this people shall be meat for the fowls of the heaven and for the beasts of the earth, and none shall fray them away. Then will I cause to cease from the cities of Judah and from the streets of Jerusalem the voice of mirth and the voice of gladness, the voice of the bridegroom and the voice of the bride, for the land shall be desolate. Well, you see, this Tophet and the Valley of Hinnom was a place of human sacrifice. It was child sacrifice to the god Molech was done there. It was a terrible, terrible situation. And yet fewer children were killed in that culture being sacrificed to the god Molech than we've sacrificed for human convenience with abortion, for example, in our present society. And so we know that in that area, archaeological digs have shown much of the remains of the human sacrifice business. And it's a gruesome, gruesome situation. God says they're going to be destroyed. If God destroyed the child sacrificers in that day, what about in our day? Now on to chapter 8. At that time, saith the Lord, they shall bring out the bones of the kings of Judah, and the bones of his princes, and the bones of the priests, and the bones of the prophets, and the bones of the inhabitants of Jerusalem out of their graves. And they shall spread them before the sun and the moon and all the host of heaven, whom they have loved, whom they have served, and after whom they have walked, and whom they have sought, and whom they have worshipped. They shall not be gathered nor be buried. They shall be for dung upon the face of the earth. And death shall be chosen rather than life by all the residue of them that remain of this evil family, which remain in all the places whither I have driven them, saith the Lord of hosts. Moreover, thou shalt say unto them, thus saith the Lord, shall they fall and not arise? Shall he turn away and not return? Why then is this people of Jerusalem slidden back by a perpetual backsliding? They hold fast deceit. They refuse to return. I hearkened and heard, but they spake not straight. They spake not aright. No man repented him of his wickedness, saying, what have I done? Everyone turned to his course as the horse rusheth to battle, into battle. I'm reminded here of the phrase, every man did what was right in his own eyes, that we find in Judges. And this is what God is saying about the people of Judah, even in chapter 8 of Jeremiah. They did what they wanted to do. They rushed headlong into these things, giving no thought to their sin. Or the various consequences of their sin. Verse 7, yea, the stork in the heaven knoweth her appointed times, and the turtle and the crane and the swallow observe the time of their coming, but my people know not the judgment of the Lord. How do you say, we are wise, and the law of the Lord is with us? Lo, certainly in vain made he it, the pen of the scribes is in vain. The wise men are ashamed, they are dismayed and taken low. They have been rejected, or they have rejected, the word of the Lord, and what wisdom is in them. Therefore will I give their wives unto others, and their fields to them that shall inherit them.
for everyone.

0: from the least even unto the greatest is given to covetousness, from the prophet even unto the priest, everyone dealeth falsely. Pretty bad situation, isn't it? For they have healed the hurt of the daughter of my people slightly, saying, peace, peace, when there is no peace. Now, let's go back to chapter 6, verse 14. They have healed also the hurt of the daughter of my people slightly, saying, peace, peace, when there is no peace. Chapter 6, verse 14, chapter 8, verse 11, the exact same thing. And why is it repeated? If it's in there once, it's important. If it's repeated, it's of utmost importance. It's because it is a mark of the false teacher. It's a mark of the false prophet. It's a mark of sin in the camp when peace is promised and there is no peace. Once again, as he did in chapter 6, he asked this question, were they ashamed when they had committed abomination? Nay, they were not at all ashamed, neither could they blush. Therefore shall they fall upon them that fall in the time of their visitation. They shall be cast down, saith the Lord. Almost word for word, the same as in chapter 6. I will surely consume them, saith the Lord. There shall be no grapes on the vine, nor figs on the fig tree, and the leaf shall fade, and the things that I have given them shall pass away from them. Why do you sit still? I'm telling you all this, and you're just sitting there. Why do you sit still? Assemble yourselves, and let us enter into the defense cities, and let us be silent there. For the Lord our God hath put us to silence, and given us water of gall to drink, because we have sinned against the Lord. We looked for peace, but no good came, and for a time of health, and behold, trouble. The snorting of his horses was heard from Dan. The whole land trembled at the sound of his neighing of his strong ones. For they are come and have devoured the land, and all that is in it, the city, and those that dwell therein. For behold, I will send serpents, cockatrices, among you, which will not be charmed, and they shall bite you, saith the Lord. When I would comfort myself against sorrow, my heart is faint in me. Behold, the voice of the cry of the daughter of my people because of them that dwell in a far country. Is not the Lord in Zion? Is not her king in her? Why have they provoked me to anger with their graven images and with strange vanities? Now here's verse 20, one that you may have memorized in times past. The harvest is past, the summer is ended, and we are not saved. For the hurt of the daughter of my people am I hurt. I am black. Astonishment hath taken hold on me. Is there no balm in Gilead? Is there no physician there? Why then is not the health of the daughter of my people recovered? Now this is not the end of the message for the temple gate. That's going on for another couple of chapters. But it's important for us to see in this chapter 8 the shallowness of the wise men. Their misdirected wisdom, you find there in verses 8 and 9, they reject the commitment to the word of the Lord. The office held by the scribes was an old one by the time of Jeremiah. It must have existed early in Israel, but it seems to be little noted as a particular profession before the time of Hezekiah. In Judah, scribes appear to have been organized into distinct families or guilds. They were certainly active in Jeremiah's time. The more handling of God's word, or the handling of God's word itself, does not guarantee of spiritual fidelity. In fact, we find that some folks that supposedly handle God's word the most are the most unfaithful to God's word. The word must master its readers and become a part of their lives. Now, when we look in the New Testament, we find the scribes were condemned by Jesus for partaking of a corrupt society. And so it's important for us to understand scribes were a very important part of this passing on the truth, but they also were part of the problem because they were swallowed up by the corruption of the society. Just having a Bible in your house does not make you a Christian. Just having a Bible on your coffee table or in your library does not make you religious, does not make you Christian, does not make you good, does not make you saved. In fact, it can give you a little of the disease of spirituality, if you want to call it a disease. If you want to see it as an infection, you can get a little infection. You might ward off the truth because you become familiar with the words of truth, but you do not embrace the truth. And that's what Jeremiah is saying here. He says, these folks have not obeyed. They have not obeyed. Now here in verses 20, 21 and 22, for the harvest is past, summer is ended, and we're not saved. For the hurt of the daughter of my people am I hurt. I am black, astonishment hath taken hold on me. Is there no balm in Gilead? Is there no physician there? Why then is not the health of the daughter of my people recovered? That's a reflection by Jeremiah. He's overcome with grief for his people. As any good pastor, preacher, or prophet would be, when called upon by God to deliver a message that is a difficult message to receive, certainly, then here we see Jeremiah expressing his grief. As the passing of a harvest season that failed to produce fruit gives rise to despair, because food will be hard to find, so the passing days without repentance in Judah made destruction inevitable. Jeremiah was dismayed and cried out for relief for his people because of their sin wounds, and those sin wounds were incurable. Gilead was known for its healing balms that they made there. They had, I guess you'd call them apothecaries, that made those healing balms. Let's continue with the message in the Temple Gate, chapter 9. Oh, that my head were waters and mine eyes a fountain of tears, he continues with his concern for his people, that I might weep day and night for the slain of the daughter of my people. Oh, that I had in the wilderness a lodging place of wayfaring men, that I might leave my people and go from them, for they be all adulterers, an assembly of treacherous men, and they bend their tongues like their bow for lies, but they're not valiant for the truth upon the earth, for they proceed from evil to evil, and they know not me, saith the Lord. Oh, how sad it is. And God himself weeps for his people. Take ye heed, every one of his neighbor, and trust ye not in any brother, for every brother will utterly supplant, and every neighbor will walk with slanders, and they will deceive every one his neighbor, and will not speak the truth. They have taught their tongue to speak lies, and weary themselves to commit iniquity. Thine habitation is in the midst of deceit. Through deceit they refuse to know me, saith the Lord. Therefore, thus saith the Lord of hosts, behold, I will melt them and try them. For how shall I do for the daughter of my people? Their tongue is as an arrow shot out. It speaketh deceit. One speaketh peaceably to his neighbor with his mouth, but in his heart he layeth his weight. Shall not I visit them for these things, saith the Lord? Shall not my soul be avenged on such a nation as this? For the mountains will I take up a weeping and wailing, and for the habitations of the wilderness a lamentation, because they are burned up so that none can pass through them, neither can men hear the voice of the cattle, both the fowl of the heavens and the beast are fled, they are gone.
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4: 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The prophetic book of Revelation describes a disturbing scene. In short, two of God's prophets at some time in the future will be killed, then resurrected. The prophecy states that the entire world at one time will view this event as it happens. This would be impossible without instant television or internet communications around the world. Yet it says somehow at one time, all the world would see the same event as it happens. The world will watch it all instantly as it unfolds over a three-day period. And seeing it from the other side of the planet would not be possible without television, satellite, and internet, which would not be invented for another 2,000 years.
3: One more reason to believe.
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1: I'm going to go to the bottom of the 9 o'clock hour. That means Southwest Radio Church is on the way. Another very important program in store for you this morning. Great information that you want to hear. Later today on Love Worth Finding, the late Dr. Adrian Rogers turns his attention to 1 Samuel chapter 17 to deal with the story of David and Goliath and bring part one of his message, Live Like a King in Victory. That's coming up at 11:30. Now it's time for Mission Network News.
6: What happens when children become a government's target? I'm Ruth Kramer with Mission Network News. A major decision in Russia is sending shockwaves far beyond its borders. Then a fragile calm in the Middle East is giving way to fresh uncertainty with serious implications for believers. Find out what's happening and how to pray just ahead. In our first story, discipling children in Russia has become an even more important mission. That's after Russia's government placed Child Evangelism Fellowship on its list of undesirable organizations this month. Greg Yoder of Keys for Kids Ministries.
7: This basically means they cannot function in the country.
6: Yoder says people in Russia who had any relationship with CEF or another recently banned ministry are at risk. That could be funding recipients, church volunteers, or anyone found with CEF materials.
7: And there are thousands of them. Okay, thousands of them. And so I'd ask you just to be praying for them.
6: The ministry's removal will leave a gap in children's discipleship at a time when Yoder says kids, teens, and families are searching for spiritual truth.
7: There's lots of fear and anxiety and depression. And again, we get back to that 414 window that 80% of kids are looking for spiritual truth, and they will find it. And we're hoping and praying that they'll find it through Christ alone.
6: Keys for Kids devotionals help unpack biblical truth in story format.
7: We're not doing a lot of work there now, but that doesn't mean we won't. And if there is an organization that wants to use our material, or we have a partner on the ground in Russia, we'll do our best to get the materials in there for sure.
6: Ask God to move in the hearts of Russian leaders and pray for open doors to disciple kids. Meanwhile, a powerful worship gathering in Burundi ended in tragedy. On Saturday, a packed service led by evangelist Chris Ndikumada drew thousands of people. But when the service ended, a stampede at the exit caused multiple injuries and 8 people were killed. Ejita Banyatiaga, East Africa Ministry Director with Transworld Radio, explains.
8: It was already dark and people were just rushing. Any one of them wanted to be first to go out of the venue. And it happened that the gate they were using was a bit narrow to let out a big number of people at the same time. So that when the unfortunate events happened where there was a stampede, some people were wounded.
6: TWR is broadcasting gospel hope in Burundi, especially needed at this time. While Burundi is 80% Christian, sometimes the Christian label just means not Muslim. People need a real understanding of what it means to have comfort in Jesus.
8: We do that not because we don't have churches. The churches are there. But what we are doing, it helps the church to reach more people.
6: Ask God to encourage those who've been affected by this stampede and for Burundians to truly know Christ. And despite efforts to keep both parties at the table, the fragile U.S.-Iran ceasefire effectively collapsed earlier this month. Renewed attacks in the Strait of Hormuz triggered fresh U.S. airstrikes in retaliation from Iran. Direct negotiations have stalled, leaving the region on edge as military exchanges continue. David Boghossian of the Alliance for the Unreached says even before the ceasefire collapsed,
9: the way they're talking about it inside of Iran is we won and they lost. And to a large extent, that's true. They were able to maintain the status quo for a long time in the Strait of Hormuz. And we weren't really able to get around that from the United States side.
6: Perceived capitulation from the U.S. only strengthens Iran's extremists, which doesn't bode well for the body of Christ.
9: What we're seeing is that after the Israeli and American strikes, there's an increase of targeting of minorities and Christians. It's as if the extremist elements are basically saying, look, we were right. And you moderates are wrong. Moderation doesn't help us. We're being attacked anyway.
6: Needs grow exponentially during war. Pray for supernatural provision for believers as they serve Iran's unreached people groups.
9: Probably the greatest thing that needs to be focused on and prayed for is the development of leaders in Iran. So many leaders have been targeted and arrested. So many have had to flee the country. And so there's a constant need to raise up a new generation of leaders.
6: 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I'm Ruth Kramer.
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11: I'm meteorologist Mike Cox. It looks like today will be the driest day we have for a little while, as it should be partly to mostly sunny for the majority of this Thursday, except for early and then again late. There is a small chance of a rain shower in there, but mostly dry for the day. We'll have a high of 83. Tonight, cloudy skies, a small chance of rain as well. We'll have a low of 64. We'll have a disturbance bringing a little bit better chance of scattered showers and storms tomorrow under cloudy skies and a high of 83.

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2: Thank you, Josh.
1: Yeah, thank you. And we also have Susan Butler in the studio with us today. 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Susan, great to be with you again today.
2: Thank you, Josh. It's great to be with you both.
1: Well, we're reflecting on America this month with all kinds of special episodes and thinking about America past, present, and future. And we're going to be covering some of those kinds of things today, especially looking at America's role in Bible prophecy. And Susan, we want to begin with this question. Why do you think that God has blessed America over these 250 years? Is it some of the biblical foundations of our nation? Is it support of global missions like the United States has done over its 250 years? Is it friendship with Israel? What do you think it is? What are some of the other factors that you would add to that?
2: Well, one of the things that I think, and I know in Acts chapter 17, verse 26, we are told that God has set the appointed times and the boundaries of our habitation as a nation. So we know that God formed us as a nation. He'd already set our boundaries as a nation, and he has the amount of time that we remain as a nation in the global sense of leadership and things like that. Why are we blessed? We're blessed from our founding fathers, for one thing, because they came over, and all throughout our documents, we have all kinds of mention of God. You can search that out and you can find it everywhere. So we were blessed because God began this nation and was our God in the beginning of this nation with our founding fathers. Also, we have sent out the gospel across the world.
1: Yes.
2: We have also sent out Bibles. Missionaries have taken it everywhere, have taken Bibles everywhere. I even personally know someone that took Bibles to Russia. We have been a country that have had marvelous missionaries. Now, what I'm understanding from today, currently, is more missionaries are coming to us from other parts of the world. And that's concerning if you really stop and think about that. And we'll talk about that some more. But also, our support of Israel is paramount.
1: Yes.
2: As Israel goes, so goes the nation who supports Israel or does not support Israel. And I just wanted to share very briefly with you, back in 1973, the Yom Kippur War, Prime Minister Golda Meir called President Nixon at that time and asked for his support because they had run out of munitions. They were having all kinds of issues. And she called him like in the middle of the night. Well, President Nixon went against his cabinet and against Henry Kissinger, went ahead and helped her because they were saying don't. Well, I want you to know what his mother told him when he was raised in California. He said when Golda Meir's call came in, he remembered his mother's words. She would tell me stories and read to me from the Old Testament the heroes of the Bible. And one afternoon she said, "Richard, someday you're going to be in a position where you can save the Jewish people. And when that day comes, you must do everything in your power." That is amazing. And so President Nixon did. And we are attributed, America is attributed to saving the Jewish people in 1973 Yom Kippur War. We sent all kinds of munitions and stuff. So yes, supporting Israel is very important as a country. And we'll talk more about that a little bit later, too, I believe.
3: And that's something that in recent months, let's say, has come to the fore again. And we are again supporting Israel in many ways, as opposed to supporting Israel's foes or opponents. So there's hope.
2: Yes. Oh, yes, there's always hope.
3: I have a question for you, Miss Susan.
2: Okay.
3: I am wondering, in that you and I and Josh, we're all parents. Things are a little crazy in America these days in many ways for Christians. Sometimes we're puzzled and sometimes we're distraught. How can we parent young people to grow up to be Christians and Christian leaders in our country at a time like this?
2: Well, this certainly is a more challenging time that we live in as we're getting closer and closer to the end of days, so to speak, or last days before the rapture happens. Mm-hmm. But I would say the first thing, first and all, is always your own walk with the Lord. You need to be in a firm foundation in prayer and Bible study yourself so that you can better raise your children. Now, I go back to Deuteronomy 6:7, where God said that they were to teach their children. They were to teach them how, when they just talked, when they sat down, when they walked, when they lied down, and when they rose up. Now that covers about everything in our life,
3: doesn't it?
2: Mm-hmm. And God said, "My words should be on your heart," and then you share those all the time with your children. Well, we definitely need to do that. Another thing I think is 2 Chronicles chapter 20, when Jehoshaphat, enemies were coming against him, he sought the Lord. All of Judah sought the Lord, including the children. They all came together and they put their eyes on the Lord. And the battle was the Lord. And all they were told to do was to station themselves, stand, and see the salvation of the Lord. Well, we need to teach our children in this day to be firmly committed to the Lord Jesus Christ. We need to tell them the gospel. Pray. That's one of the most important things we can do. Have them see the example in your life to stand firm for your belief. We don't need to shrink back. We can very lovingly stand firm, but they need to see us station ourselves, stand, and see the work of the Lord in our lives as well in the lives of the family. You've got to spend time with your children in the Word of God, and you need to pray on your knees all the time.
3: And God will take care of the rest.
2: Yes, he will. Yes, he will.
3: It's not up to us to, quote, fix it.
2: We can't fix a thing.
3: No.
2: But we can approach the loving God that can do anything and everything beyond our wildest dreams or anything. Mm-hmm. He is capable of all things.
1: Yeah, that's so true. Friends, we're visiting with Susan Butler. She's the host of Living on the Front Lines. You can check out the episodes every single Thursday at the Southwest Radio Ministries YouTube channel. Just go to YouTube and search My SWRC. That's My SWRC. And every single Thursday, you'll see a brand new episode of Living on the Front Lines hosted by Susan Butler. And Susan, I know that on Living on the Front Lines, you talk so much about Bible prophecy. And there's a lot of American students of Bible prophecy that wonder, what is this nation's role during the biblical end times? What have you discovered in your study of God's Word related to America and Bible prophecy?
2: Well, to date, as I continue to study God's Word, we are not mentioned specifically. You cannot find the United States of America in the Word of God. And right. So you need to be very careful about that. We're not mentioned. You know that in Ezekiel 38 and 39, which is a prophetic Gog-Magog war, that countries are mentioned. Mm-hmm. But also coming alongside those present-day countries are many peoples. could America be part of the many peoples? We don't know for sure. The other thing is, I know that America is mentioned in the fact that it's mentioned grouped with nations. We are a nation. And so, therefore, anytime that you read about the nations, you can think about your nation as well. Mm-hmm. And we know that in Matthew 25, when Jesus comes back the second time, he gathers the nations to judge them. I believe America, if America is still here, will be one of those nations that is judged. Mm-hmm. Also, in Joel chapter 3, verses 1 through 3, we see that at that same time that the sheep goat judgment, we call it in Matthew 25, happens when Jesus comes back the second time, we have the nations gathered in the Valley of Jehoshaphat. The nations are gathered. And why are the nations gathered? They're gathered again during this judgment. And how are they judged? They're judged because they scattered the Jews among the nations and because they divided the land. And I'll say right now, dividing the land is not good. You're going to be judged for that. And as a nation, if we support dividing the land of Israel, we are doomed for judgment, God's wrath and God's judgment. Also, when you look at that, when God brings Israel back, which he is now, and when Jesus comes back and everything's set up, the Lord tells us it's so that all the nations will know that I am the Lord, the Holy One of Israel. That's in Scripture. People, we just need to understand, America is not mentioned anywhere specifically, but America is part of the nations. We need to understand that all the nations will turn against Israel one day. The Bible's very clear about that. The Jews are told that they'll be hated by all. We need to know prophecy, so therefore you can discern the times you live, and you can know how to stand in these questions that arise.
1: Yes, absolutely. And of course, there in Ezekiel 38 and 39 that you mentioned, there's no nation that rushes to help Israel. She stands alone in that battle, which I believe that'll happen soon after the rapture of the church. And I think that that could be a component in why America doesn't rush to help Israel, is that the raptured saints are not here anymore.
2: Sounds
1: from the
2: good.
1: United States of
2: yep.
1: America. Yeah.
2: Right.
1: And friends, we are visiting with Susan Butler. She's the host of Living on the Front Lines. We are reflecting on America during this month, several special episodes of Watchmen on the Wall dedicated to that. 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
3: Yes, please do. Susan, I wanted to ask you one more thing before my time is up, and I'm sure Josh has other questions. Many people say that they are praying for revival. And as I read the Bible, I'm not sure that the Bible says there's going to be a revival until the very last times. What do you see in Scripture about revival, and how should we be praying in your mind?
2: Thank you, Lise. One of the first things I want to share is Scripture, and then I will tell you how I see America today. And that's in Jeremiah chapter 18, starting at verse 7. You hear all the time the scripture that's used, I know the plans I have for you to give you hope in the future. That scripture is specifically to the nation of Israel.
1: Yes.
2: You know, I'll hear my people, I'll heal their land. We use that so often, and for some reason, we miss a scripture that does apply to us, and it's Jeremiah chapter 18. In Jeremiah chapter 18, verse 7, God says, "At one moment I might speak concerning a nation," so that's any nation, "or concerning a kingdom, to uproot, to pull down, or to destroy it. If that nation against which I have spoken turns from its evil, I will relent concerning the calamity I plan to bring on it." Verse 9 says, "Or at another moment, I might speak concerning a nation or concerning a kingdom to build it up or to plant it," which I think is exactly what God did in our founding. Verse 10, "If it does evil in my sight by not obeying my voice, then I will think better of the good with which I had promised to bless it." So there we see, there we are, there's the nation, and that's the scripture we should be using instead of the other one that pertains to Israel in the context. Now, the principle is still there. And as far as revival, as I read the last days that I believe we're in, I do not see revival in America. And I know that sounds negative, but no. I don't. If you open your eyes and see what's going on around our country, the culture that we live in, if you think of 1 Timothy chapter 4, which outlines the conduct, the character of people during the last days, we see it growing in America. And we have churches who are silent to what's happening. Not all churches. There's some churches, but for the most part, we have churches that are silent and just bringing in the world instead of going out with the truth of God's word to the world. We know that during the Great Tribulation, scripture is very clear in Revelation chapter 7 about a great number of people coming out of the Great Tribulation, which is the last 3.5 years. Tribulation is the whole 7 years, but this great number of people are being saved, but they're coming out of it because they're martyred for their belief in Jesus Christ. Now, the church is gone then. So there's a great revival then because there's a great number of people who are martyred for their faith. But as far as America as a whole, we are headstrong running into the last days. There's too much going on in the world and technology and everything. The one world government that's been talked about more and more informing, and the way the languages are all able to understand and come together, your robots, your technology, there's all these experiments with the DNA of humans. And a lot of America is using that and embracing that. And no, I don't see a great revival in America. However, what I do see is some of the stronger churches, the true believers, standing up. And I just want to share with you, I meant to do it earlier, but it's in Nehemiah, and it's when Nehemiah was rebuilding the wall of Jerusalem. The enemies were coming against him, and the people were very afraid. But they turned their attention to the Lord again. The Old Testament has so much to share with us about how to deal with the things in our life today. But anyway, they turned to the Lord. They remembered the Lord. And this is what Nehemiah chapter 4, verse 14 says. Nehemiah said, "When I saw the fear of the people, he said, I rose and spoke to the nobles, the officials, and the rest of the people. He said, do not be afraid of them, the enemies. Remember the Lord who is great and awesome, and fight." Remember the Lord, great and awesome, but fight. Fight for your brothers, your sons, your daughters, your wives, and your houses. And so they went to build the wall, and they had one hand on a weapon, one hand building their wall. In verse 20, it says, "Our God will fight for us." So, dear friend, where is your faith? What is your faith grounded in? Who is it grounded in? Are you standing firm? Do you know God's word? Do you perceive what's going on in our world today? Do you have a biblical worldview? And this ministry wants you to understand prophecy and understand where you're living, the times you're living in, so you know what to do, so you're able to stand. And as far as revival, God will save people, yes. But as far as a mass revival like the past, I don't see it. God is God. He'll do whatever. So I trust him. Am I wrong? I could be wrong, yes. But that's, as I read the Word of God, I don't see that happening in our country today.
1: Mm-hmm. Well, friends, we're visiting with Susan Butler. 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And Watchman on the Wall is available right there as well. Several of our friends are listening to Watchman on the Wall through our Southwest Radio Ministries YouTube channel. Susan, you're speaking about revival. You're speaking about what is to come. I've got school-age children that are growing up in America today. It's becoming increasingly secularized, and we see the direction that our nation is heading. What hope do we have for our young people today who will be here in the leadership of our country tomorrow if the rapture delays or if the Lord doesn't call us home to be with him? Of course, his timeline is not delayed. He knows exactly when those things are happening. But from our perspective, what is the hope that we have for our young people growing up in this America today?
2: For one thing, there's always hope.
1: Yes.
2: God is the God of hope. There always is. Precious, I would say your precious children, my precious grandchildren. If you follow the Lord Jesus Christ, he gifts you by the Holy Spirit. And the gifting he gives you enables you to serve his purpose in your generation. In Acts, it says that David, King David, served his purpose, God's purpose, not his, God's purpose, in his generation.
1: Mm-hmm.
2: And so you were born exactly when God said you would be born. He has you here to represent him, but first to know Jesus Christ as your Lord and Savior. And if you fix your eyes on Jesus, the author and perfecter of your faith, if you run the race set before you, every single one of us has the race.
1: Mm-hmm.
2: And we need to run that race set before us to finish it well. God has you to serve him here. This is the country you were born in. But when you become a believer in Jesus Christ, your home is heaven.
1: Yes.
2: You are now an alien on this land. And during these days, as it gets rough, more and more rough, you have the living word, 66 books. You can have the Spirit of God within you to share with you what you need to do, how to live. It's current. There's nothing obsolete in the Word of God. How to live, how to move forward, how to serve God day by day. We don't know how God is bringing everything together, but we see it by studying God's Word. We see the convergence of everything that God said would be at the last days. You live in incredible days. These are exciting days, even as a child, even as a teenager. These days are exciting. There's great hope. And yes, God could call you to serve in a government position. Then you listen to that call and you do it. But you always stand firm to the truth of God's word. He will bless you. Now, will hard times come? Absolutely, because we live in the world. But your foundation, your hope is in Jesus Christ. Your hope is in him. He's the one who formed you in your mother's womb. He's God. God formed you in your mother's womb. God set the number of your days before there was yet one. You have great purpose here. There is great hope for your life. And the hope is to bringing more people into the kingdom of God by the gospel of God, into the spiritual kingdom. Because one day, Jesus is coming back and he'll set up his kingdom. And listen, he is coming for the church. Precious one, he is going to call us out in a rapture and a catching up. The Bible says catching up because rapture is not, the word is not in the Bible. That is a Latin word for being caught up. And caught up is in the Bible. And we are going to be caught up to be with Jesus forever. And we have an awesome eternity. The Bible even gives you glimpses of that eternity. You're born at a specific time that God had for you to be born. The first thing that he wants is for your heart to be totally given to him, that you would surrender your life, your heart to Jesus Christ and the death on the cross that he paid for the sins that you've done. Sin separate you from God. God wants you back to him. Jesus died for those sins and paid a price for those sins that you owed God because you went against him. And Jesus was raised the third day. And the third day, his resurrection, we live. He's eternal life. You're going to live with Jesus. That is the most wonderful, wonderful thing, the most wonderful opportunity you have right now to give your life to the Lord Jesus Christ. Parent, I would say to you, fill your children full of the Word of God. Pray fervently for them. Fight for them. I'm a proponent of homeschool, but if you cannot homeschool and you have these children in elementary school, be involved and know what they're being taught, and you give them truth. Don't give them stories. Give them the accounts of the Word of God. God will bless you in His timing and His way, for His purpose and His glory.
1: Amen. Thank you so much, Susan, for joining us as we're reflecting on America, past, present, and future. Some sound biblical advice for us all. And Lise, thank you so much for joining us on the episode today as well.
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4: 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I'm Mark Ferguson. 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Mike Cox on the way to take you through the midday hours. 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
5: With SRN News, I'm John Scott. Yemen's Houthi rebels claim an attack on Saudi oil tankers.
6: The Iran-backed Houthi rebels said early Thursday they'd attacked two Saudi oil tankers in the Red Sea, and the U.S. military has conducted a 12th night of strikes against Iran as the two countries vie for control of vital shipping lanes. The Houthi attacks threaten to open a new front in a war that has roiled the global economy, sending prices for fuel and other goods surging across the world. With the standoff in the Gulf deepening, there are no signs of progress in diplomatic efforts to end the conflict, while U.S. Central Command says its strikes were designed to further degrade Iran's ability to threaten civilian mariners and commercial vessels transiting regional waters. I'm Charles de Ledesma.
5: U.S. Secretary of State Marco Rubio says the Trump administration is ready to help end the war in Ukraine, but acknowledges there is no quick path to a deal. Rubio has met with Russian Foreign Minister Sergei Lavrov, who said he emphasized Russia's readiness for a political resolution in the conflict. The meeting took place during an Asian summit gathering in Manila. focusing on international conflicts. The House has given the okay to a $95 billion budget proposal along party lines, but it faces uncertainty in the Senate. Correspondent Jennifer King.
7: The concurrent resolution is adopted.
8: Bullets and bombs to finish the job.
9: Budget Committee Chairman Jody Arrington framed the proposal as a push to deliver for voters ahead of the midterm elections.
8: Strengthen our food supply, and ultimately, we want to safeguard the integrity of our election.
9: Democrat Paul Tonko was among those voting against the resolution.
10: This budget gives this administration a blank check to continue their war of choice with Iran.
9: It now heads to the Senate, where it faces a more skeptical audience. Jennifer King, Washington.
5: This is SRN News.
11: 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I want you to see what we're doing right now and how you can get involved in helping us here at WHCB. 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
12: We have to remember, beloved, that guilt is real. 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It's defined by the law of God.
13: Every human faces the problem of guilt because we, through Adam, have transgressed God's law. 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
12: Today, we're going to consider one of the most serious difficulties that any of us has to face in our Christian lives. The difficulty is one that is universal, and it's one that has the power to be debilitating and paralyzing to our personal growth. And I'm speaking, of course, of the problem of guilt. Now, when Paul gives his exposition of the gospel in his epistle to the Romans, he talks about the universality of human sinfulness. And in chapter 3 of Romans, in verse 19, he makes this comment. Now we know that whatever the law says, it says to those who are under the law that every mouth may be stopped, and all the world may become guilty before God. Therefore, by the deeds of the law, no flesh will be justified in his sight, for by the law is the knowledge of sin. So Paul says, whatever the law says, it says to all who are under the law. And in a certain sense, all of us are under the law of God. So everything that the law says, it says to all of us. And what it says to us is that when we stand before the judgment seat of God, every mouth will be quiet. Every mouth will be stopped because under the judgment of the law of God, the whole world is guilty. Now, many times I'm engaged in intellectual discussions with people doing the task of apologetics and trying to answer their objections to the truth claims of Christianity. And I've noticed on such occasions that if you answer one objection to the Christian faith, to their satisfaction, before they take a breath, they'll raise another objection. And if you answer that objection to their satisfaction again, here comes the third one and a fourth one. And it gets to be almost an endless chasing of somebody around a circle. And frequently what I will do in circumstances like that, after I've tried to answer these questions, I'll stop this game and look the person in the eye and say, here's my question for you. What do you do with your guilt? What do you do with your guilt? Now, I don't ask them, do you have guilt? I assume that they have guilt and that they know that they have guilt. And it's an amazing thing to see how people stop in their tracks when you ask them a direct question like that and begin to stutter and stumble as they grope for an answer to the question. Because if there's any place where the unbeliever is vulnerable and exposed, it is at that point. Because even though they may seek to deny the reality of their guilt, they know that they are walking through this world with unresolved guilt. Several years ago, I had a friend who was a psychiatrist, and very seriously, he came to me on one occasion and asked me to come to work for him. And I said, you must be joking. I don't know the first thing about psychiatry, and I'm certainly not qualified or capable to work in your office dealing with people who are in therapy. And he says, oh, but you are. And I said, why is that? He said, because the vast majority of the problems that I have to deal with as a psychiatrist are all bound up with guilt. Guilt and its consequences, guilt that is paralyzing, guilt that is unresolved. And he said, most of the people I see don't need a psychiatrist, they need a priest. They need to understand.

want us to understand about guilt is that guilt is objective. What I mean by that is that guilt has nothing to do in the final analysis with our feelings or our subjective responses to situation. Guilt ultimately is defined strictly in objective categories. What I mean by that is this. Guilt is incurred when the law of God is broken. We define sin historically as any want of conformity to or transgression of the law of God. And when we break the law of God, either by failing to do what the law requires or actually doing what the law prohibits, at that moment, we incur guilt. And guilt is the breaking of the law of God, and God, as our judge, determines that when we have transgressed his commandments, we have thereupon come to a status of guilt. Now, I mention this business of guilt's being objective because there's so much confusion in our culture about the nature of guilt. We tend to associate guilt with guilt feelings. So we need to distinguish between guilt as objective and guilt feelings, which are subjective. That is, feelings about guilt have to do with our personal subjective attitudes and responses to actual violations of the law of God. Now, when we talk about guilt's being objective, we're talking about its being defined strictly in terms of breaking the law. And the first thing we have to understand about that is that the law that defines guilt in the final analysis is not the civil law, not the customs and mores of a given social order, but moral guilt in the final analysis is defined by the breaking of God's law. Now, why is that so important to understand? Well, because human laws, the laws of our society, the laws that we call the civic order of our culture, don't always agree or correspond to the law of God. That is, there are many things that the civil law may allow or permit that God will not permit. It's also true that you may sometimes be obeying the law of God and in so doing disobeying the civil magistrate. And in the eyes of the civil magistrate, you may be adjudged to be guilty, whereas in the eyes of God, you may be declared to be innocent. We remember in the New Testament, for example, when the authorities of the Jewish nation prohibited the apostles from preaching the gospel. And Peter asked the question, should we obey God or men? And they said, we cannot obey this civil magistrate because if we do, we will incur guilt before God because he's commanded us to do these things. And we remember when Stephen provoked the outrage of his enemies, and in a kangaroo court, he was suddenly found guilty and was stoned to death. And even while he was being killed, he had the vision of heaven open before him, and he saw Christ standing there in heaven as his defense attorney pleading his case before God. And so the earthly court found Stephen guilty, while the heavenly court found Stephen innocent. So we understand that there can be these conflicts. But it's the other side of that coin that we need to be very, very careful of, and that is when the civil law allows us to do things that God does not permit. Now, I think people in America need to realize that we have gone through a powerful revolution
in our history.

0: history. The cultural historians have told us that the most radical revolution in American history did not take place in 1776, but it took place in the 20th century, chiefly in the decade of the 60s, where the revolution of the 60s was a revolt against established values, established customs, against the established order. And with it came the sexual revolution, the feminist movement, the gay rights movement, the free speech movement, and so on. These were attempts of a new generation to create a new society, a great society, a new order. And in many respects, it was successful. And those who are old enough to remember the culture before 1960 sometimes still remain somewhat dazed and confused about what has happened in our own country. And we experience life now as people who are from the old order and are now forced to accustom ourselves to a new order in which there's great miscommunication between those two orders. And we're engaged in a cultural war. Now, in many respects, that revolution was an ethical and moral revolution in the 60s. And it had some very strange dimensions to it. In the youth culture, in the university campuses in the 60s, with the advent of the drug culture and the advice of Timothy Leary for young people to turn on and to drop out and so on, and we had the hippie generation and all of that, there were two famous slogans that emerged in our culture. The first was, everybody has the right to do his own thing. Now listen to that for a moment. Everyone has the right to do their own thing. That salutes a philosophy of moral relativism and pure subjectivism, saying, I have the right morally to do what I want to do. If I want to be engaged in premarital sexual behavior or extramarital sexual behavior, that's certainly not the government's business. It's nobody's business. The government has no right to invade the bedroom. This is a matter of personal and private preference for me. It's subjective. It's relative. And we witnessed the impact of that kind of thinking in the trauma of 1998, going into 1999, with the impeachment process of the President of the United States, where the nation was very much divided over the question of distinguishing between the president's personal moral behavior and his political behavior as the chief executive officer of the land. Because the second slogan of the 60s was that cry and call of the young people under 30. And remember, they said we can't trust anybody over 30. The so-called generation gap that was spoken of at that time called the older generation to tell it like it is. Tell it like it is. Now, the phrase, tell it like it is a call to objective truth. And you see the tension here. On the one hand, the young people were saying, we want to do our own thing. We want to live on a subjectivistic basis, but we want you to tell it like it is, to conform to some kind of objective standard of truth. Now, if we analyze that carefully, we discover that what happened in that decade of the 60s and into the 70s was a radical disjunction between what we call personal ethics and social ethics. The same group of people who were marching in behalf of social justice with respect to civil rights and had a deep passion to make sure that human rights were protected in the land and were opposed to the violence and the bloodshed in the Vietnamese War and so on, and protested against war and the violation of human rights around the world, having a high sense of social morality, were the same ones that were living in communes, getting high on drugs, and involved in promiscuous, unbridled sexual behavior. So that there was this disjunction between personal morality and social or public morality. In a sense, what happened was sin was now reduced to institutional behavior, not personal behavior. And personal immorality was rationalized on the basis of people having the right or the freedom to express themselves however they wanted to. Now, we're living on the other side of that revolution. So today, we encounter all kinds of confusion about the matter of guilt. The pain of guilt feeling is a marvelous curative thing. Imagine what would happen to us as human beings if our physical bodies suddenly lost the capacity to feel pain. We would never be alerted to the presence of an invasive disease that could be life-threatening. As uncomfortable as the pain is, it is a warning sign, an alert to us that something is wrong. Think back in your own life and how you have dealt with guilt. How if you commit a sin once, you may be overwhelmed with sickness in the pit of your stomach, a sense of personal revulsion because of what you have done. You're sick about it, literally, because the weight of your guilt feelings is so enormous. But then you do it again. And the second time, it's not quite as uncomfortable. Then you do it a third time, and a fourth time, and a fifth time, and a sixth time, and pretty soon you can cruise along in this behavioral pattern without any feelings of guilt whatsoever. You have acquired the status that Jeremiah described when he spoke to the hard-heartedness of the people of Israel, when he said to them, because of their repeated transgressions of the law of God, you have acquired the forehead of the harlot. That is, you have lost your ability to blush. You have become recalcitrant. You've become calloused so that now you can violate the law of God and not think anything of it. And there is where the absence of guilt feelings becomes a license to continue to sin and to sin with the assumption that you can do so with impunity. For every sinful action there is under heaven, somebody has brought forth a carefully crafted, rational defense for it, an attempt to justify it. That's why we have a problem with this conflict between guilt and guilt feelings. We can desensitize our consciences. And remember, conscience is crucial here. Scripture speaks about conscience as that inner voice within us, that voice that either accuses us or excuses us for the behavioral things that we do. However, it wasn't God who said, let your conscience be your guide. It was Jiminy Cricket. And we have to be careful about adhering to what I call Jiminy Cricket theology. Now, our conscience should be our guides in some things. That is, if our consciences are duly informed by the Word of God, then we ought to be following our conscience. But the conscience, as Scripture says, can be seared. It can be twisted. It can be distorted. And the conscience can actually excuse us for the very thing that God accuses us of doing. We think of David. I can't for the life of me imagine that King David, who elsewhere was defined and described as a man after God's own heart, who wrote so many of the magnificent Psalms. Here was a man whose soul was aflame with passion for the things of God. And he got engaged in adultery. And because of his involvement in that adultery, he then used the power of his political office to have his lover's husband sent to the front lines where conveniently he would be killed and removed as an obstacle for David's desire so that he could take Bathsheba to himself. I can't believe that David went through that process without the pangs of guilt haunting him. And yet even this one who was so familiar with the law of God managed to silence those internal voices. So that when Nathan the prophet came to him to confront him with his behavior, and Nathan told the parable in order to get David's attention, David didn't recognize himself in the parable. And David expressed his outrage, his moral outrage at the behavior of the villain in the parable. And he said, where is this man? Not in my kingdom will I tolerate that, until Nathan looked at David and said, thou art the man. Then the house of David collapsed on his head. Because suddenly, through the power of the Holy Ghost, David was brought face to face with the reality of his guilt. And he was devastated. Fortunately for David, there was still a sensitivity in his soul to the things of God, so that when God the Holy Spirit touched him with the conviction of his sin, now David restored a proper relationship between his guilt feelings and the reality of his guilt. The objective and the subjective came together. But for most of us, that's rare. We have all kinds of subjective techniques to hide our guilt, to conceal our guilt, to deny our guilt. But we have to remember, beloved, that guilt is real, and it's defined not by what we want, it's not defined by what we feel, it's not defined by what is legal in the state, it's defined by the law of God.
1: I am thankful for that gospel reminder that Jesus Christ dealt with the reality of our guilt once and for all on the cross. And even though we as believers still struggle with sin in this life, the remedy for our guilt is not despair, but confession and renewed faith in the finished work of Christ. 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
2: 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My name is Mike Cox. I'm happy to be here with you today. We have Insight for Living coming up in a bit. 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
2: 91.5, The Blessing Weather. I'm meteorologist Mike Cox. It looks like today will be the driest day we have for a little while, as it should be partly to mostly sunny for the majority of this Thursday, except for early and then again late. There is a small chance of a rain shower in there, but mostly dry for the day. We'll have a high of 83. Tonight, cloudy skies, a small chance of rain as well. We'll have a low of 64. We'll have a disturbance bringing a little bit better chance of scattered showers and storms tomorrow under cloudy skies and a high of 83.
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6: God can do anything. God can change anyone. If I want you to remember anything as a result of this time together, it's that statement. For nothing will be impossible with God.
5: There are moments in life when God's direction makes absolutely no sense. The path forward seems unclear. The obstacles feel insurmountable. And the only thing you know for certain is that you can't pull this off on your own. Sound familiar? Well, today on Insight for Living, Chuck Swindoll describes one of the most breathtaking miracles in all of Scripture. An inflection point when the humanly impossible became divinely certain. If you're facing something right now that feels completely beyond you, Chuck invites you to examine the Spirit's most significant mission.
6: Our Father, we thank you for the firsts in our lives. That first person who had the courage to look at us and ask us about things eternal and to make us aware that things were not well. And we had to face that. We had to come to terms with that. And we look back on that, realizing at that time it seemed fearful and confusing and maybe even for some a struggle. But we look back and thank you for sending that person to be like Gabriel was for Mary, the messenger of good news. Thank you for reminding us again, and for many, the very first time, that with you, nothing is impossible. No friend without Christ is impossibly lost. It may very well be you would have us speak to him or her this week. Thank you for the first time, our Father, when we realize the meaning and significance of deep and abiding worship. When we were delivered from the feeling that we needed to be entertained, but we were really to come before the holy God to hear his truth, to sing his songs, to pause in quietness and let the wonder in. And this season of the year, our Father, we thank you for that first light on that dark night. When all else was wrong in the world, you gave us that Son of yours. And we thank you for him. May we worship him today as if for the first time, with a fresh, as if first time joy that we are participating in your work for your glory. In the name of Jesus, our first and only Savior, we pray. Everyone said, amen.
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6: It's easy to forget the kind of times into which Jesus was born. And what makes his birth all the more amazing is that it was, in God's estimation, the right moment. Though in the world's eyes, there would have been 100 reasons to choose another time, either before then or after the fact. But those prophecies waited to be fulfilled. And that is what was accomplished according to God's promise, just as he planned. If God were to wait until time was just right, there would never have been a son sent. But against all the odds, and in spite of the threatening situation that even this young couple faced after the birth, God brought forth his son. And by the way, he had all of the arrangements put together before time ever began. And the account is in Luke chapter 1, and the main part we're considering is verses 26 to 38, which really identifies two people and focuses on them. One is an angel named Gabriel, and one is a young woman who is a virgin named Mary. The angel we read in verse 26 is sent from God to a city in Galilee called Nazareth. In the council of divine decrees, before there was ever time on earth, before there was ever matter, before there was a sun, moon, or stars, the Godhead together planned salvation. And in the plan of salvation, it was ordained that this angel be sent on this particular day to this particular woman living in this particular place. Planning our salvation, knowing our need for the Savior, our God already has put together the plan that on this very day, at this particular time, this angel, the messenger angel, would leave the throne room of the Father and come to this earth. And we read he would come to the city in Galilee called Nazareth. The reason Luke writes it like that is because there were people reading it for the first time who would not know where Nazareth was. His gospel would spread across the whole known world, but who ever heard of Nazareth? It's a tiny place. And if you think Nazareth is small, Bethlehem is even smaller. But never doubt it, the destination is determined, the person is selected, the situation is complicated, and the mission is humanly impossible. All four are true. Let me unpack them. First, the destination. The angel was to go to the city called, really we would call it a village, called Nazareth. Nazareth is where Mary lived. It's where Joseph lived. It's where they have been betrothed. Unlike today, in those days, in a Jewish marriage, there was the commitment to one another followed by the signing of a betrothal covenant, which lasted usually about a year. During that year, they were known as husband and wife. Though they didn't live together, they were not intimate with one another. They were seen as husband and wife, which explains why he is called her husband on occasion, though they've not actually been married. They are committed to one another in this betrothal, and the angel is to find her in the city of Nazareth, and he does so. So the person is selected. She is a virgin, never knew a man. Now, the situation is complicated. Complicated. Why? Because the plan of God required depositing on this earth a sinless but very human individual. How do you get a child born without sin who comes from the womb of his mother or her mother? How do you do that? The possibilities get a little bit complicated. I took my time this week to think through what those possibilities were. Listen to them. First, God could have chosen a human mother and a human father and then put the baby there and have them have the child. The problem is you've got a sinful product. Can't come from just an average man and woman that's the result of intercourse and then the baby 9 months later is born. You'd have a sinful child. Well, the second possibility is neither one. Just leave a divinely given gift on a doorstep. Mary finds the baby and claims it. The problem there, he's not truly human. Hasn't had a birth, so that won't work. The third possibility is to send a soul and spirit to live in a person already on earth. The problem is it would not be his own body, nor could it be said that he is truly human, but has in fact been brought into a life. So this leaves only the option, number four, the supernatural conception. The womb of Mary would be that earthly vehicle. However, the embryo would bypass the contamination with sin, since the tiny speck of life within Mary's womb would have been made possible, as we're going to read, by the Holy Spirit. The miracle is often called the virgin birth miracle. It's the virgin conception that is miraculous. Never before, never since has this ever occurred. G. Campbell Morgan writes this: He was the God-man, not God indwelling a man, of such there have been many, not a man deified, of such there have been none, save in the myths of the pagan systems of thought, but God and man combining in one personality the two natures, a perpetual enigma and mystery baffling the possibility of explanation. Having read that, I'm now going to explain what baffles the possibility of explanation. Always makes me smile when I think about that. Like the statement, thanks be to God for his gift, too wonderful for words. And then I speak on it for 30 minutes to give you the words that are too wonderful for us to grasp. How do we really put it all together? How do we make sense out of what is absolutely impossible? You just keep reading the text. You keep reading the Holy Word of God. He comes to a virgin engaged to a man whose name was Joseph. Of the descendants of David, and the virgin's name was Mary. Remember, she wasn't expecting it. It was an absolute sudden surprise to her. She looks up and she sees the visible manifestation of an angelic being. Coming in, he said to her, "Hail, favored one, the Lord is with you." Look at the words. She's the favored one. For centuries, the church taught that she bestows favor, that she bestows grace, which has led to Mariolatry, the worship of Mary, the Mother of God. By the way, she's never in the scriptures called the Mother of God. She's the one who has been given grace. She's the one who is favored, E.D., favored by God. She's the recipient of God's favor and grace. And he says, the Lord is with you. And she's standing there hearing it, wondering, who is this visitor? Why is he calling me a favored one? And how is it that the Lord is going to be with me? I believe in my Lord, but why the need for his presence with me, delivered to me from the messenger himself, Gabriel? You're not surprised to read that she was very perplexed, verse 29. The tense of this particular Greek term suggests ongoing. She continues to mull it over. She's not questioning it. In fact, she's not disagreeing with it. She's just puzzled by it. She's just puzzled by it. And it's like I would feel if Cynthia said to me tomorrow morning, "Hey, honey, I forgot to tell you, We're going to have a fifth child. I would be perplexed to hear that. We would name the baby a miracle, but that's as far as I'm going with that. It's just not going to happen. Mary's thinking it can't happen. In her case, she's got the right age going for her, but she doesn't have the right intimate experience. So she's perplexed. The word means to be caught up in intense curiosity. How could this be? Because a man I do not know, literally, the statement reads. Remember, it has to be a man. And I'm in love with Joseph, but I've never been intimate with Joseph. I do not know a man. David McKenna adds a curious statement here. Jesus' divine human nature is a physical as well as a theological fact. Luke the physician set up the paradox when he announced that Jesus was conceived by the Holy Ghost in the womb of Mary without human agency. The genetic puzzle has never been unraveled. Did God select certain qualities in genetic structure, chromosome mix, and the DNA code? If so, what are the personality features of the Word made flesh? Some might contend that the case for the humanity of Jesus is already refuted. Others have chosen to deny the virgin birth in order to make Jesus fully human. Logically, the genetic mystery is no greater than the incarnation itself. Like geneticists who have not unlocked the secret of conception, we must rely upon information about Jesus' birth and development to find out if he was fully human. And he goes on to describe those characteristics of humanity. You can't unravel it. If you're waiting for scientific proof of this, you'll wait in vain. It's a miracle. Miracles lack proof of this nature. She's told you will have the baby. She's asking, how can it be? And now he explains. It doesn't help her with all of the answers, but it at least describes the supernatural nature of the conception. The angel said to her, "Do not be afraid, Mary, for you have found favor with God. Behold, you will conceive in your womb," verse 31, "and bear a son. You shall name him Jesus. He will be great. He will be called the Son of the Most High. And the Lord God will give him the throne of his father David. He will reign over the house of Jacob, and his kingdom will have no end." How can that be? I understand you're talking Messiah here. But what I don't get is how this will occur. I can't figure it out. Verse 35 is crucial because it represents the Holy Spirit's most significant mission. The angel answered and said to her, "The Holy Spirit will come upon you. The power of the Most High will overshadow you." These are all human terms accommodating human ignorance and an inability to grasp the truth. The Holy Spirit will come upon you. The power of the Most High will overshadow you. For this reason, the Holy Child shall be called the Son of God. What you must understand, even the most intense skeptic listening right now, is that you will never, ever unravel the puzzle. You can't, because it's a miracle. God comes, God makes the announcement, God leaves Mary in her puzzlement, wondering what it's all about, just as any one of you ladies in these teenage years in which Mary was would find yourself absolutely shocked. But God doesn't back off. He says the Holy Spirit will come upon you and will overshadow you. Somewhere between this announcement and Mary's arrival at Elizabeth's place of residence, a conception took place. The details of that are left for our imagination. Nothing in Scripture covers that epical moment of the Spirit's most significant mission. Now, please observe what sealed it for Mary. I think it's a turning point in the narrative when she asks, how can it be? I know not a man, on and on. Now, the thing I love about Mary's response is what follows in this passage of Scripture. Before I get there, I just want you to look at verse 37 and let it sink in. He says, for nothing will be impossible with God. If I want you to remember anything as a result of this time together, it's that statement. Because there isn't a person sitting here today who doesn't have something impossible that you're facing. Something. Something you cannot fix, you cannot change, you cannot alter, you cannot start or stop. It's impossible for you. I spoke to our staff on a Wednesday morning. We had a gathering here of the Insight for Living staff, along with our pastoral and all of our staff here at the church. We met in the former worship gathering place. It was a great time of singing, and we were reflecting on this story. I took another tack at it that morning, but I concluded by reminding all of us that God can do anything. God can change anyone. And I said to them, I want all of you to remember that, because it's going to be easily forgotten. Are you ready? I was dealing with a difficult individual by Thursday. It hadn't even been 24 hours since I spoke. And I remember saying to someone who had been in that meeting, this person is impossible. And she said to me, as I recall, God can do anything. God can change anyone. Isn't that? Already in less than 24 hours, I'd forgotten that nothing will be impossible. With that statement can transform your thinking. It can change your whole attitude. Because there's not a person hearing right now who is not facing something that isn't humanly impossible. By that I mean you can't pull it off. You can't make it happen. I think it's that statement that causes Mary finally to rest her case. She doesn't have to know all the details. She simply must understand that the God who is revealing this message is the God of impossibilities. By the way, in various wording, that statement is found four times in the Scriptures, twice in Jeremiah and twice in Luke's gospel. Because God knew if we just read it once, we wouldn't remember it. Remember it this week. Say it to your friend. Say it to your spouse. Remind your child or your parent that with God, nothing is impossible. Let it sink in. Because you see, the enemy hears what you're hearing and wants you to forget it. Because a whole week is going to unfold before we gather together again like this for teaching. And if you're not careful, you're going to be lost in doubt and dismay if you let the statement of verse 37 slide by. Mary. Nothing will be impossible with God. You know what? That's the turning point in the whole narrative. She hears that statement, nothing will be impossible with God, and that settled it. The next two verses are wonderful verses. Mary said, behold, the bondslave of the Lord. May it be done to me according to your word. And the angel departed. First, what she calls herself, I think, is significant. I'm a bondservant. In other words, I'm not running my own life. I'm not in charge of the events of my life. And even though I have no idea how God is going to pull this off, I want it known right now that I see myself as a humble servant of the living God. I am available to him to do with me whatever he may wish. There's something wonderful about that kind of spirit of humility. That kind of submission makes life move so much smoother. Daryl Bach says the word describes one of humble station who addresses a superior in recognition of their position. As God's handmaid, Mary accepts openly what God asks of her. Mary, the woman of strength and character, says immediately, I'm the Lord's bondservant. It's a statement of humility. While we're on that, would you hold your place here and look at 1 Peter chapter 5? I want to point out three benefits of true humility right here from 1 Peter 5. Verse 5 concludes with humility toward one another, for God is opposed to the proud, but gives grace to the humble. Therefore, stay with the word, humble yourself under the mighty hand of God, that he may exalt you at the proper time, casting all your anxiety on him because he cares for you. Go back to verse 5. The first benefit of humility is that we're given grace to accept whatever. The second thing is that it comes with a promise. Humble yourselves under the mighty hand of God that he may exalt you at the proper time. We rest in his promise when we humble ourselves. Third, we are relieved of anxiety. And who doesn't want that? Casting all your anxiety on him because literally it matters to him concerning you. The verse literally reads.
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2: 91.5, the blessing, weather. I'm meteorologist Mike Cox. It looks like today will be the driest day we have for a little while, as it should be partly to mostly sunny for the majority of this Thursday, except for early and then again late. There is a small chance of a rain shower in there, but mostly dry for the day. We'll have a high of 83. Tonight, cloudy skies, a small chance of rain as well. We'll have a low of 64. We'll have a disturbance bringing a little bit better chance of scattered showers and storms tomorrow under cloudy skies and a high of 83. 91.5, the
7: blessing. With SRN News, I'm John Scott. Ukraine is pushing on with its fight against Russia under new military leadership. Charles de Ledesma with a report.
8: President Volodymyr Zelensky fired his commander-in-chief after public pressure. This change follows a rift between the outgoing army chief and defense minister, both of whom lost their jobs. The new army chief, Major General Mykhailo Tjupataya, is part of a new generation of Ukrainian generals. Zelensky has tasked Tjupataya with updating the defense strategy. Street protests in Kyiv demanded the return of the tech-savvy defense minister, Mykhailo Fedorov. Meanwhile, Ukrainian drones have struck warehouses in Russia, targeting facilities they say are being used for drone production. I'm Charles de Ledesma.
7: In consumer news, Ford may indeed have a better idea.
9: Texas resident Kenneth Kovar has a home energy setup from Ford in which drivers of certain popular F-150 models can plug their vehicle directly into their electric meter to power their home during an outage. It's the latest example of automakers broadly adapting their electrification technologies to the home energy business, especially as demand on the grid increases and sales of electric vehicles slow. Car companies are looking to leverage their multi-billion dollar EV investments to tap into a promising market in vehicle, home, and grid technology, both for backup power and for supporting electrical grid resiliency. Keith Peters reporting.
7: Tropical Storm Bertha turning toward Texas earlier today after making landfall over Louisiana on Wednesday, then heading offshore again. It continues to bring rain to a large swath of the northern Gulf Coast along its path. As Bertha traveled westward, the storm expected to make another landfall along the northwestern Gulf Coast. It was forecast to maintain tropical storm strength while moving near or along the Louisiana and Texas coast. This is SRN News.
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13: Imagine lying around not just for days on end, but for months. And while lounging the months away, you get leaner and more muscular. The bear's lifestyle sounds like a couch potato's dream. Such a lifestyle would cause our bones to become weaker and smaller and make the calcium level of our blood high enough to kill us. Apart from losing bone, we would also lose muscle and gain fat lying around all day. We all know what happens to couch potatoes, but bears, they are different, and scientists have been puzzled to learn that bears don't suffer bone loss and don't lose muscle during their winter rests. Well, they don't really sleep at all, but they do rest a lot. Moreover, they don't eat, drink, or use the bathroom all winter, a routine that would kill most creatures in less than a week. Researchers believe that they have found the chemical in a bear's blood that prevents bone loss during long inactivity. The chemical is under study for possible use in treating human osteoporosis. Bears avoid bathroom visits by chemically changing their own wastes back into proteins. The fact that scientists study how things in the creation work to improve how we do things is a tribute to the workmanship of the Creator, even if scientists refuse to admit his existence and activity.
14: Would you like your church to experience the scientific evidence for our Creator God? 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
2: Here in the Tri-Cities area, our weather gets calm at least for today anyway, for the most part. We will have dry weather for much of the afternoon. There could be a stray shower or rumble of thunder for later on in the afternoon, but I think that's going to be about it. Today's our lowest rain chance of the rest of the forecast. We'll have a high of 83. Small chance of rain tonight. We'll have a low of 64 under cloudy skies. Now, tomorrow, we will see a better chance of scattered showers and storms once again, like we saw earlier this week. We're going to see that happening again. I don't think any severe thunderstorms will be involved, though. We'll have cloudy skies, scattered showers and storms tomorrow, a high of 83, and more clouds, scattered showers and storms for Saturday, highs around 82. Both those 2 days, Friday and Saturday, are best chances of rain over the next little bit. Now, on Sunday, we'll have cloudy skies, smaller chance of a few showers and storms around. We'll have a little bit warmer temperatures as well with a high of 86. Coming up next, it's the Baptist Bible Hour on WHCB.
15: Welcome to today's edition of the Baptist Bible Hour, a daily program proclaiming the sovereign grace of God. My name is James Kenneth. Thank you for joining us. 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

0: We have recently started a new series on the Baptist Bible Hour titled The Effect of Knowing God. And today we begin the second sermon in that series. There are 8 sermons in total, and Lasier Bradley Jr. will continue working through the passage in Daniel chapter 11 and verse 32. So with the first portion of The Effect of Knowing God 2, here is Lasier Bradley Jr.
1: I want to again read our text from the book of Daniel chapter 11, verse 32. Our subject, the effect of knowing God. And such as do wickedly against the covenant shall he corrupt by flatteries. But the people that do know their God shall be strong and do exploits. It's possible for an individual to know a lot about God, about matters of religion, even about some sound principles of theology, and still not know God. This text says that there will be some evidence manifest by the part of those that know God. The people that know their God

They will stand firm, have the strength to stand, and they will take action. They will be doing the things that need to be done. They are a people of great energy. And we looked at several references, not only here in the book of Daniel, but in the New Testament, to see that the strength we need in dealing with every challenge of life and with the performance of every spiritual duty is available to us. It's ours through the power of God that is working in us. The Apostle Paul saying, I can do all things through Christ which strengtheneth me. We can rest assured then that when we are feeling low, when we are at the point of indifference about spiritual things, we become lukewarm. If we are not zealous, concerned about laboring in a way that will bring glory to our Lord, there's a problem. Although we may truly know Him with regard to an experience of grace, we may not have given attention to the things concerning our God so that our faith is strengthened. We need to be constantly increasing in the knowledge of God and the outworking of having that true knowledge and knowing Him will be that we will be able to stand, we will be strong, not ready to give up, not turning back, and that we will be performing by His enabling power and grace the things that need to be done in His service. Secondly, we've considered the fact that an evidence or the effect of knowing God is that we have high thoughts of God. Many in our world today, even who will say they believe in God, would diminish Him if that were possible. Certainly the character and person of God cannot be disrupted or changed by all of the false representations that are made. But in their descriptions of Him, even the effort that some make to say we're going to preach to you about God, we find that He is not magnified. His name is not exalted. He is not praised, worshiped, and adored as being the God that is depicted for us in His Word, the Bible. We looked at some of the words of Daniel spoken to Nebuchadnezzar. Now we want to go to the book of Daniel chapter 4 and look at some of Nebuchadnezzar's words. Nebuchadnezzar was a man who learned who God really is. In the 4th chapter, the 24th verse, Daniel was giving him the interpretation of the dream, telling him what's going to transpire. This is the interpretation, O king, and this is the decree of the Most High, which has come upon my lord the king. They shall drive thee from men, and thy dwelling shall be with the beast of the field, and they shall make thee to eat grass as oxen, and they shall wet thee with the dew of heaven, and seven times shall pass over thee, till thou know that the Most High ruleth in the kingdom of men, and giveth it to whomsoever he will. Daniel makes it clear as to what is about to transpire and the reason for it. The meaning of this dream is that you, O king, are going to be brought down, made to eat grass like the very beast of the field. Seven times, possibly 7 years, as implied here, will go by while you're yet in this deranged state. Imagine it. A king who ordinarily occupies a throne of dignity, a king who dwells in a palace, a king who is highly revered and respected, a king who has great authority and power, a king who commands and others respond. Now, this king is going down on the all fours to eat grass like the oxen of the field. Certainly the principle that's revealed frequently in Scripture, that the Lord knows how to bring down the proud and the mighty, is illustrated over and over again. And whereas they commanded thee to leave the stump of the tree roots, thy kingdom shall be sure unto thee, after that thou shalt have known that the heavens do rule. That's a wonderful expression, isn't it? That's one that can reassure us in times of darkness and trouble, when adversity is plaguing us, when it appears that everything is

0: out of place. Our life has become somewhat chaotic, or the conditions in which we're living, the ungodly world around us, things seem to be out of control. They're rushing madly on a downward plunge. How wonderful to know the heavens do rule. Amen. God is on the throne. God is sovereign. See, just to be reminded of that can be tremendously beneficial. A number of people said to me as I went out the door this morning, I was greatly encouraged by this message. I needed that today. It came at a time in my life that I was desperate to hear that. Just the proclamation of the truth about how great God is. Just the fact to be reminded the heavens do rule, God's still on the throne, the Lord is in his holy temple, let all the earth keep silence before him is reassuring and evokes praise. It brings us from a place of despondency and despair, lifts up our spirit, stirs our heart to want to praise God because of who he is, because of his greatness and his mercy. Verse 27 says, wherefore, O king, let my counsel be acceptable unto thee, and break off thy sins by righteousness and thine iniquities by showing mercy to the poor, if it may be a lengthening of thy tranquility. See, when God sends a warning about judgment to fall, there generally is accompanying that a call to repent. And although Daniel says the dream indicates that you're going to be removed from the throne and you're going to be put down to eat grass like the beast of the field, let me admonish you that you might be able to stretch out the period of your tranquility. You might be able to stay on the throne a little longer. Things might go a little better for you if you'll do what? If you will break off your sins by righteousness and your iniquities by showing mercy to the poor. In other words, he's calling on this king to repent. Now, that message has never been popular. It doesn't matter whether it was Noah preaching a message of repentance in his day when all except the eight souls that finally were housed in the ark had sneered at what he had to say, or whether it be Daniel speaking to this king, or whether it be John the Baptist, the voice in the wilderness, crying, prepare ye the way of the Lord, and crying, repent, or whether it be in the days of the apostles and the apostle Paul going to Mars Hill and say, at the time of this ignorance, God has winked, but now calls all men everywhere to repent. It's never been a popular message, and you can rest assured that it's not popular today. People are looking for a lot of concepts and ideas that will make them feel better about themselves, help them to develop a more pleasant personality, help them to succeed better in their career, anything that gives them a positive self-image and a little push in the path that they already are pursuing, that's all wonderful. But you call on somebody to repent. That indicates you're a sinner. And, you know, our human nature is such that we just have a tendency to resist that right off. If somebody should come to you personally before the day is over and say, sister, brother, I love you for Christ's sake, and I feel that I would be remiss in my duty if I didn't point out to you that I fear you're traveling the wrong road in this area or that, and for Christ's sake, I encourage you to repent. What do you suppose your inclination would be? The old human part of your nature, if that happened to be in control at the moment, well, of all of the audacity. I mean, who are you anyway coming and telling me? I mean, you know, now that I got a good look at you, I mean, there have been some things I've been thinking about you for a good while. I just haven't brought them up yet, but this might be a good time to do it. You know, who are you anyway? Tell me that I need to change. And yet throughout the scripture, that's the message, to show us our own sin, our own failure, our shortcoming, the need to repent. And Daniel says, you need to break off your sins and you need to show mercy to the poor. That's going to be a clear evidence of a change of attitude and direction for you. It may be the lengthening of thy tranquility. All this came upon the king Nebuchadnezzar. Now we'll see what happened as all of these things transpire. Verse 29, at the end of 12 months, he walked in the palace of the kingdom of Babylon. Now, he may have thought for a time that maybe this isn't going to happen after all. It looks like maybe that man was a little mixed up. He was probably just a little overboard. Things going along fine. Everything just like it has been. No real upheaval, no problem. 12 months have passed. But he walked in the palace. palace of the kingdom of Babylon. And the king spake and said, is not this great Babylon that I have built for the house of the kingdom by the might of my power and for the honor of my majesty? Doesn't indicate that there's been much humbling of himself during that period, does it? Doesn't talk like a man that fears God and fears his judgments. Doesn't talk like a man who's concerned that God will bestow mercy and that he might be preserved and spared the things that were previously described. And there certainly wasn't anything wrong with his self-esteem, was there? We're told by so many in our society today that man's biggest problem is a lack of self-esteem. If somehow children at an early age can develop self-esteem, and if those who already have problems can be taught to love themselves more, and we can esteem ourselves more highly, all's going to be well. If that's all it took, Nebuchadnezzar would be in great shape. He didn't have any low thoughts of himself. I built this house. It's my kingdom, built by the might of my power. It's for the honor of my majesty. Self. Focus on self. Oh, don't you hear talk like that today? Maybe you've been guilty of it a few times, but how often you hear it? How evident it becomes in conversation with some people that their favorite subject is me. If you talk about me, oh, I love to talk about myself. You know, just if you talk about my plans, my interests, my accomplishments, what a great person I am. I love that subject. And they're constantly on that subject. And that was the favorite subject of this king. This is my kingdom. My power has brought it all about. It's for my majesty. Verse 31, while the word was in the king's mouth, there fell a voice from heaven saying, O King Nebuchadnezzar, to thee it is spoken, the kingdom is departed from thee. Right while the words of boasting were in his mouth, he says, the kingdom is departed. Why was it departed? Because God took it away from him. Because we read earlier that it is the Lord who sets up kings and brings them down. And this was God's appointed time to bring down this king. It doesn't matter how powerful the man might be. Doesn't matter who his advisors are. It doesn't matter what political party might support him. It doesn't matter how much money he has in his coffers. It doesn't matter what a pleasing personality he might have on TV or any other asset that he can count in his own support and defense. If God says it's time to bring him down, he's coming down. He's coming down. All the ingenuity and schemes and plans of men cannot keep him in place. So thy kingdom is departed from thee. And they shall drive thee from men, and thy dwelling shall be with the beast of the field. They shall make thee to eat grass as oxen, and seven times shall pass over thee, until thou know that the Most High ruleth in the kingdom of men, and giveth it to whomsoever he will. This is the purpose of this lesson. You're going to be humbled like the very oxen of the field until you learn this lesson. Now, it's one thing for us to read this account and say, my God certainly laid his hand on this man. God was indeed at work in olden times. He sent his servant to proclaim what would occur, and it unfolds before us here, and this king is brought down from his mighty station and is humbled in the dust. But what about you? Have there not been times in your life when you became self-centered, boastful, proud? Oh, you may never have been quite so arrogant as this king. You didn't have quite so much to boast about. And maybe having been under sound teaching, you knew that it didn't sound good for people to brag on themselves to a great degree. And so while you may not have vocalized it all, you still were at a point where you kind of sat back with a great deal of satisfaction and said, well, I may not be 100%. I'm sure I don't get everything right, but I sure thank God that I'm better than a lot of people I know. I'm a way far ahead of a lot of them. A lot of things I haven't done, and I'm not like this one and that one and the other one. What is that? That's Phariseeism. That's the prayer of the Pharisee that said, Lord, I thank thee that I'm not as other men. I'm not unjust. I'm not an extortioner. Fast twice in the week. Give tithes of all that I possess. And then if you had that time when the Lord humbled you, You didn't have to literally eat grass, but you had to bite the dust nevertheless. You had that time when you knew of a fact, God had brought you down. Some of your plans were totally disrupted. Your hopes and dreams were totally thwarted. The Lord gave you a sight of yourself, and it was not at all pleasant. You saw how much pride, how much selfishness, how much arrogance, how much rebellion was really in the depth of your heart. The Lord brought you down. There may have been a variety of circumstances involved in it. He can use one thing in this person's life, something else in another person's. He can humble us by physical affliction, financial reverses, being under fire of criticism and people seeking our harm and detriment. It can be a lot of things. But God knows how to humble us. And His design and purpose is to bring us to the place that we know that He rules in the kingdoms of men, that He's on the throne, that God is sovereign, and we're to submit ourselves to Him, being obedient to Him and honor Him in every detail of our life. The same hour was the thing fulfilled upon Nebuchadnezzar, and he was driven from men and did eat grass as oxen, and his body was wet with the dew of heaven till his hairs were grown like eagle's feathers and his nails like bird claws. I guess if somebody had come up on him all of a sudden, they'd have thought he was a rock singer. My, what a sight he must have been. You know, he'd have been a scary figure, would he not? But God brought him down, laid him low. And at the end of the days, I, Nebuchadnezzar, lifted up mine eyes unto heaven, and mine understanding returned unto me. And my, what a change. Prior to this event, he's talking about himself. He's changed his subject matter now. He says, I bless the Most High, and I praise and honor Him that liveth forever and ever, whose dominion is an everlasting dominion, and His kingdom is from generation to generation. I mean, that man became well educated. The Lord taught him some things he certainly did not know before. He'd never recognized that he occupied that throne because it was within the providence and sovereignty of God that God had placed him there. He had made the assumption that he had the right to that throne. He had gained that position. He had built that kingdom. It was all his doings. But now he learns that there is a God on the throne who is working His will. And all the inhabitants of the earth are reputed as nothing. Now that just doesn't fit the thinking of our day, does it? Where people are encouraged to think so highly of themselves, encouraged to forge ahead and try to make a name for themselves and really be somebody. He says, put all the inhabitants of the earth together. They're reputed as nothing. Vanity of vanities, all is vanity, saith the preacher. All the nations of the earth, according to Isaiah chapter 40, like the drop of a bucket. How absurd then it is for one little weak soul on this earth to stand up and boast as though, look how important that I am. Look what I've done. Look at my accomplishments. Look at me. Demanding rights, talking about what we're entitled to have, complaining because we have some difficulty to encounter. Some even complain against God as though God has just not dealt fairly with me. Why would God suffer all these troubles to invade my life? All the inhabitants of the earth are reputed as nothing. When you see that, then you see there's no grounds for complaint. And He doeth according to His will in the army of heaven and among the inhabitants of the earth, and none can stay His hand or say unto Him, what doest thou? What's God doing today? Is God being defeated at every turn of the road? Are God's purposes failing? Do we have to be alarmed because things are not moving on schedule according to His timetable? No. He works His will in the army of heaven. In the model prayer that Jesus taught His disciples to pray is found in the Sermon on the Mount. He said, here's how you're to pray. You start out saying, hallowed be thy name. May thy name be sanctified. May thy name be set apart, praised, honored, revered, worshiped. And then He says, pray, thy will be done in earth as it is in heaven. How is the will of God done in heaven? Don't you know that His will is executed immediately? It's not a matter of the angelic host pondering the instruction that's given and considering whether or not it's convenient for them and whether or not they want to fulfill it. When God commands, the angelic host responds. I'm confident that not only is his will done completely and immediately, but it's done cheerfully. Have you ever seen a child that obviously did not want to do what the parent commanded him to do? He knew there were severe consequences to be encountered if he absolutely refused, so he went about the task, but his lip was hanging down, way down low here somewhere, and he scuffed the floor as he walked, and by his body posture, he was lodging a protest to say, I don't like this, I don't want to do this, I'm unhappy about this. A parent that is really discharging their duty, concerned not just about outward compliance, but concerned about the attitude of the heart, is going to further deal with that child and say, it's not only necessary to perform the task, you're going to have to change your attitude. You're going to have to do it cheerfully. We're not going to let you go out of here pouting and fuming and complaining about what you're doing. You're going to do it respectfully and cheerfully. That there are no angels in heaven who are dragging their heels along the golden streets because they really are reluctant to do what our Heavenly Father has enjoined them to do. If then we're praying, thy will be done in earth as it is in heaven, then we need to be in that frame of mind to say, Lord, that's the way I want it in my life. I want thy will to be done. Therefore, I'm not going to be reluctant about it. I'm not going to delay it. I'm not going to postpone it. I'm not going to complain about it. I'm not going to act like this is terribly difficult and I'm being imposed upon. I'm going to execute thy will. I'm going to follow thy command cheerfully. I consider it a privilege to do it. Oh, what a difference it makes.
1: 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Thanks so much for listening. I pray that the message has enriched your life. Be sure to listen again next time to another message of God's sovereign grace. And until then, may the Lord richly bless you and keep you and make His face shine upon you and give you peace.

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1: Are you worried by the constant barrage of negative news? 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
2: It's not unspiritual to admit that all of us desire to have an abundant life. Even Jesus addressed this. He said that he came that we might have life and have it abundantly. Yet in other places, Jesus talks about a life of sacrifice. He knew that part of the secret of enjoying life was giving ourselves for God and for others. Those who give financially to our station say that they experience fulfillment just in that act alone. That's because giving is a big step toward a more abundant life. 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
0: 91.5 The Blessing Weather. I'm meteorologist Mike Cox. It looks like today will be the driest day we have for a little while, as it should be partly to mostly sunny for the majority of this Thursday, except for early and then again late. There is a small chance of a rain shower in there, but mostly dry for the day. We'll have a high of 83. Tonight, cloudy skies, a small chance of rain as well. We'll have a low of 64. We'll have a disturbance bringing a little bit better chance of scattered showers and storms tomorrow under cloudy skies and a high of 83.
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5: Not only did the Lord Jesus win the battle against our arch enemy, the devil, but he gave us an example that we should walk in his steps. And as Jesus fought that battle so long ago, there is a continuing battle. In a sense, it's already won, and yet in a sense, it needs to be fought day by day. We don't fight for victory. We fight from victory, but we fight anyway. The victory has been won at Calvary, and that's the reason that we can win it day by day, practically right now.
4: Welcome to Love Worth Finding, featuring profound truth simply stated by pastor and author Adrian Rogers. The story of David and Goliath in 1 Samuel 17 teaches us how to deal with the problems in our lives. Some of us live in quiet desperation, intimidated by our giants. But God's plan for his children is to live like kings and queens in victory. If you have your Bible, turn to 1 Samuel chapter 17 as we learn more about our vicious enemy and our vicarious encounter with him in Scripture. Once again, here's Adrian Rogers.
5: I want you to find 1 Samuel chapter 17, please. 1 Samuel chapter 17. We all have some giant-sized problems, some king-sized problems, some ugly and some cruel giants that have threatened us and threatened our loved ones. Goliath-like problems. And many people who are listening to me tonight are living lives of quiet desperation because of some problem in their life. Giants of temptation, giants of fear, giants of jealousy, giants of covetousness, discouragement, heartbreak, financial reverse, problems, real problems. That's what we're talking about. God's plan for his people is victory always and in every circumstance. Thanks be unto God who causes us always to triumph in Christ Jesus. And in all these things, we are more than conquerors, super conquerors, through him that loved us. And so, dear friend, just as David defeated Goliath so long ago, you should have, can have, bless God, will have wonderful, wonderful victory. Now let's begin reading chapter 17, verse 3. And the Philistines stood on a mountain on the one side, and Israel stood on a mountain on the other side, and there was a valley between them. And there went out a champion out of the army of the Philistines named Goliath of Gath, whose height was 6 cubits and a span. And he had a helmet of brass upon his head, and he was armed with a coat of mail, and the weight of his coat was 5,000 shekels of brass. And he had greaves of brass upon his legs, and a target of brass between his shoulders. And the staff of his spear was like a weaver's beam, and his spear's head weighed 600 shekels of iron. And one bearing a shield went before him, and he stood and cried unto the armies of Israel and said unto them, "Why are ye come to set your battle in array? Am I not a Philistine and ye servants to Saul? Choose you a man for you and let him come down to me. And if he be able to fight with me and kill me, then we will be your servants. But if I prevail against him and kill him, then shall ye be our servants and serve us." And the Philistine said, "I defy the armies of Israel this day. Give me a man that we may fight together." Now, since the nursery school and since your early days in Sunday school, you know the story of David and Goliath. David is now just a youngster. He's just a boy. He hadn't even started to shave yet. The Bible says later on in this chapter, he was ruddy and of a fair countenance. I take that to mean he had a little peach fuzz on his chin. Just a strapping teenage boy. And his brothers had gone off to a battle. Seemed like the perpetual enemy of Israel were the Philistines. And David, like any red-blooded American boy, wanted to see that battle. He had to stay home, take care of the sheep. But David's daddy said the boys need something to eat and they need some home cooking. And they sent David as a messenger there to carry food, to carry provisions to his brothers. And he was all excited, as any red-blooded person would be, I suppose, wanting to get out there where the action was, especially as a boy, expecting to see a fight. And when he got out there, there's no fight at all, just a shouting match. And even the other side was doing most of the shouting. He looked over there across the valley, and there was the biggest man that he'd ever seen. His height was somewhere between 9 feet and 11 feet in height. Some people say he was almost 10 feet tall. Some say he was over 11. I know today the NBA or these others would like to have this man. He was big. He was the Incredible Hulk of his day. He was the original Bigfoot. He was big, real big. And he is over there cursing and swearing and defying the armies of Israel. He's saying, in effect, "You cowards, you weaklings, you miserable people, send somebody over here to fight me. Just one man. Winner take all. If he defeats me, we'll lay down our arms and surrender. But if I take him, the battle is ours. Winner take all." David wondered, why doesn't somebody go over there and put that guy to sleep? No one was going. Not even big King Saul. No one was going. You see, they were looking at the thing from a human perspective. As they looked at the situation and they saw Goliath over there, they were terrified. And their basic thought was, when they looked at this giant, they thought, "Oh, we can't go. Who could fight him? Look how much bigger he is than we are." But David looked at him, and do you know what David thought? David said, "Look how much smaller he is than God is." And so David decided he would go. Armed in the power of Almighty God, David, with that sling and with those 5 smooth stones, went out and won the victory, killed Goliath, cut his head off with Goliath's own sword. Now, you know that story. There are 3 things I see as I look at this passage. Of course, there are many other things. But one thing I see is a vicious enemy. A vicious enemy. Goliath. The second thing I see is a vicarious encounter. The battle was fought by one on behalf of them all. And the third thing I see is a victorious example, something that I can use in my own life. And see if you see those three things with me today as we think, first of all, about a vicious enemy. I believe that Goliath of Gath is an Old Testament picture, a symbol, an illustration of Satan himself. Let me tell you why I believe that. First of all, look at his measure, beginning in verse 4. We're in verse 4. And there went out a champion out of the camp of the Philistines named Goliath of Gath, whose height was 6 cubits and a span. And he had an helmet of brass upon his head, and he was armed with a coat of mail, and the weight of his coat was 5,000 shekels of brass, and he had greaves of brass upon his legs and a target of brass upon his shoulder, and the staff of his spear was like a weaver's beam, and his spear's head weighed 600 shekels of iron, and one bearing a shield went before him. Have you ever noticed the use of the number 6 there? He's 6 cubits and a span high. In verses 5 and 6, he has 6 pieces of armor. His spearhead weighs, in verse 7, 600 shekels. Now, you know that in the Bible, the devil's Superman, of which, in a sense, Goliath could picture, is what? 6, 6, 6. I see his measure. Here he is described in these terms, but not only his measure, I see his might. Look again in verse 4. There went out a champion. This speaks of his power. He was a Superman, a mighty man, a powerful person. And again, this reminds me of the power of the enemy. We wrestle not against flesh and blood, but against principalities and powers. But not only do I see his measure, I see his might, I see his manner. Look, if you will, in verse 10 of this chapter. And the Philistine said, I defy the armies of Israel this day. How arrogant he was. How defiant he was. How rebellious he was against the things of God. And what fear he was causing. Satan today, like Goliath of old, is making more noise than perhaps ever before. And saints are folding up when they ought to be standing up because of the arrogance of our enemy. I see his measure. I see his might. I see his manner. I see his motive. What was his motive? To destroy the work of God. Look at it again in verse 10. The Bible says, I defy the armies of Israel this day. That is, I am against the people of God and the things of God and the work of God, as the devil has always been. He was a very sinister enemy. Look in verse 16, if you will. In verse 16, the Bible says, and the Philistine drew near morning and evening and presented himself 40 days. You know what 40 is in the Bible? 40 is the number of testing. Moses was in the wilderness for 40 years. Israel, when they wandered through the wilderness for 40 years, Christ was tempted of the devil, or fasted 40 days in the wilderness and was tempted. 40 in the Bible is the number of testing, the number of temptation, of trial. And here is Goliath, who pictures the devil, our enemy, who is testing, trying, sifting, fighting the people of God. And so the first thing I see is a vicious enemy. Second thing I see is a vicarious encounter. I want you to notice how the battle lines were drawn that day. Look, if you will, in verse 8. And he stood and cried unto the armies of Israel and said unto them, why are ye come out to set your battle in array? Am not I a Philistine, and ye servants to Saul? Now notice this. Choose you a man for you. Not a group of men, just a man. One man, choose a man for you. and let him come down to me. And in verse 10, give me a man that we may fight together. One man was to fight for all. Not only, therefore, do I believe that Goliath of Gath is a picture of Satan, but I believe that David is a picture of our Savior. I believe here we have a prefiguring of the Lord Jesus Christ, who fought for us a vicarious encounter with Satan himself. Vicarious means in our place, one standing in the place of another. Here, David stood for them all that day, just as the Lord Jesus went to bloody Calvary and stood for me and stood for you on that day, a vicarious encounter. Let me tell you why I believe that David pictures the Lord Jesus. He pictures the Lord Jesus so much in the Bible that sometimes in the Bible, Jesus is called David. Did you know that? And the Bible calls Jesus my servant David, because David is so much like, in many ways, his greater son, the Lord Jesus. Let me show you what I'm talking about. This young boy who went out to fight Goliath was the sanctified one. Go back to 1 Samuel chapter 16 now, and look, if you will, in verse 13. You see, something had happened to this young man. He had been anointed to be the king of Israel. He was just a lad. But you remember the story when the prophet Samuel was to come and anoint David's king. Saul was the king, but he wasn't the king that God had really wanted. Then Samuel took the horn of oil and anointed him, David, in the midst of his brethren. And the Spirit of the Lord came upon David from that day forward. David was anointed with oil, symbolizing the Holy Spirit. And the Holy Spirit came upon him and set him aside. And he wasn't an ordinary man. He was like our Lord, a sanctified man, though our Lord sanctified in such a greater way than even David. But not only was he the sanctified one. Look, if you will, here in this 17th chapter, and you're going to find out that he was the sent one. Look in chapter 17, verse 17. And Jesse said unto David his son, take now for thy brethren an ephah of this parched corn and these 10 loaves, and run to the camp of thy brethren, sent by the Father with bread for the brethren. That's Jesus, sent by the Father with bread for his brethren. I am the bread of life, is the Lord Jesus. Jesus is pictured here, I think, perhaps in a shadow, perhaps only faintly. But I think as I look at these sacred pages, that every one of us, every time, every place we look, ought to find Jesus somewhere standing in the shadows. I believe the whole Bible, somehow, some way, is about the Lord Jesus. And I'd rather see him too much in the Bible than see him too little in the Bible. I want to tell you, David was that sanctified one. David was that sent one. David was that scorned one. Look, if you will, in verse 28. What happened when David got there? Did they receive him with love and gladness? And Eliab, his eldest brother, heard when he spake unto the men. And Eliab's anger was kindled against David, and he said, why camest thou down hither? And with whom hast thou left those few sheep in the wilderness? I know thy pride and the naughtiness of thine heart, for thou art come down that thou mightest see the battle. Now, what I want you to notice, the scorn with which his brother treated him when he came that day. He wasn't received lovingly and kindly. Continue to read. And David said, what have I now done? Is there not a cause? And he turned from him toward another and spake after the same manner. And the people answered him again after the former manner. What does that mean? It means that when young David came with a cause, with a mission for the Father and for the glory of God, he was scorned. He was ridiculed. He was looked down upon, because the Lord Jesus is despised and rejected of men, a man of sorrows and acquainted with grief. He came unto his own, and his own received him not. Young David, the sanctified one. Young David, the sent one. Young David, the scorned one, but young David, the saving one. It was David that fought the battle that day. It was David that went against Goliath of Gath, and it was David that single-handedly won a battle. And that battle, ladies and gentlemen, was a battle for all of them. One man vicariously fought and won the battle for them all there that day. So that's the second thing I see. First of all, a vicious enemy. Secondly, a vicarious encounter. Thirdly, a victorious example. Because not only did the Lord Jesus, when he was here in the days of his flesh, win the battle against our arch enemy, the devil, but he gave us an example that we should walk in his steps. And as Jesus fought that battle so long ago, there is a continuing battle. In a sense, it's already won, and yet in a sense, it needs to be fought day by day. You say, that sounds like confusion. Well, we don't fight for victory. We fight from victory. But we fight anyway. The victory has been won at Calvary, and that's the reason that we can win it day by day, practically, right now. Now, I want you just to imagine the giant in your life. Is it lust? Is it envy? Is it materialism? Is it laziness? Is it fear? Is it greed? Is it hatred? Is it doubt? What is it? What is it that stands between you and God's will for your life? And the joy and the victory that God wants you to have. There's victory in Jesus. And there is a victorious example in this story so that you can live like a king. Are you ready? The three principles that are here. First of all, there is a principle of persistence. Any battle is going to be won by those who are persistent. I want you to look, if you will, in verse 32 of this chapter, chapter 17 and verse 32. And David said to Saul, "Let no man's heart fail because of him. Thy servant will go and fight with this Philistine." David purposed in his heart he would do it. And when he purposed in his heart, he was not deterred by anything. There was the dismay of others. Others were frightened. Look, if you will, in verse 11, chapter 17, verse 11. When Saul and all Israel heard those words of the Philistine, they were dismayed and greatly afraid. And look, if you will, in verse 24. And all the men of Israel, when they saw the man, fled from him. For they were sore afraid. And you know, fear is infectious. But David wasn't daunted by their fear. You see, in your battle, you're going to find that you're surrounded by a bunch of cowards, a bunch of weak-kneed people, a bunch of people who feel that it really cannot be done. And if you're not careful, their fear is going to infect you. And the marvelous thing about David is this, that he was persistent in the face of the dismay of others. The fear of man made Saul a coward. The fear of God made David a hero.
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0: I'm meteorologist Mike Cox. It looks like today will be the driest day we have for a little while, as it should be partly to mostly sunny for the majority of this Thursday, except for early and then again late. There is a small chance of a rain shower in there, but mostly dry for the day. We'll have a high of 83. Tonight, cloudy skies, a small chance of rain as well. We'll have a low of 64. We'll have a disturbance bringing a little bit better chance of scattered showers and storms tomorrow under cloudy skies and a high of 83.
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10: WHCB, Bristol, Kingsport, Johnson City, 91.5 FM. We are here to remind you of God's grace and goodness. We're here to remind you to enjoy yourself today in Christ Jesus. You can have a wonderful time just thinking about what God has prepared for you, not only in the afterlife, but here in this life. He said he came that we might have life and have it more abundantly. And I'm praying for the abundant life for you.

0: How we pray should shape how we live. That's one of the powerful truths that we're going to discover this time on Through the Bible with Dr. J. Vernon McGee. I'm Steve Schwetz, welcoming you aboard the Bible bus. As you find your place in Matthew chapter 9, let's welcome Through the Bible's president, Greg Harris, and also my friend, to the program. Greg.
1: Yes, what's Steve. Happening? Yes. What's happening? Well, a lot. And we're gonna zoom in on one little dot on the global map at a place called Foya, Liberia. And you actually are part of the origin story of how Through the Bible got involved in this ministry.
0: Yeah, we were, thanks to one of our board members,
1: yes.
0: Rob Reinders, we became a part of, started working with a ministry in Liberia that was both a school and an outreach and a pregnancy center, all of this stuff. And they had a radio station that they wanted to do. And we actually had a pastor's conference. We had one day of women and one day of men that came in because Through the Bible was translated and done in Liberia.
1: Yes.
0: And they were doing small groups and the response was phenomenal. We've talked about that in the past, but out of that came a lunch meeting that I was in with a bunch of the leaders, and they were all talking about wanting to do this radio station. And I'm like, as I've said before, this is Africa and this is Liberia, which is like Africa within Africa.
1: Yeah.
0: You guys aren't going to be able to pull this off. Don't even try it. It's too far. It's too remote. Yeah, there's a great opportunity. It's three countries that you can reach in that area, which was
1: Guinea, Sierra Leone, and Liberia.
0: And Liberia. Yeah. And lo and behold, I left from there and said, don't try it. They went ahead and did not take my sound wisdom advice.
1: Well, you have a perfect record now, Steve.
0: I know. Yeah. I'm like 0-4 for doubting God. And so, or what the other way around. Anyway, they ended up in pretty short order having an opening ceremony at this radio station. And the impact in those three countries has been so significant because of this radio station.
1: Yes.
0: And if you want to learn more about the story, Dave Dunmore, one of our guys, traveled there for the opening ceremony and wrote an article with pictures that explain a little bit more about the impact of that radio station in that remote area. And we would just encourage you to be a part of the ministry. You can read about it and then pray that God would continue to bless the program as it goes out in multiple languages on that station.
1: Yeah, it's we really want you to get the newsletter, not because we're trying to sell you anything.
0: Yeah.
1: We're never going to ask you for money. We just want you to have the information. And in preparation for today, I picked up the latest newsletter and was looking at it thinking, what would I share with people about it? What you always say is it's very beautiful. It's packed with information. It fits inside of most Bibles very comfortably. The cover alone is usually a beautiful picture and a relevant quote from Dr. McGee.
0: Yeah.
1: You could literally cut these things out and frame them. They're beautiful. And we just would encourage you go to ttb.org, go to our subscribe tile, just put in your name and address, click a box, and you're done. And as we said, we don't send out appeal letters, fundraising letters. You will never get anything like that. In fact, we won't send you anything that you never ask for.
0: Okay? Yeah.
1: So we do have more information in the newsletter, so we encourage you to get it. You want to share one or two of these testimonies we've got?
0: Yeah, this is a man who shared this testimony about how his life has changed forever. He writes, with the exception of charging my solar-powered radio, I have not switched it off since the launch of KU Radio, which is the radio station we were talking about. I know the station is called KU Radio, but I now call it Life-Saving Radio. Through the preaching and biblical teachings, God is rescuing many people from destructive lifestyles and leading them toward righteousness, faith, and hope in Christ. The programs are helping individuals examine their lives and turn away from the harmful practices such as witchcraft, dishonesty, and immoral behavior.
1: And that letter, which is just powerful in and of itself, highlights that in so many parts of Africa, these issues of witchcraft, dishonesty, corruption, immoral behavior, when the light of God's word is just taught plainly and clearly, it has this incredible cleansing power. And I think this man is one example.
0: Yeah.
1: Now, here's a local pastor who told our man on the ground there, Joseph Kebby, he said, this radio station has become a lifeline for evangelism among our people in the three countries.
0: Mm-hmm.
1: It is overwhelmingly accepted by our communities. We cannot thank the partners enough for ensuring that KU Radio remains on air 24/7.
0: Yeah, and that's one of the things I really love about the ministry of Through the Bible is we don't just helicopter in and give them the gospel and then leave. There's almost always a connection with local churches and Bible-believing pastors that end up connecting with these new believers, and the church grows there on the ground. Yeah, we can give you Bible teaching over the air, but ultimately it's in relationship and discipleship that real growth happens, and we're completing that virtuous cycle. I think that's great. Greg, why don't you pray for us as we begin?
1: Father, we are always humbled when we see you at work in these far-flung locations around the world. Thank you for this brand new station. Thank you for Through the Bible being broadcast in 3 or 4 languages every single day and touching people's lives so significantly. Lord, we know all of that power comes from you and not from us, and we praise you for it. And now we ask that the power of your word would enter our lives as we listen to Dr. McGee. In Jesus' name, amen.
0: Well, we're off to Matthew 9 as we make our way through the Bible with Dr. J. Vernon McGee.
2: Now we return today to this 9th chapter of the Gospel of Matthew, and we want to put in here at verse 14. You will recall it was at this time that the disciples of John the Baptist, let me read verse 14. Then came to him the disciples of John, saying, "Why do we and the Pharisees fast off, but thy disciples fast not?" Now, John, as we've indicated before, was an Old Testament prophet. He's the last of the Old Testament prophets. He walks out on the page of Scripture, actually out of the Old Testament into the New Testament, to make the announcement, as Malachi had predicted, that the messenger would come to prepare the way. And John says, "All I'm doing is just getting the highway ready. He'll be along in a few minutes." And he did come along in a few minutes. Now the disciples of John, they are a little disturbed. Why is it that the one that John announced isn't quite doing it the way John did it? Now listen to the Lord Jesus as he answers this. "And Jesus said unto them, Can the children of the bride chamber mourn as long as the bridegroom is with them? But the days will come when the bridegroom shall be taken from them, and then shall they fast." Now, I think for the church today that fasting has a real value, as we've said, but we have no command.

because we have the presence of Christ and we should rejoice in that. And fasting is actually done as almost an act of mourning and should be done with a thought, an idea that we are prostrating ourselves before God, that we are down before Him, and that we are in need of mercy and of help. And that is the thought back of that. Now, listen to the Lord as He explains the change of dispensations from the Old Testament of law to the New Testament of grace. Listen to this. No man putteth a piece of new cloth into an old garment, for that which is put in to fill it up taketh from the garment, and the rent is made worse. Neither do men put new wine into old bottles, else the bottles break, and the wine runneth out, and the bottles perish. But they put new wine into new bottles, and both are preserved. Now, frankly, what he's saying is simply this. The old covenant, the old dispensation of law, was ending, and he has not come to project it or to continue under that dispensation. Actually, he's come to provide a new garment, and that new garment happens to be the robe of righteousness that he gives to those that don't do any more than to trust him. The wine skin was the bottle of that day. And you see that when new wine was put in a new wine skin, it would expand. But an old one did reach the place of expansion and wouldn't expand anymore, and it would naturally burst open. The wine would be lost. Now he said, I haven't come to sew patches on an old garment. I've come to present a new garment. I come now with something altogether new. This is very, very radical. John put it, you will recall, the law was given by Moses, but grace and truth came by Jesus Christ. Now we come to the 8th and 9th miracles in this chapter that are actually more or less go along together. This is a tremendous scene. Both of them are miracles of healing, and one of them eventuated in raising the dead. Verse 18, while he spake these things unto them, behold, there came a certain ruler and worshipped him, saying, my daughter is even now dead, but come and lay thy hand upon her, and she shall live. Now she was sick unto death. That is the thing that he's saying. And while he waits there, the servant comes to tell him that the little girl had died. Again, we'll come to this miracle in another gospel, but we'll look at certain things here. And Jesus arose and followed him, so did his disciples. Now there was a big crowd around him, and behold, a woman which was diseased with an issue of blood 12 years came behind him and touched the hem of his garment. Now you can't help but notice this. The little girl was 12 years old, and this woman had had this issue of blood 12 years. Actually, here was 12 years of life going out now. The light was going out of her life. And here is 12 years of darkness coming to an end and the light's breaking in. That's what you have right here in contrast. You have night and day right here. Now, will you notice verse 21? But she said within herself, if I may but touch his garment, I shall be whole. But Jesus turned him about when he saw her. He said, daughter, be of good comfort. Thy faith hath made thee whole. And the woman was made whole from that hour. Now, Dr. Luke is going to give us this in a great deal of detail. And I'd like to reserve most of my comment when we get there. But you'll recall that actually she touched him. And up to now, the miracles he's performed of healing, when he did come in contact with him, he did the touching. But here now, this woman touched him, and she was healed. And when Jesus came into the ruler's house and saw the minstrels and the people making a noise, he said unto them, give place, for the maid is not dead, but sleepeth. And they laughed him to scorn. They actually, at the morning, here they were mourning, but when the Lord came and said, she's not dead, she's asleep, well, they laughed. And now will you notice, but when the people were put

0: forth, he went in and took her by the hand, and the maid arose. Now, this is the first instance of raising the dead that we've had in the Gospels. We have three notable incidents, and this is one of them. And it's a very important one, of course. And we'll find that in the Synoptic Gospels, that it's given to us three times. That is Matthew, Mark, and Luke. And as we say, we'll save it till we get to Luke to go into detail. But this is such a lovely thing, this 12-year-old girl. What he really said to her, if you want our translation of it, the one we have here, and in Luke is a little stilted, what he said to her was, "Little lamb, wake up." It's a lovely thing. And now we read in verse 26, "And the fame hereof went abroad into all that land. And when Jesus departed thence, two blind men following him, crying and saying, Thou son of David, have mercy on us." Now, this brings us to the 10th miracle. The 8th one was that little daughter. She was sick at first. Then word was brought she was dead. Now, the Lord Jesus raises her from the dead. But on the way, this woman with an issue of blood touched him. So you have here 8, 9, and now the 10th miracle. And it's the two blind men following him, crying and saying, Thou son of David, have mercy on us. When he was coming to the house, the blind men came to him, and Jesus saith unto them, Believe ye that I am able to do this? They said unto him, Yea, Lord. Then touched he their eyes, saying, According to your faith, be it unto you. And their eyes were open. And Jesus straightly charged them, saying, See that no man know it. Now, this is another one of these remarkable cases where he said, Don't tell anyone. He'd said it to the leper. Now he says it here, and there are several reasons, but one of them now is made clear here. It caused the crowds to come in on him and actually hindered him in his work. Now, verse 31, but they, when they were departed, spread abroad his fame in all that country. These two blind men just couldn't contain themselves. They told others. Verse 32 brings us now to the 11th miracle. And as they went out, behold, they brought to him a dumb man possessed with a demon. Now, here you have another demon-possessed man. This is the third incident we've had in these two chapters. And when the demon was cast out, the dumb spake, and the multitudes marveled, saying, It was never so seen in Israel. But the Pharisees said, Now, notice this. This is important to see. They did not deny that he had caused the blind to see and the crippled to leap and walk. What they said was, he casteth out demons through the prince of the demons. Now notice what our Lord said. And Jesus went about all the cities and villages, teaching in their synagogues and preaching the gospel of the kingdom. Now that gospel of the kingdom was what he had been saying, and what in the next chapter, in verse 7, he told his disciples to go out, saying, The kingdom of heaven is at hand, and to repent. And the gospel of the kingdom is that, after all, he's a king on the way to the cross. And now notice, it says, And healing every sickness and every disease among the people. You see, again and again now, Matthew lets this drop, or as it was, he just inserts it, that there were multitudes that were healed in that day. There were thousands, you see. And that's the reason the enemy never questioned whether he performed miracles or not. It was too obvious. Now, I don't want to be ugly, but again, I must call attention to this. A great many people get excited today about the fact that certain ones have a gift of healing. Now, I personally don't think anyone has that gift. I've offered here in Southern California $100 to anyone that would come forward and be able to prove that they were healed by a faith healer. No one yet has called for it. Now, you'd think out of the literally hundreds that are reported in the time of a sensational meeting that there'd be one that would be genuine. And I'll be honest with you, I did expect somebody that really had a psychological cure to come along. And I asked the leader of a certain denomination that's offered $1,000. This man told me that They had had several lawsuits of those that had tried to get it, but no one had ever been able to go into court and prove that they were healed that way. Now, in our Lord's day, there were thousands of people. You'd think there'd be one today, wouldn't you? By the way, I think we ought to be very fair and honest about this and not become sentimental or sensational or shut our eyes to facts. How many do you really know that were really healed by a man or a woman? May I say that the Lord Jesus is the great physician, and I believe he can heal. I have great confidence in him, not in man. Even my own medical doctor, and he recognized it. I recognize he's very limited, very limited. Believe me, the Lord Jesus is not. He's the great physician. Take a case to him, and he'll never send you a bill, and he'll get all the credit for it. We want him to have the credit. Now, will you notice, verse 36, but when he saw the multitudes, he was moved with compassion on them because they fainted and were scattered abroad as sheep, having no shepherd. And this is such a lovely thing. The note of compassion, which concludes this chapter and section, is startling, isn't it? You see, God's ideal kings and rulers have all been shepherds. Moses had that training. David had been a shepherd. And the Lord Jesus is the good shepherd. And when we pray the Lord to thrust forth laborers into his harvest, pray that he give them the heart of a shepherd. Pray that the Lord will give you a heart of compassion for the lost. Now let me read these last two verses. Then saith he unto his disciples, the harvest truly is plenteous, but the laborers are few. Pray ye therefore the Lord of the harvest that he will send forth laborers into his harvest. Now, having said that to them, he sends them forth. And it's always well when you pray for something that you are willing to do it yourself. Because when he asked them to pray, the Lord sent forth laborers into the harvest. Guess who he sent forth? He sent these very men that were to pray about it. That is very interesting indeed. In fact, very important, I think, for us to see here that he sent them forth into the harvest. Now, will you notice as we come to chapter 10 that the movement continues. The Lord Jesus, now having given the ethic, come down from the mountain, demonstrated he had the power in these 12 miracles that are enumerated here. He now commissions the 12 apostles to go to the nation Israel and preach the gospel of the kingdom. Now, this is a definite movement here that we have in the gospel of Matthew. And we see here now that these men are to be sent out, not as forerunners, but they're after runners. They are to go out and they're given credentials by which they can perform miracles. But have you ever noticed John the Baptist never performed a miracle? It's well to note that their title is changed now from disciple to apostle. And it's also interesting to note when we enter this chapter that the number of cults that turn to this chapter to get their authority for some peculiar ministry or conduct. You see, the instructions for the Christian are not found in this chapter. The Christian needs to consider the instruction here in light of the circumstances and conditions under which they were given, and we should be able to interpret it accurately. But let's be very clear about our interpretation. Now, let's get into the chapter a little ways. And when he had called unto him his 12 disciples, he gave them power against unclean spirits to cast them out and to heal all manner of sickness, all manner of disease. Now, this was to be their credentials as they went to the nation Israel. And the prophets in the Old Testament said this would be for the nation Israel. This would be the credentials. Now, notice that having given them this power, they are no longer disciples. Listen to this, verse 2. Now the names of the 12 apostles are these. Not 12 disciples now, but they are apostles. The first, Simon, who's called Peter, Andrew his brother, James the son of Zebedee, John his brother, Philip and Bartholomew, Thomas and Matthew, the publican, James the son of Alphaeus, and Lebbaeus, whose surname was Thaddeus, Simon the Canaanite, and Judas Iscariot, who also betrayed him. Now, will you notice, verse 5, these 12 Jesus sent forth and commanded them, saying, now let's note here this commission. This is not given to you and me. To begin with, he says, go not into the way of the Gentiles, and into any city of the Samaritans enter ye not, but go rather to the lost sheep of the house of Israel. Now, if you're going to find your instructions for what you are doing, my friend, in this chapter, then you'll have to limit your ministry to Israel. And you better leave wherever you are right now and get over to Israel as quickly as possible, because this is to be given to the lost sheep of the house of Israel. Now, over in Acts 1:8, our commission is beginning at Jerusalem. You're to go to Judea and Samaria. Here they were to keep out of Samaria, and even to the ends of the earth. That's not here, you see. But go rather to the lost sheep of the house of Israel, and as ye go, preach, saying, the kingdom of heaven is at hand. How was it at hand? In the person of the king. He was in their midst. That is the important thing. And that kingdom today must begin on the inside of you, my friend. You can talk about building a kingdom down here. You don't build a kingdom. It has to come from within. The kingdom of heaven is within you, and that is where it must begin. Now, it's not much in evidence in this world today. Now, he says to them, heal the sick, cleanse the lepers, raise the dead, cast out demons. Freely you've received, freely give. Now, I insist that if you're going to do one of these things, you ought to do all four of them. You ought to be able to cast out demons and raise the dead. And I've said that when any of these who claim to have these gifts will just raise the dead, I'll be around to see them. But until then, I'm very skeptical, I must confess. The great physician is the one. Here's a doctor I recommend to you today, my beloved, the Lord Jesus Christ. All right, we'll have to leave off right there. May the Lord richly bless you, my beloved.
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2: This is John MacArthur with another edition of Portraits of Great. Authority or imposed Christian morality on the secular culture? What about the workplace? Are you justified in getting into trouble with your employer or even being fired by him because of disruptive activities in an honorable suit of what you think is a Christian behavior? Well, those can be troublesome questions, can't they? But your priority as a Christian is to go to work, live peacefully, witness to others, and exalt Christ. You certainly don't want to be labeled a troublesome meddler. That's the term Peter used to refer to a political agitator, someone who actively tries to disrupt the normal function of what's going on. As a portrait of grace, your obligation is to reflect God in this world. Be a good citizen, a good employee, promote what's right, work hard, and use discernment.
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1: Blessing Weather. I'm meteorologist Mike Cox. It looks like today will be the driest day we have for a little while, as it should be partly to mostly sunny for the majority of this Thursday, except for early and then again late. There is a small chance of a rain shower in there, but mostly dry for the day. We'll have a high of 83. Tonight, cloudy skies, a small chance of rain as well. We'll have a low of 64. We'll have a disturbance bringing a little bit better chance of scattered showers and storms tomorrow under cloudy skies and a high of 83.
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3: Hello, world. I'm Greg Patton. Stand by. We got news and stuff. Oh, as you're going to hear in a moment, the world around us changes every day. Hard to keep up sometimes, isn't it? Headlines bring uncertainty. Our circumstances are going to shift. Things different today than yesterday. Even people we depend upon, you know what they're going to do? Disappoint you. Yet there's one thing in life that never changes. Guess what that is? Our Lord Jesus Christ. He remains faithful and loving and powerful and true. Well, that's exciting. The God who answered prayers in the Bible still answers prayers today. The Savior who calmed the storm can still speak peace into your troubled world. When life seems uncertain, remember that God's promises are certain. Instead of focusing on what is changing in the negative parts of life, fix your eyes on the one who never changes. His grace, it's sufficient. His mercy is new every day. His presence will never leave his children. Father, thank you for being our unchanging rock in a changing world. Help us to trust you more each day and to rest in your faithful promises. God, may our lives today reflect your peace and bring glory to your name. What in the world is going on? The Iran scorecard. The price of oil surged to $98 a barrel this morning as Iran's Houthi allies in Yemen claim strikes on two Saudi oil tankers in the Red Sea, and neither the U.S. nor Iran showed any let-up in their fighting, going at it hot and heavy. The Houthi strikes were the first since the Yemeni military announced a blockade this week on Saudi ships. It threatened to broaden the conflict by creating a second now choke point on global shipping in the world, in addition to the Strait of Hormuz, which Iran has effectively closed so far. On the political scorecard, this can't be good. More and more people, conservatives and liberals alike, say we've got to change something. Oh, with the midterms coming up, again, that's not good. Three-time Donald Trump voters now have revealed that they are disillusioned. Operative word, disillusioned with the president over his ongoing war with Iran. Four more U.S. service members died this week after Trump ordered a resumption of strikes on Iran after the collapse of that shaky ceasefire. As it stands, 18 American military officers have now died since the war began in February. The president traveled to Dover Air Force Base in Delaware on Wednesday to attend a dignified transfer of four U.S. service members killed in the war. How many lives affected by the loss of the 18 so far? What is reality? Postpartum psychosis? Combination demons? What are we talking about? Aisha Alvey was sitting in a doctor's office when she first heard the command, stab Lena, stab Lena, just continuing. At the same time, she saw a vision of a long knife plunging into her four-year-old daughter's chest. I didn't want to do what the voice was telling me to do, but at the same time, I felt like it was going to make me do it somehow. The voice, one only she could hear, first appeared 2 months earlier. At one point, she started screaming at the doctor, just give me something to make all of this stop. Lindsay Clancy, 36 years old, has pleaded not guilty to killing her three young children in January of 2023 before attempting to kill herself. With that attempt, she paralyzed herself. Another mom shared her own story of postpartum psychosis. "I don't want to be locked up," she kept rambling verses of scripture about the sanctity of life. "I feel I'm being forced to do bad things to myself and others." Wow. Speaking of what's reality anymore, it's hard to tell. He says, "I am Jesus Christ." What? He went from nightlife mayor to eternal life. At least he did that in China. Talking about former New York City Mayor Eric Adams, he's been targeted in a series of, well, bonker videos inspired by Chinese artificial intelligence slop, including one with a fake voiceover showing him declaring, "I am Jesus Christ." In one of the bizarre social media videos, Adams is falsely shown standing in a church, claiming to be the Son of God and making all kinds of racist predictions about the U.S. It looks incredibly real. "You just don't know anymore. My name is Eric Leroy Adams. I am Jesus Christ. I'm going to give you a new libertarian constitution, etc." Oh, my goodness. It is scary what's happening with artificial intelligence in some ways. What was going on here? A Connecticut police officer shot and killed a man who was brutally beating his dad with a baseball bat. That, according to residents of the neighborhood. Meriden police in Connecticut said they were called to the residence to check out a domestic problem, I guess. Body cam footage shows the man beating his dad with a baseball bat. The officer yells at the man to stop. He continues attacking the man. Seconds later, the officer shoots and kills the man. Both died. Well, only yesterday we shared this story of four people dying in the Ohio River here while attempting to save a person who could not swim. Well, now an Arkansas police officer has drowned after entering a river to save his fiance, someone he had just proposed to hours before. Fred Marsh, 24, of the Rogers Police Department, entered the Missouri Elk River on Saturday to help another swimmer and never resurfaced. Marsh was recovered, pronounced dead, after asking his fiancée, Haley, to marry him earlier Saturday morning. What a tragedy, huh? The story's abound anymore. Here is the latest. A Pennsylvania woman who defrauded the federal government out of $1.7 million in Federal Emergency Management Agency funds, FEMA funds, in the wake of Hurricane Ida, was sentenced to 5 years in prison by the Justice Department yesterday as the Trump administration continues its efforts to crack down on fraud in America. So what's with the woman who's head of the Smithsonian Institution, the director there, Dr. Anthea Hardig, who is white and is anti-white, I guess? A major political clash has erupted following a report in the early part of July. The White House has accused museum leadership of woke ideology, absolutely, and somehow hijacking the U.S. narrative, leading to fiery congressional hearings. This woman is bats. Released on Independence Day, there was 186 pages here from the Domestic Policy Council accusing Smithsonian of underemphasizing our founding fathers in America while engaging, led by this woman, as anti-white, transgender, and illegal alien activism. Meanwhile, the demons, the Democrats, they want to pass some sort of legislation that would stop federal officials from interfering with Smithsonian's historical interpretation of America. Oh, they're all nuts. They're all demonized. It's America today. And now our special feature, Morons in the Government. How many are there? An amendment to a House bill intended to codify President Trump's executive order against transgender identifying people serving in the military has failed. Failed. Four Republicans voted with the Democrats. Idiots. The amendment would have required all military personnel to serve as their biological gender. I wonder what my dad would think about this year's. It failed. 217-212 on Tuesday. Supporters said the ban was necessary to ensure military readiness and discipline. It's a good thing. Have we lost our ever-loving minds in America? Is it a flood of evil? Is the tide rising? Good grief, Charlie Brown, where is my gun? Oh, quick, put the gun away. Here comes Jimothy. It's an amazing thing to me how something overnight can become a national sensation of sorts. I mean, the online world can be beautiful and yet so confusing. This is confusing. Last week, 7 days ago, a Seattle woman posted a video of an interesting-looking shaped raccoon traversing her yard. They named the creature Jimothy and unwillingly started a national movement. Since that initial sighting, which has garnered 8 million views on Instagram, the internet has latched onto Jimothy, who appears to have a short spine syndrome, walks really funny. I mean, this beast now has a community of 64,000 weekly visitors, 1,000 listings on Etsy, an official bobblehead doll already, a Google search going crazy for Jimothy, and the television programs and NBA teams are talking about Jimothy. Murals everywhere of this raccoon. I don't get some things, do you? Oh, already the University of Washington has given Jimothy an honorary doctorate. Hello. Sporting news. If you like women's basketball, and many have since Caitlin Clark entered the league, she sets a record nearly every game now somehow. This kid, and she is a kid. Her 25-plus points last night, 10-plus assists, and a plus 25 rating. She became the first WNBA player in history to achieve those stats in a single game. And so many say she's no big deal. Idiots. This is a big deal. Sophie Cunningham of the same team, Indiana Pacers. She has come out strongly and should against men playing like women in women's sports. She said we need to protect the girls. Somebody with some common sense. Amen, Sophie. You got my vote. Business news, Cracker Barrel has sold its Maple Street Biscuit Company and 35 restaurants to Biscuit Belly. It'll close 16 locations of the fast casual breakfast chain. The move comes less than a year after Cracker Barrel closed 14 Maple Street locations because they simply didn't meet our financial expectations. Cracker Barrel acquired Maple Street for $36 million back in 2019. Changes at Cracker Barrel. Well, if Charlie Kirk were still around, he would probably applaud this one. Buc-ee's is fueling debate online now after a sign displaying employee pay rates revealed that some store managers can earn as much as $275,000 a year and no college degree. The pay scale, which is circulated widely on social media, lists cashiers, warehouse workers, maintenance employees, grocery stockers, starting at $20 an hour. Food service managers, $150,000 to $200,000. General managers, $200,000 to $275,000 at the famous truck stop, Buc-ee's. Where's my Bible? Life 101 after this. Are you one of the hundreds who join us on Sunday morning at the cross in Fort Wayne, Indiana, up and running, and pretty exciting to see all of you tuning in at one time or another to our services. We go live at 11 on Facebook with the preaching message on Sunday morning, and then it stays up for a few weeks, and people are watching that. Pastors, folks who have their own church, then watch us there. Thank you very much. By the way, our books and soon our CDs and other things will be available as we add to them. Lots of them. GregPatton.com. You can get books right now if you go there, my friend. Thank you in advance, by the way. I love you. I don't know. I guess I'm getting nostalgic today, thinking about the past. Lots of things. You've already heard it. I've been involved in rock and roll music since I was a little kid, and 12 really got into it, and then became one of the highest-rated disc jockeys in America at WNAP, The Wrath of the Buzzard, in Indianapolis, Indiana. Oh, that was such a long time ago. One of the goofy songs keeps going through my mind every now and then. Mr. Custer by Larry Verne. Some of you old-timers listening will remember that one. Please, Mr. Custer, I don't want to go. What am I doing here, he said. Look out there in them bushes. There's engines behind every one of them. I think how this might tie into our faith today. Oftentimes we tell God, the Holy Spirit, please, Holy Spirit, I don't want to go. And when we're into some spiritual battle, what am I doing here? Look out there behind those bushes, demons behind every one. Holy Spirit, can I take the rest of the day off? The soldier in this song says, look, they're running around like a bunch of wild Indians. The pastor might say today, look, they're running around like a bunch of unsaved people or worldly Christians. Where do you think you are today? If I were to ask you, are you on top of your spiritual, I do this oftentimes in my services, are you on top of your spiritual world today? Would you raise your hand? Few do. Well, would you say that you're on the bottom? A few people will raise their, how many of you think you're just kind of lukewarm right there in the middle? Most hands go up. That's just automatic. And yet, what did Jesus say about that? He didn't like that very much. In fact, he's going to spew you out of his mouth. Oh, my goodness. In other words, God wants you hot. Are you hot for the world or are you hot for him? Do you understand what's going on in your world today? Some of our folks in church are into prophecy, and you need to understand prophecy, but it's easy. Just as I did a study on demons, I discovered it's easy to go overboard. We Christians are always doing that. We get hot for some topic, and that's all we talk about. You get some people into prophecy. I had a guy give me 50 books, good books, Christian books on prophecy, and my goodness, he never went to church. I couldn't get him to church, and finally he just trashed all of the years of study on prophecy and isn't doing anything today. Now, let me ask you this. You're into prophecy, but what if you find out that you're going to die of cancer? You have a fast-growing cancer discovered at the doctor's office today. 30 days, 60 days, you're going to be gone. How important is prophecy? Just a thought now. It wouldn't be. Come on, get real. All of your mind would go toward what? That cancer. What am I going to do in the next few days on this earth? You know, I'm wondering, is it my imagination, are more and more people, celebrities, sports figures, testifying about Almighty God and how they couldn't do anything without God, especially, I think, athletes? So what are all of these people saying? Jesus. First in my life is Jesus. Oh, I love those testimonies. You should be giving them all the time, too, as God leads. So let me ask again, everything happening in the world, do you understand it politically and all of the violence and hatred and division in America today? I was looking over some notes today, Hello World, a couple of years ago. Did a story about a cop, 31-year-old police officer, who last year got shot in the face, and he's going through a grueling 12 months and back on the job and leading Saturday a funeral procession, and he was on a motorcycle. A pickup truck comes out of nowhere and kills him instantly in that funeral procession. I don't understand some things. I don't know how it works. I really don't. I do know and have for 50 years.
4: I do know that I am saved and I want to serve God. And that itself is a struggle. I need to find out why I am here. If I were to ask you, what is your purpose in life? I would probably get a lot of different answers. I want to be a good Christian. I want to be a good churchgoer, a good wife, good husband. I want to be a good father. I want to be a good son. I want to do my job to the optimum. I want to be the best. I want to be a good teacher, nurse, mechanic, salesperson. All those answers are correct. Thank you. But you know, they're secondary. The question is, what is your primary purpose for being on this earth? Other words, what is your reason for living today? Everything that Almighty God created has a primary purpose. You know that. It has a reason for existence. And for everyone and anything to be successful, it's got to fulfill that purpose. So let me ask you, what is the primary purpose? Let's take an ink pen. I have a imaginary story here now. I have a $500 ink pen, gold, got it Macy's. Beautiful to look at, but the thing does not write. It is not fulfilling its purpose. The thing then is useless, right? If I'm going to write a check, what good is this $500 pen? So let me ask you, what do you think when time comes to sign that check? You desperately need some money out of your bank account. You pull out a nice engraved pen and this thing doesn't work, just like this gold pen here. So you end up throwing that thing down and grabbing that 29-cent Bic that you got at Walmart. This one works. And you know, that may seem like a simple illustration, but just as the pen has a primary purpose to write, not to look good, every individual that God Almighty has created has a primary purpose. Our lives are without meaning. Our lives are doomed to failure unless we find out what is our purpose and what is our reason for living. In Philippians chapter 3, verse 10 and 11, we got it. Paul said this, I want to know Christ so that I may be, like him. Primary purpose, to be like Jesus. Simply put, Paul's reason for living was to be like Jesus Christ. And you know, this is your reason for living. It's to be like him. How you doing? You are what you think about. You are what you read. You are who you hang with. Get the point? My friend, we need to read our Bible to know more about the Jesus that we are to be like. We need to be in prayer and asking for God's help in doing just that. We need to be serving other people, whether in the community, through the church. Service is a big part of the Christian walk. I need your fellowship. That's why I'm hanging around men and women of Christ, my own church, almost daily. I'm certainly in touch with them through texting and telephone calls and that. I need that strength. It's like a battery charger. I need to be in church. I cannot forsake that. People think they can go one service. You can't go one service. Now, if you're sick, there are exceptions to that rule. I believe God honors, but people say, they'd be gone a month. Have people gone a month? What do you think's going to happen in those 30 days? It's kind of an escape. What are you escaping from? Nope. That ought to be your primary goal. I want to be like Jesus. That's what Paul said, Philippians 3, 10 and 11, and that should be your goal. Speaking of memories, how about getting saved? That's something that will truly last forever in heaven for you and those that you love. Make sure you're telling others that whosoever shall call upon the name of the Lord shall be saved. Now, that is some kind of story. I don't know. I think she was saying it all wrong. This woman said, after my husband injured himself, I ran over to the doctor's office. There, the nurse dressed his wounds, gave him instructions on how to care for this thing. She then reassured him, now, if you do everything I've told you to do, you won't be with us long. What does that mean? And for your birthday this year, how many candles will be on the cake? You know you're getting old when you get that one candle on the cake, and it's like, see if you can blow this out. I don't know. How about you? I like where I am right now. I've enjoyed every year of my life, and it just seems to be getting better now that I'm growing up. That's it, another edition of Hello World. I'm Greg Patton, news, information, comment, Bible. We just put it all together in 25 minutes every day at this time, and we couldn't make it without you. Thank you for joining us, for praying for us, telling others about the broadcast. Don't forget,
3: 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How about Facebook? Greg, Jerry G, Patton, P-A-T-T-E-N. Can't miss it. Oh, it's so good to have you here every day at this time. That's the way it is for a Thursday, July the 23rd, 2026. I am Greg Patton. Until tomorrow, same time, same place. God bless you. Have a good day.
1: 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It includes at 10 o'clock, John MacArthur and Grace to You. We'll follow that up from Parkway Baptist Church in Bristol. Let's worship His Majesty tonight at 10:30. The late Bill Pierce with Night Sounds comes up tonight at 11. And then we have Chip Ingram with Living on the Edge. 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
8: Contrary to what some may tell you, there can be a silver lining to the dark clouds of doubt. Just take it by faith, we are often told. But there are situations where doubting what you're uncertain of results in a far more positive faith in the long run than to just blindly accept something. Doubt causes you to dig deep, to search for truth, to compare what you have been told with what the Bible really says. There can be a positive side to doubt. While some never confront their doubts, others face them, and they end up being better because of it. Much better. Lew Wallace was a doubter who questioned the claims of Jesus Christ, and he set out to prove that his doubts were indeed founded in fact. Wallace, then a U.S. governor, had been challenged by his agnostic friend Robert Ingersoll to write a book, but most of Wallace's doubts were based on hearsay, secondhand evidence. He set out to find out for himself who Jesus Christ really was. He began by reading the Gospels, and by the time he got to the Gospel of John, his doubts had begun to fade. With the centurion who stood at the foot of the cross, Wallace eventually cried out, "Surely this was the Son of God." His doubts faded, and he began to write, giving us the book, Ben-Hur, A Tale of the Christ. From Wallace's book came one of the greatest movies ever produced, Ben-Hur. Even those who were contemporaries of Jesus Christ also had their doubts. But instead of reproving them, Jesus rewarded them. Thomas, of course, was the foremost skeptic of the 12 who walked with Jesus. "I've got to see for myself," was his attitude. "Unless I see the nail marks in his hands and put my fingers where the nails were and put my hands into his side, I will not believe," he said. Talk about skepticism. Having confronted his doubts, though, Thomas encountered the truth. The result? According to tradition, his faith became so rock solid that he spent the rest of his life proclaiming the good news of the gospel, and he died in India as a martyr. Even John the Baptist, the one who baptized Jesus at the beginning of his ministry, struggled with doubt as he languished in prison. cut off from contact with Jesus, battling depression. John wondered if Jesus was the real Messiah. To settle those nagging doubts, in the words of Scripture, he sent his disciples to the Lord to ask, "Are you the one who was to come, or should we expect someone else?" What happened? When the men came to Jesus, they said, "John the Baptist sent us to you to ask, 'Are you the one who was to come, or should we expect someone else?'" Confrontation with the truth is something which can be positive, beneficial to those who come with an open mind. Jesus replied, "If anyone chooses to do God's will, he will find out whether my teaching comes from God or whether I speak on my own." For those who confront doubts with an open mind, having made the decision to accept truth, the search is a rewarding experience. "The truth will set you free," said Jesus. A closing thought, a kind of disclaimer which you need to note. There are two kinds of doubt: honest doubt and confirmed unbelief. For those who refuse the truth, there is little hope. But for the honest doubter, great gain can come out of it. Which friend do you have?
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10: "I didn't have anyone that looked like me in my family," said Jeremy Morrison. "I was that blonde-haired kid who stood out in a family full of brown-haired people." Well, a DNA test and a photo revealed the truth to Jeremy.

Jeremy Morrison and Kyle Bylin were born on the same day in 1988. The hospital accidentally swapped the two baby boys, sending each home with the other's parents. Only recently did a DNA test confirm the swap, but Jeremy said he was convinced by seeing a photo of his biological brother. He realized how similar they looked. Now he understands why he's felt like a stranger all his life. And so it is for us in relation to God. As Ephesians 2:9 assures us, because of Christ's death and resurrection, now you are no longer strangers and aliens, but are fellow citizens with the saints and members of the household of God. Welcome to Haven Today. I'm David Wolin, sharing the great story that's all about Jesus. And today we continue in a series called Hope When Life Hurts. And it's hard to imagine anyone who epitomizes that more than Job in the Old Testament. Now, of course, we live in a sin-cursed world. The consequences of the fall are all around. There is beauty and joy and goodness as well, God's common grace all around. And yet, as good as life can be, no one gets through this life unscathed. Bad things happen to us, to those we love, and we struggle to make sense of that. But for those who, by faith, have become children of God, there is a whole other layer. We know we're sons and daughters of the King. He's invited us to call him Father. He assures us we'll spend eternity in his presence because we're united to the Son who died and rose again. We are loved by God. This is who we are. And if you believe this, then you'll feel a unique pain point when the brokenness of this world collides with you. Like Job, instinctively, we'll ask, God, I thought you loved me and cared for me. How could you let this happen? And like Job, we will wrestle with God. What do we do in a moment like this? Well, first, we look to the cross of Christ, where our Savior also suffered for us and told us we would have to take up a cross and follow him. But second, we can learn from other believers who have gone before us. And among them, Johnny Erickson Tada has a powerful testimony of hope. And her newly published book of devotionals is called Keeping Faith When Life Hurts. It's so full of encouragement, and it's for any season of life, but especially when life hurts. And it's our way of saying thank you for your gift of ministry support to Haven Today. You can do that by phone at 865-HAVEN, 865-HAVEN, or online at haventoday.org, haventoday.org. And now, before we dive back into the book of Job, let's prepare our hearts and minds to receive God's word. Here's Andrew Peterson and the words of Romans 11.

Andrew Peterson and the Doxology of Romans 11, where we hear Paul quoting from the book of Job and from the section of text to which we now turn our attention. This is Haven Today. I'm David Wolin, and now we come to the final chapters of Job. And we've heard from his friends, after many long speeches, their diagnosis of what's gone wrong in Job's life essentially boils down to this. Job, God is sovereign and just. He would not let the innocent suffer, which means, Job, you must be guilty. There must be hidden sin in your life. And of course, they are very wrong about that. Their perspective is karma masquerading as monotheism. It's worldly spirituality. And for 20 chapters, Job has maintained his integrity, that he was a man who had feared God and done nothing to deserve what had happened to him. And at the start, that was true. He was blameless. But at this point, it's no longer true. Now, Satan had wanted Job to curse God to his face. That did not happen. But Job wrestled with God. He grappled for understanding about how a good, just, and merciful God could allow such pain

step further. He is trying to justify himself. He's so convinced that he's right, that God has dealt unjustly with him. And Job wants to plead his case before God. He says, "Oh, that I had one to hear me. Here is my signature. Let the Almighty answer me. Oh, that I had the indictment written by my adversary. Surely I would carry it on my shoulder. I would bind it on me as a crown. I would give him an account of all my steps. Like a prince, I would approach him." So confident, too confident in himself, Job has now become. He's imagining himself storming into the presence of God to set him straight and tell him how to run the world, because clearly God has made a mess of it. You know, something like this happens with just about every American president like clockwork. Approval ratings are always in the higher end at the start of a new term. The first 100 days are a big push. It's the time to prove they deserve the office, that they know best how to run the country. But it's like a political law of gravity, and it doesn't matter which party the president is from. After a couple of years, approval ratings always begin to slide downward, and that's because bad things happen in this fallen world. And whoever's in charge, whether it's really their fault or not, they are held responsible. However, with God, it is different, because this universe is not run by an elected leader. And God is not a man that he should lie, or a son of man that he should change his mind. He is good, just, and sovereign, as well as omnipotent, omniscient, and omnipresent. And he's holy. Job has no right to lay the blame at God's feet like this and demand that God come and answer to him for his actions. And so this brings us to the turning point of Job. And what follows now is striking. A new voice speaks up out of nowhere. He's a young man, and he's not supposed to be the wise one. Job and his friends are much older than he is. He goes by the name of Elihu, and apparently he has been there the whole time, but he's stayed silent, and he's listened to every word spoken by Job's three friends. He's heard everything Job has had to say in his own defense, and now the heart of this young man, Elihu, burns with anger, and it's a righteous anger. Just as Jesus later would do in the temple, turning over the money changers' temples because they had dishonored God's name, because they had treated that which is holy as unholy. Likewise, Elihu is offended by Job. This man who once had feared God, but now in his speech and in his heart has ceased to do so. And here Elihu confronts Job, and he's going to speak uninterrupted for 6 chapters straight. And unlike Job's friends, Elihu is filled with the Spirit of God, and he does speak the truth that Job and we also need to hear. First thing to note is his humility and respectfulness. He is no better than Job, and he says so. Chapter 33, starting in verse 6. "Behold, I am toward God as you are. I too was pinched off from a piece of clay. Behold, no fear of me need terrify you. My pressure will not be heavy upon you." Elihu is saying, look, Job, we are both men of dust, and as a man of dust, you have spoken wrongly. Verse 9, "You say, I am pure, without transgression. I am clean, and there is no iniquity in me." He says, "Behold, in this you are not right. I will answer you, for God is greater than man. Why do you contend against him, saying, he will answer none of man's words? For God speaks in one way and in two, though man does not perceive it." Basically, Job, you're upset with God because he hasn't spoken with you as one man does to another, but do not think God has not spoken. And how does God speak? Well, these are the times of the Old Testament. Elihu then points to dreams, to those whom God sends to speak for him, an angel, a mediator. And in fact, he says all of creation is crying out. But then, of course, as C.S. Lewis also famously noted, God speaks through pain. And in his famous book, The Problem of Pain, Lewis writes these famous words.

0: words, which are so often quoted. He says, every man knows that something is wrong when he is being hurt. Pain insists upon being attended to. God whispers to us in our pleasures, speaks in our conscience, but shouts in our pains. It is his megaphone to rouse a deaf world. How has God spoken through Job's deep pain and agony? Well, like superheated precious metal, the dross, the impurities which are laced throughout but impossible to see with the naked eye, the heat brings those up to the surface. And likewise with Job, deep down, though he feared God, he had become conceited in his own self-righteousness. His confidence was not in the God who justifies sinners, but in his own high standards that he met. Job was trying to justify himself before God, and that is dross that needs to come out. And as he continues, Elihu begins to speak of God, who he is and what he does. And you can hear the holy fear and reverence for the Almighty in his voice. It's a reverence that Job, in his pain, seems to have lost. Elihu says, at this also my heart trembles and leaps out of its place. God thunders wondrously with his voice. He does great things that we cannot comprehend. He says, hear this, O Job, stop and consider the wondrous works of God. And now, after six chapters, Elihu has said his piece, and I don't think Job sees this coming, but this is the moment where he gets what he's been demanding. Job gets an audience with the Almighty. Chapter 38, verse 1. Then the Lord answered Job out of the whirlwind and said, who is this that darkens counsel by words without knowledge? Dress for action like a man. I will question you, and you make it known to me. Where were you when I laid the foundation of the earth? Tell me if you have understanding. Who determined its measurements? Surely you know. Or who stretched the line upon it? On what were its bases sunk? Or who laid its cornerstone? When the morning stars sang together, and all the sons of God shouted for joy, and the voice of God thunders on, he points Job to the sea and the skies, the mysteries of life and death, light and dark, the domains seen and unseen over which he is Lord, and of which mankind does not know and cannot even go themselves. And these are beautiful chapters. They rightly find their way into hymns and songs of praise, but to Job, these words are terrifying. Perhaps you can remember a similar sensation from childhood, a moment when you spoke brashly and disrespectfully to a parent or a teacher, and then far too late, as they whirl around to face you and get down on your level and look you in the eye to give you a much-needed correction, suddenly then your error is painfully obvious and you can feel it deep down in the pit of your stomach. This is such a moment for Job, times 10,000. For two chapters, God points Job to one wonder in creation after another. And then in chapter 40, verse 1, the Lord says to Job, shall a fault finder contend with the Almighty? He who argues with God, let him answer it. And Job replies with just this, behold, I am of small account. What shall I answer you? I lay my hand on my mouth. I have spoken once, and I will answer twice, but I will proceed no further. While this may sound respectful, it is woefully insufficient. God has said to Job, I am God, you are not, and yet you summon me to question me? No, I will question you. And the truth is, Job here is speechless. He's sort of pleading the fifth. He says to God, I know what's good for me. I'm keeping my mouth shut. But Job has just spent 20 chapters complaining, at times beating around the bush, at times more directly saying, essentially, God is not running the universe as he ought with me and with my life. He has not done what is right and just, and I want God to answer for himself. And now God is doing precisely that, and it's not going at all as Job had imagined. His self-righteous delusions are now crumbling as he beholds the living God. And so the Lord speaks to him again. dress for action like a man, I will question you and you make it known to me. Will you even put me in the wrong? Will you condemn me that you may be in the right? And again, the Lord begins to speak of his majesty. And to our 21st century ears, what follows may sound a bit like a repeat of what he said the first time. However, there's this bit of imagery which shows up in both the first and second time God speaks, and this flies right over our heads. God speaks of the Leviathan and the Behemoth. Each have long descriptions of their physical features, which has historically led some to conclude that one might be a crocodile and the other a hippopotamus, both dangerous animals that no sane person would try to tame. However, and I think biblical scholar Christopher Ashe makes a really strong argument for this, when you look at the way both the book of Job and other parts of Scripture speak of Leviathan, it appears to symbolize more than a fearsome animal. And we could say the same of Behemoth, with the Leviathan in Psalm 74 speaking to God, the rescuer. It says, "You divided the sea by your might. You broke the heads of the sea monsters on the waters. You crushed the heads of Leviathan." And then Isaiah 27, speaking of God's redemption of his people, it says, "In that day, the Lord with his hard and great and strong sword will punish Leviathan, the fleeing serpent, Leviathan, the twisting serpent, and he will slay the dragon that is in the sea." Now, remember, Job is part of the ancient world. He's a monotheist, but his culture is polytheistic. And often in the Bible, God will speak to humanity in terms of what they know, and even pulls familiar ideas from stories and myths and flips them on their heads to reveal the truth and to spotlight himself as the true and living God. And in that ancient world, there were stories about a dragon-like God, a serpent or a sea monster who was the definitive arch rival, the true enemy of the greatest God among the pantheon. Well, that culture and ours today has embedded within it this idea that there is a supreme evil and malevolent force out there at work seeking to harm us. And about this, it's true. There is. And God takes that imagery from that myth and he brings it to Job. And this is chapter 41, verse 1. "Can you draw out Leviathan with a fish hook or press down his tongue with a cord? Can you put a rope in his nose or pierce his jaw with a hook? Will he make many pleas to you? Will he speak to you soft words?" In other words, Job, do you think you can put the devil on a leash? Will Satan obey you? Well, clearly that's not the case. But as readers, we know something Job does not. We heard the conversation which took place in the court of heaven when God pointed out his blameless servant Job, who feared him like no one else on earth, and Satan, who was there like a lion lunging for red meat, wanted to take Job down, but God kept him on a leash, and in the end, Satan could only do what God allowed, and God worked sovereignly in the course of all that happened. After that, the accuser of Job is our accuser too. And the only one who can thwart him, hold him back, put him down is going to be the Lord God himself. And it is God who crushes the head of the Leviathan in Psalm 74 and who slays the dragon in Isaiah 27. And he is the same one promised by God in Genesis 3, descended from Eve, who one day would crush the head of the serpent. So God has not directly answered Job's questions. God does not tell Job why. I'm convinced this is a mercy, both for him and the same thing for us when we ask why and get no answer. Job cannot begin to fathom the deep things of God. The finite cannot contain the infinite, but instead God gives Job a revelation of himself. And beholding God, Job sees about himself a truth he had not known before, that he was self-righteous. Though he feared God, he had sought to justify himself before God instead of trusting God to be his justifier. And in all our hearts, this also is our bent. We want to save ourselves, or at least prove ourselves worthy of God's forgiveness. We think we can crush the Leviathan in our lives through our own strength, but we cannot. We need our Redeemer, our Justifier, to come and do for us what we cannot do for ourselves. And whatever God uses in this life to lead us into a deeper repentance and dependence on Him will prove, in the end, to be for His glory and for our good. So for Job, for you, for me, there is only one serpent-crushing Redeemer. And our salvation begins with repentance before Him, which is also where Job, by God's grace, arrives in chapter 42. Then Job answered the Lord and said, "I know that you can do all things and that no purpose of yours can be thwarted." He says, "I have uttered what I did not know, things too wonderful for me, which I did not know." And he confesses to God, "I had heard of you by the hearing of the ear, but now my eye sees you. Therefore, I despise myself and repent in dust and ashes." And for Job, this is where his new redeemed life begins, as it does for you and me. In a sense, we're all Job, not in the details of his suffering and circumstances, but we are men and women whose best efforts before God fall short. There is no one who is righteous except for the Son of Man who knew no sin. And the greater Job suffered and was obedient to the death. By his wounds we're healed. By his death and resurrection, our great enemy is defeated. And our God offers life and light in the place of darkness and death. If you confess with your heart that Jesus is Lord and believe in your heart that God raised him from the dead, you will be saved. This is Haven Today. I'm David Wolin. Tomorrow, Danny Rojas will be joining me. He's been working through Job in his Spanish language ministry to Cuba. We'll be sharing and reflecting a bit on what we've both been learning. But in the meantime, I want to invite you to get your copy of Johnny Erickson Tada's new book, Keeping Faith When Life Hurts. And your gift is what keeps Haven Today on the air every day, sharing our hope in Christ. 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I'm David Wolin. Won't you come back again next time? We'll be keeping it all about Jesus. It's the great story here on Haven Today.
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3: In the beginning, God created the heavens and the earth. 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
1: I'm meteorologist Mike Cox. It looks like today will be the driest day we have for a little while, as it should be partly to mostly sunny for the majority of this Thursday, except for early and then again late. There is a small chance of a rain shower in there, but mostly dry for the day. We'll have a high of 83. Tonight, cloudy skies, a small chance of rain as well. We'll have a low of 64. We'll have a disturbance bringing a little bit better chance of scattered showers and storms tomorrow under cloudy skies and a high of 83.
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10: What if one simple appointment could open the door to life, hope, and the gospel? 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Today, Dan Steiner joins us to share how God is using this ministry to save babies and souls. And then we'll take your phone calls at 800-525-7000. This is Faith and Finance, biblical wisdom for your financial journey. Well, if you've been listening for a while, you know that each quarter we partner with ministries we believe are making a meaningful kingdom impact. Preborn is one of those ministries, and I'm so delighted to have the founder and president, Dan Steiner, with us today. Dan, delighted to have you on the broadcast.
11: Yeah, this is a joy. I sure appreciate all that Kingdom Advisors and FaithFi has done over the years, and now a partnership together. Awesome.
10: I know. We've been thrilled to get to this kickoff month here. And I want to go back and start with your story, because many of our listeners may not be familiar with you. And I'd love for you just to talk for a moment about how the Lord first led you into this work.
11: Yeah, well, it was a direct result of my relationship with our chief executive officer, which isn't me. It's the Lord Jesus Christ. And came to Christ, get up 2 hours every morning, 4:30 and 6:30, to be with him, seek him. And during one of those times, I just said to the Lord, what can I do to repay what you've done for me? And he showed me during that time his broken heart over abortion. He sees every one of them. Says in Psalm 139, has all their days planned for them before there was yet one of them. And I said, what can I do to alleviate your pain? And he showed me his broken heart over it. And so I said, what can I do to alleviate that? And that sent me on a journey into the pregnancy center movement, running a center in the Midwest, and then later forming Preborn with the successful principles that we learned, which is fairly simple and is applicable, frankly, to all ministries. If you make Jesus the middle of it, everything else falls in place. And it's the greatest need that these women have, obviously, is Christ.
10: So good. Tell our listeners about Preborn and specifically how you work with pregnancy centers.
11: So we lead, start, pregnancy clinics in the highest abortion cities in America. And so most of the abortions are done in Los Angeles, New York, Miami, Houston, Dallas, Chicago, the DMV area. And we're in all of those areas with our partner clinics. We start clinics in those. We started two in New York City, one in Bronx, one in Brooklyn last year. In some of those areas, there's more abortions than there are live births. And then we also provide ultrasound machines. We've placed nearly 200 of them so far this year, which is amazing. We provide for ultrasound scans for young women. We help provide the cost of the nurse giving the scan in our clinic providers across the country. We also find the women on the internet and send them into our pregnancy clinics. We provide leadership principles, all kinds of help to our over now nearly 300 of the best and biggest medical clinics, helping women hour by hour, day by day, choose life by meeting their baby on ultrasound. So that's pretty much what Preborn does with these clinics.
10: It's incredible work, Dan. And I want to lean into that idea of these ultrasounds, because that's at the heart of the ministry. Why are these ultrasounds such an important part of reaching women in crisis?
11: Well, it's really because it works. The old adage that a picture is worth a thousand words holds doubly true here. If a woman sees her baby on ultrasound, it doubles the likelihood, doubles it, that she will choose life. If we try to talk her out of having an abortion, if she's abortion-minded without showing her baby, maybe 40% of the time we're successful. But if she meets her baby for the first time, first baby picture, actually, in utero, in herself, it doubles the likelihood to 80% of the time that she will choose life for her baby. And I can tell you, Rob, this is super powerful. As an example, there was a 13-year-old girl. I say 13 because she's just a kid.
0: Yes.
11: Pregnant in one of our clinics. And when she came in, she was very abortion-minded. She said, I'm too young to have a baby. Mom doesn't even know I'm pregnant. And when she saw that baby on ultrasound, she wept and chose life. And then we adopted it out. And so this makes all the difference.
0: Yeah, it sure does. 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
0: An ultrasound can save a life and reveal lasting hope. Great to have you with us today on Faith and Finance. I am so thrilled to introduce you to our new ministry sponsor for these next 3 months. We're partnering with the Ministry of Preborn as they engage with pregnancy centers across the country to see lives saved and people come to know Jesus. We're joined today by the founder and president of Preborn, Dan Steiner. And Dan, as we talk about this important work, you were sharing about ultrasounds and just how critical they are as a young mom facing a crisis pregnancy now sees her baby on the screen, and now she is twice as likely to keep that baby, and that is just incredible. But there's another piece of this mission where you're not only seeing lives saved, but you're seeing souls saved. Why has that been such a central part of this mission from day one?
11: Well, we say here at Preborn, saving lives for earth and eternity. And think about it for a second, Rob. If the mother chooses life, but she does not become a Christian, does not choose Christ, the baby is born, grows up to be an adult, and that baby, that person then does not choose Christ, and they both end up alienated from God forever. What have we done? It's not the end game. The end game must include the most important thing on earth, the gospel of Jesus Christ. I'm an evangelist by passion and practice. Preborn, it's our highest value. Romans 1:16 is our mission scripture. We're not ashamed of the gospel of Christ. It's the power of God and salvation. We need the power of God in our ministry. And so that's why we have the gospel centristic in our ministry. And we had a young couple come in. The boyfriend was pushing her to abort, Rob. And so after we talked to her for a few minutes, we had him come back into the counseling room as well. And the counselor talked to him for a little bit as to why he was so adamant about aborting. And he said, you know, my father was a drunk and had a horrible temper, and I've got a worse temper than him, and I don't want to bring a baby into this environment.
0: Mm.
11: And so the counselor put a little fetal model about the size of a 12-week baby in, which is what his girlfriend was at that time, pregnant, and put it in his hand and said, this is the size of your son or daughter right now in your girlfriend.
0: Wow.
11: And he looked at that in his hand for a few minutes and started to tear up. He said, I don't know what to do. I don't know what to do. I can't bring a child into this, but I know it's wrong. Anyway, long story short, after a 45-minute session, she introduced him to the one who could heal his past hurts and give him hope for the future, the King of Glory, the great heart surgeon, Jesus Christ. Wow. They both accepted Christ as their Lord and Savior. They both chose life for that baby. And so this is why it's super important for us. Preborn has seen over 100,000 women choose Christ over our 20-year run. We've seen over 4,500 women choose Christ so far this year, 2026, and we've just begun. It's the most important thing that a woman can have when she comes into a clinic because it gives her a new worldview, a new decision-making matrix as well.
13: Mm. Folks, every gift of $28 to Preborn funds a free ultrasound for a mom in crisis, which not only allows her to see her baby, but then these conversations that Dan just described begin to happen. You can be a part of this when you make a gift at faithfi.com/preborn, or you can dial #250, and then when the person comes on, just give them the keyword baby. That's #250, the keyword baby. Dan, you mentioned the number of salvations that you've seen over this incredible 20-year run. Let's talk about what the Lord has allowed you to experience in terms of the number of babies that have been saved. Give us some sense of what God has done here.
11: Yeah, well, so we're hoping to end the year this year by seeing that the Lord gives us over 500,000 moms and babies that chose life over abortion. And so we're in the high 400,000s right now, and we're praying over 470,000 babies have been saved. We're praying that we reach 500,000 before the year's up, and 114,000 commitments to Jesus Christ as our Lord and Savior. And so this is critical. This $28 gift you talk about, Rob, helps underwrite an ultrasound. We'll also send them a picture of a baby whose life has been saved and the story of a mom. This is an ultrasound picture, like the one that they sponsored. Some people actually even sponsor a machine for $15,000. And all of this is tax deductible as well.
13: Yes, that's great. Dan, the abortion landscape has changed dramatically in recent years. I'd love for you to give our listeners a sense of what you're seeing on the front lines today.
11: Thank you for asking that. It has changed dramatically. In the fall of Roe versus Wade a few years ago, we had hoped that it would final abortion. But in fact, it got worse the year after Roe versus Wade fell. There were 80,000 more abortions, and the year after that, 100,000 more. And last year, 2025, was the highest year in the last 10 years for abortion. Why is that? It's because of chemical abortions. Women getting their abortion pills, chemical abortion pills, are finding their abortion appointments in an abortion-friendly state on the internet. And so Preborn is the only ministry that has the ability to stand up a telehealth operation in opposition to the abortion industrial complex that now has at least 68% of all abortions being chemical digital, the abortion pill found digitally online. And so the profile of the abortion cause space has entirely changed. And so Preborn is a technological ministry reaching these women every hour of every day, sending them to our call center where they'll talk to a nurse, make an appointment in one of our premium partner centers across the nation, one of our medical clinics, and helping them be introduced to their baby. And then we give them 3 years worth of help, maternity clothes and cribs and car seats and lots of diapers.
13: Wow.
11: So that they can, have the ability to choose life and empower them to do it.
13: Yes. You mentioned some of the ways you're responding to these new challenges. What else? Because you all are incredibly innovative as you watch this changing landscape and you're leaning into that. Give us a sense of some of the other ways you're responding to these new challenges.
11: So the country is bifurcated very deeply on this issue. No surprise to anyone, right? And there are states that, like Texas, that you cannot get an abortion. And so there are states like Massachusetts that market to women and send pills right into those abortion illegal states illegally, and they shield the doctors that send them. And so we try to intercept that abortion trafficking. Women that are being made appointments, like if you're in Texas, they often go to Colorado to get an abortion, and we're trying to intercept them, as well as being competitive on the internet with the abortion pill providers. And so every day we're trying to outfox the logarithms of Google and the internet to reach these women before they make the sad decision of taking this deadly chemical coat hanger of RU-46, which is a devastating thing on women.
13: Yes. Dan, just a few seconds left. You mentioned that $15,000 gift that buys an ultrasound machine. Tell us more about that and where will that end up?
11: So every $28 gift for an ultrasound scan, every $15,000 gift for an ultrasound machine is tax deductible and is donor restricted to that specific purpose. We don't use it for our administrative costs. And that machine, Rob, lasts like 10 years, you know, month in and year out, showing women their babies, you know, 500 to 1,000 women a year. It's a fantastic way to make a lasting impact on the abortion cause. And so a lot of people choose to do that.
13: Amazing. 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I'm Rob West. We're taking your calls and questions today. The number to call, 800-525-7000. We've got lines open. We're ready to hear from you today, and we'd love to get you on the program. 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You can call right now. We'll head down to Florida. Scarlett, how can I help you?
14: Hi there. Yeah, I was just wondering about the new Trump accounts for children 18 and under. You know, they get $1,000 for the, what is it, 1 through 5, I think. And I didn't know if it would be good to put money into that or to, for a 529 account for my grandson.
13: Yeah. Was he born between 2025 and now?
14: Yeah. Yeah, he just turned one.
13: Okay. Yeah. So you definitely want to take advantage of that $1,000 seed contribution into the Trump account. You open that with that form 4547 when you file your tax return. And that way you'll go ahead and take advantage of that benefit. You don't want to leave that on the table. But in terms of, you know, additional funds that you would put away, if the goal is really, Scarlett, to pay for education, the 529 plan generally provides better tax benefits because the earnings grow tax-free like a Roth IRA, which is really powerful. You get qualified educational withdrawals that are tax-free. And then many states, now you're in Florida, so this wouldn't apply because you don't have a state income tax, but many states offer tax benefits for contributions. The Trump account is really more of a long-term wealth-building account than an education-specific account. So it's going to give you tax-deferred growth, not tax-free growth. So you pay the tax when it comes out. Still a benefit, just not as compelling. The investments are limited primarily to low-cost U.S. stock index funds. And then generally we're talking about contributions capped at $5,000 plus that $1,000 seed contribution. So I think if the primary goal is paying for college or education, I'd go with the 529. If it's something that's more generally long-term wealth building or giving the child a head start for adulthood. That's where I think the Trump account can do well, or a combo of the two where, you know, you take full advantage of the $1,000, but, you know, if we're saving for college, we direct additional funds into the 529.
14: Okay, and one more question. So if parents open up the account, like the 529 or the Trump one, and I contribute to that, do I get credit for that on my taxes and stuff? Or how does that work?
13: Yeah, so what is your relationship? Are you the grandmother?
14: It's my grandson, yes.
13: Yeah. Okay. Yeah. Very good. Yeah. So it really depends. I mean, you know, anyone can contribute to the 529. There is no federal income tax deduction for 529 contributions. So it's not like a traditional IRA where you put the money in, you get the deduction. Some states offer a state income tax deduction or credit, but again, that's not going to apply to Florida. So there's really not any benefit, even if you were the one opening the account. I realize in this case, it's your grandchild's parents, your son or daughter-in-law. There's not any tax benefit for you putting the money in. The tax benefit comes in the tax-deferred growth, but that's ultimately going to benefit the beneficiary, your grandchild. So there's really nothing that would come your way anyway. But the good news is, you know, in either of these cases, the 529 or the Trump account, even if you're not the one to open the account, and I would agree the parents are probably the best ones to do that, you absolutely, you know, can contribute to those accounts. You're not going to get any tax benefit, but you wouldn't even if you were the owner.
14: That answered all my questions. Thank you so very much.
13: All right. You're welcome. Thanks for your call today. Lord bless you. Let's go out to Virginia. Tammy, thanks for calling. Go ahead.
15: Love your show. I'll be brief. I am semi-retired. I'm working about 5.5 hours in a cafeteria at school, which is a blessing for me. However, I am approaching 65 in November. My question is, I have insurance. I have dental, health, and vision through my school. And someone said that I still needed to sign up on the Medicare insurance. And then some people say I don't. Do I need to actually do that? And if I still need to just sign up but not accept their insurance or another insurance, how do I contact them?
13: Yeah. Tell me about the insurance you've got in place currently.
15: It is through my school, and it's here in Virginia, and I have full coverage. I have an HSA card, and we get about $3,000 plus on it. And so, you know, my prescriptions are even down to aspirins or the cough syrup, whatever I would need, I can pay with that little card. And then my other insurance is really, really good. My vision and my dental is super, super good. I've used it actually for the last couple of years, and it covers everything. And I'm basically generally in really good health. I do not have high cholesterol, no diabetes or anything like that. I'm a non-smoker, non-drinker, so.
13: Got it. Yeah. Okay. Very good. That's really helpful. And you said you're already receiving Social Security. Is that right?
15: I am. I had done some nerve damage to my leg and had to leave my eight hour job. And the Lord has blessed me here with this job that I have now. And it is, you know, working out really well for me.
13: Got it. All right. Well, because you're already receiving Social Security, you'll be automatically enrolled in Medicare Parts A and B at 65. The decision is, do you keep the Part B or delay it? And I think that really comes down to understanding your current coverage. So if you have school insurance, like an employer plan, you mentioned an HSA where you're getting about $3,000 plus vision and dental. That sounds like a high deductible health plan, an HDHP. Is that what that is?
15: I'm really not for sure, Rob. I apologize.
13: Okay. Yeah, that's okay. Because once Medicare starts, you can no longer contribute to an HSA. Even enrolling in Part A disqualifies HSA contributions. So if you're with an employer that has 20 plus employees, then you can, in fact, delay Part B without penalty if you have ongoing coverage. I think the question would be, is the coverage strong enough? And you're going to want to look at premiums and deductibles and network and so forth. You could enroll in Medicare. That's the most common. Keep Part A and Part B, and then consider adding a Medigap or a Medicare Advantage and drop the employer health plan. If you like it and you've got qualifying employer coverage, you could decline Part B and then enroll enroll later once you separate from service using the special enrollment period down the road when you're no longer covered by an employer plan. So you do have that flexibility to consider either option at this point, so long as you have qualifying existing coverage. Does that make sense?
15: It does. And that was so helpful. So I thank you very much.
13: You're welcome. Thank you for calling today, Tammy. We appreciate it. That's going to do it for us. So thankful to have you along with us today on Faith and Finance. I'm Rob West. A big thanks to my team today, Pat, Sandy, Devin, Jim. Couldn't do it without them. And everybody here at FaithFi that makes this happen. We'll see you next time. Bye-bye.
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1: I'm meteorologist Mike Cox. It looks like today will be the driest day we have for a little while, as it should be partly to mostly sunny for the majority of this Thursday, except for early and then again late. There is a small chance of a rain shower in there, but mostly dry for the day. We'll have a high of 83. Tonight, cloudy skies, a small chance of rain as well. We'll have a low of 64. We'll have a disturbance bringing a little bit better chance of scattered showers and storms tomorrow under cloudy skies and a high of 83.
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19: What a welcome relief and distraction from the daily grind of military life when celebrities visit troops. I saw a couple of the USO shows provided for troops. One was Bob Hope on a grand stage. Another was in a small gathering with Roy Acuff. Only recently have I realized the significance of a song that was made famous by Mr. Acuff, or a song that made him famous, I'm not sure which. That song is titled The Great Speckled Bird. Charles Haddon Spurgeon's sermon on the Chariot of Solomon mentions the great speckled bird in reference to the passengers in the chariot being hidden from public view. It was common in those days, for security purposes, to keep drapes pulled tight, especially when going through wild country and in desert terrain. The song titled The Great Speckled Bird is taken directly from Scripture, well, sort of. I'll read the lyrics and then we'll check the verse in Jeremiah. What a beautiful thought I am thinking concerning a great speckled bird. Remember, her name is recorded on the pages of God's holy word. All the other birds are flocking round her, and she is despised by the squad. But the great speckled bird in the Bible is one with the great church of God. All the other churches are against her. They envy her glory and fame. They hate her because she is chosen and has not denied Jesus' name. Desiring to lower her standard, they watch every move that she makes. They long to find fault with her teachings, but really, they find no mistake. She is spreading her wings for a journey she is going to leave by and by. When the trumpet shall sound in the morning, she'll rise and go up in the sky. In the presence of all her despisers, with a song never uttered before, she will rise and be gone in a moment, till the great tribulation is o'er. I am glad I have learned of her meekness. I am proud that my name is on her book. For I want to be one never fearing the face of my Savior to look. When he cometh descending from heaven on the cloud that he writes in his word, I'll be joyfully carried to meet him on the wings of that great speckled bird. Beautiful lyrics, but the content is doctrinally false. And the catchy title, it's way out of context. Jeremiah 12:9 says, "Mine heritage is unto me as a speckled bird. The birds round about her are against her. Come ye, assembled all the beasts of the field, come to devour." This speckled bird is not carrying anybody on its wings up to heaven. Rather, this speckled bird is God's disobedient chosen people. It is true the other birds are there to torment her, but it is because of God's discipline. So what's the lesson? Let's be very careful about drawing our doctrine from sources other than the scripture. I don't know if Guy Smith, writer of this song, had this scripture reference in mind when he wrote the lyrics, but it surely doesn't fit the usage in the song. There are many songs so very rich in biblical doctrine. When you have some time on your hands, take a few moments and review some of the hymns, gospel songs, and courses that you know. Compare the words and message with scripture to see how they stack up. It could be that you will choose silence during some congregational singing. And that final line, there is no bird that will take us to heaven. Paul was very clear when he wrote, to be absent from the body is to be present with the Lord. There is no time lapse for a flight. His statement indicates that the transfer is instantaneous. In 1955, Jim Vaughn stopped his car by the road and grabbed a piece of cardboard and wrote these words to a song that became very well known. What a day that will be when my Jesus I see, and I look upon his face, the one who saved me by his grace. When he takes me by the hand and leads me through the promised land, what a day, glorious day that will be.
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20: Generations ago, girls were taught to set their future hopes on meeting a Prince Charming. That was the case with a woman named Cora.
21: I grew up in an era when happily ever after was the answer.
20: Marriage was the ticket to security and fulfillment.
21: You grew up and you got married to the man of your dreams and you lived happily ever after.
20: And if Prince Charming didn't end up making you happy, a woman needed to take matters into her own hands and get that prince to act the way she wanted him to act. Cora observed that when she was growing up, too.
21: My mother was very much in control, so that was the role model I had growing up.
20: Cora followed the example she saw growing up once she met her Prince Charming.
21: Consequently, I was married to a man for over 30 years that I pretty much controlled. And unfortunately, there are no do-overs because he's not with us anymore, and I'm not the woman I was when I was married to him, and I never got the chance to be the wife I wanted to be.
20: This is Revive Our Hearts with Nancy DeMoss Wolgemuth, co-author of True Woman 101. For Thursday, July 23rd, I'm Dana Gresh. Throughout July, Nancy's been walking us through some of the True Woman Manifesto. This week, we're going to continue exploring the way God designed women. Now, just a reminder from last week, we examined true virtue from the inside out.
22: And if you have virtuous behavior without having a virtuous heart, you know what you will turn out to be? A self-righteous Pharisee.
20: And we talked about giving men respect, creating a welcoming home environment.
22: Think about what it's like when you and your husband re-enter the house at the end of the day. Do you make re-entry for him a joy, or do you make it a burden? Do you make him wish he'd stayed at work?
20: Some women have been listening to this series along with us, and they're sharing how this message is affecting them. In a few minutes, we'll hear how God spoke to a woman who'd been in a homosexual lifestyle. But first, let's get back to Cora. She wishes she had heard this material years ago.
21: I never got the chance to be the wife I wanted to be. And I just thank God he's been in my life all the years that I wasn't walking with him. He never left. I did. And so consequently, I was able to come back and start becoming the person I needed, that he needs me to be. And I just thank God for that. I just want to say thank you.
2: Amen. Thank you, Cora. And what a reminder that we do have a gracious, redeeming God who is making all things new. And when you say there are no do-overs, that's true in a sense. But in another sense, we would have no hope if there were not the possibility of our whole life being a do-over. It's not me doing it over, but Christ giving me a whole new life and making us into new women. Now, that doesn't mean that there aren't consequences and that there's not loss sustained. And I'm so thankful, by the way, that we have a combination of younger and older women here today and listening on the radio, because there are older women who are saying, if I could go back and do my life again, here's how I do it differently. And my hope is that some of the younger women are hearing and receiving this counsel. And our desire for you is that you will live your life in such a way that you will be able to have the kind of marriage and family. And if God calls you as a single woman, whatever it is, that you will be able to look back and say, by God's grace, I live life for the glory of God. So these are wise words. And those of you who are older women and think that you can't mentor because you've blown it, sometimes it's out of how you've blown it that you do some of your most effective mentoring. And the things that God has taught you really are powerful when they're illustrated in a life message.
3: Our first guest, Cora, grew up in an era where women were encouraged to find Prince Charming and live happily ever after. Now, maybe you can relate. Even today, turn on your average romantic comedy and characters are so easily falling in love that it can be easy to think, something must be wrong with me if I haven't already found my Prince Charming. Am I right? Well, our next guest grew up in a different era. She was told she didn't need Prince Charming at all.
4: But I do remember a time back in the 70s when some of you all were not even around. And I was going to college, and I was in the midst of, you know, we are women, we're going to do everything for ourselves and nobody else. And I was the first woman to be in sales at the radio station where I worked, which was something unusual down south. And I was raised by a single mom who wanted me to have everything out of life that I could get. Well, then I met Tom, and we were young and first married. We weren't thinking about those things. But as time went on and I got into my 30s and started to hit 40, I was 38, matter of fact, I had Virginia, Jenny, our third child. And although the Lord had been working on me many, many, many, many years from the time I was 17 and I accepted him, I probably began walking closer to him and Tom as well when God gave us Jenny. Jenny was not expected. She was planned only by one, and that was the Lord. And once I found out I was pregnant with her, it began a journey of giving up things and going from that woman of the 70s, who I had been, part of the baby boomers, to becoming a wife and a mom and realizing that that was what God really wanted me to do. We think we have control here. We don't. God does. And by realizing that and relinquishing that, I was able to let go of a lot of things. I let go of worry. I don't know if any of you all are in single mother homes or anything like that, but when you are, you learn from your mother about worry. The Lord taught me not to worry through the pregnancy of that child, and he taught me not to worry about money. We went through a couple of things when I was pregnant where my husband gave up things he felt the Lord did not want him doing, and the Lord provided. He showed me grace. He showed me how to be a woman. And I did not realize until this ministry and going to the True Woman Conference just what God was preparing me for at that time, from forgiveness with my dad. A lot of things that we have a tendency, particularly as women, to hold on to. But if anybody's telling you now that to be a modern woman is the greatest thing in the world? No, it's not. The greatest thing in the world is to be a woman God has designed you to be. I wanted to say first to Cora, Proverbs 31:12 says she does her husband good all the days of her life. It doesn't say all the days of his life. So there is still opportunity to do your husband good even though he's gone, because it's all the days of your life. So I would encourage you to speak highly of him, to never say anything that would be cutting of him, and just praise him to your family and friends, and do him good by the way you live your life now. So God can still give that opportunity. And that's something that I really like to share with women. And my mother-in-law was widowed for about 18 years, and she always did her husband good all the days of her life. And they had a lot of rough

0: respecting our husbands, but also respecting men, is our adult sons. And I have an adult son. He's 26. He's at Moody, studying for the ministry. And I was really convicted a few years ago that I needed to stop treating him like a child, and I needed to treat him as an adult and give him that same respect that I would show my husband or anyone, any other man. And then I have an 18-year-old son, just turned 18. He's still in high school. And so I'm trying to transition with Justin to stop treating him as a child, even though he's still in my home for another year, but to treat him as a man, because I want him to be a godly man. So I need to treat him like that and treat him with the same respect. And it's amazing to me when I share that with women in the churches we go into, I always have older ladies, older than me, come up to me afterwards and say, my son is 40 and I treat him like a child. And they're so convicted. And one lady came up and says, my son had to move back home with me. And I just realized the Holy Spirit just convicted me about how I speak to him and tell him to clean up this and pick up that like he was 12 and he's 40. And so I just wanted to add that to the whole topic of respecting men, to think about your adult sons.
1: We've talked about living in a culture where there's such confusion about gender, sexual identity, and the havoc that that is wreaking in women, younger and older. And as we were talking about that, Renee, you just came to mind and are such a neat illustration of how God has really changed radically your whole view of what it means to be a woman and sexuality. And just, I don't know what would be on your heart to share about that.
2: Well, I have actually been a believer for the last 3.5-4 years. The Lord radically changed my life. And I mean radically, it was basically overnight. I had been involved in the homosexual lifestyle for 11 years. And it absolutely broke my parents' heart, devastated them. I was raised in a Christian home, but yet walked away from the Lord, wanted nothing to do with that. I was very angry with the Lord because I felt like I was born that way. I didn't understand the conflict that I was having in my heart. Why do I feel this way? And yet this wasn't necessarily a choice I felt like that I was making, but in actuality it was, because I was taking my thought of who I was as a woman totally from the culture. I was not looking to God's word and opening up and saying, who am I? Lord, how do you see me? And my parents prayed for years that the Lord would bring me to the end of myself and that godly influence would come into my life and I would be receptive to that. It was a very, very hard process. I completely turned my back on my parents. I wanted nothing to do with them whatsoever. I embraced that lifestyle. I was basically a poster child for that lifestyle. The person that is in front of you today is not that girl at all. It's very easy, almost. It's kind of scary that I can talk about it because it's like I'm talking about somebody who doesn't exist. I mean, I have no idea who that girl was. But I was just very confused. I was involved in athletics. I excelled as an athlete. I was recruited in college by almost every Division I school in the country. So I was a very successful athlete, and yet in that culture, that lifestyle is celebrated and glorified. I embraced that. I was somebody there, and I desperately needed an identity, and I found my identity there. I longed for acceptance. I excelled in the classroom, and I excelled in sports, and so it was very difficult for young men to talk with me, and I made it that way. I was very unapproachable, so therefore, I never knew how to form relationships with men. My father was one that really ruled with an iron fist, and I was somewhat a little bit scared of my dad. I wanted his approval, but yet, I didn't know how to have a one-on-one conversation, so I think that was really where my struggles began. But it has just been amazing what the Lord has done in my life and how the Lord just over a period of time began to answer my parents' prayers. And I have so many women that would be on their knees for me for years at a time. And to now to know that I'm serving in this ministry, it's just absolutely amazing. Like I said, I was saved 3.5-4 years ago. I actually hired an assistant basketball coach. I was a college basketball coach, and I hired an assistant who was a Christian. My mother met this girl and immediately hugged her and

0: said, "You're an answer to my prayers." And I'm like, "Mom, she's going to think you're psycho. Why are you going to do that?" And Mom had been praying for a godly influence to be a part of my life on a daily basis. Well, Callie was that for me. She was light and salt, and I so desperately wanted what she had. She had a foundation in the Lord. And regardless of the circumstance of her life, there was just this solid thing about Callie. And so we would just talk, and I wanted what she had. I really thought when I was in that lifestyle and being raised in a Christian, I thought I was a believer. I really did. But I had no relationship with the Lord whatsoever. No relationship. And it was just, I mean, immediately the Lord, you know, convicted me. And he said, you know, you are not mine. And you have no relationship with me whatsoever. And I just got down on my hands and knees before the Lord and just confessed everything. I called my mom and dad up on the phone and said, "Can I come talk with you?" And they said, "Sure, you can come talk to us." Because it was not, I mean, we did not talk. We didn't have anything to do with each other. And I stayed up all night, literally, with my parents until like 3 or 4 o'clock in the morning and just cried and asked for their forgiveness and said, "You know, I'm so sorry for disappointing you. I'm so sorry for hurting you. Please forgive me." And of course, I mean, they just said, "Yes, we forgive you." The Lord really built our relationship back together. And I just surrendered my life to the Lord at that point and just said, "Lord, whatever you want to do with me, I am yours. I will do whatever it is that you ask." So I was saved in October. And then in June, the Lord told me to quit my job and go to work in women's ministry. And I said, "Okay." So I went to the athletic director's office. I quit my job and thought I was going to work in women's ministry. I had no idea what that would look like. I had listened to Nancy on the radio, and it was really interesting when she was talking about, you know, the feminist movement and how this message was not popular. I was like, well, I was one of those people, because if I had heard you 4 or 5 years ago, I would have taken my radio out of the car and would have thrown it on the side of the road. But it was just amazing. I would, that year after I came to the Lord, I would just listen and listen and listen to her. And it was just so amazing how I thought, you know, that's really true. So I'd go home and I would look up all the scriptures that she would talk about. And then I would look it up on the internet, and then I would listen the next day, and I'd go home and I'd look up all this stuff and be like, you know, she really does know what she's talking about. You know, that really is true. And that was the thing, because it was truth. It wasn't her ideas, her thoughts, but it was truth that was proclaimed with boldness. And that's where the difference was. And that is why we're seeing the Lord use this ministry in such profound ways, because it's truth. It is truth that we can go back and we can stand on in the tough times. But it's been amazing what the Lord has done in my life, and to have watched what it has done and the ripples effect in my family. That has been amazing, because, you know, their eyes have just been opened to see what the Lord has done in my own life. And I continue to pray that I would be a witness to others on the transforming power of the Lord, and that prayer does matter. It really does, because 5 years ago, I would not be standing before you at all. I'm just so thankful for where the Lord has me, and that he led me to such a wonderful ministry that proclaims his truth. Mm. So,
1: and what a powerful reminder of a couple things. First of all, that God really does change lives from the inside out. And it's easy to look around at the culture and how contrary it is running to the ways of God and think, well, those people out there would never embrace this message. They would never embrace the truth. They'll never respond to it, and to not have any hope. Well, as long as there's a redeeming God, there is hope. And Renee's testimony surely illustrates that. But also, what a powerful reminder to moms whose children are not walking with the Lord, or mates or whatever, that God is a prayer hearing and prayer answering God. And can I just say to some of you moms and grandmoms who cry yourself to sleep at night over a troubled or wayward son or daughter, grandchild, mate, don't stop praying. Don't stop praying. Don't stop asking God to get a hold of their heart, to transform their heart, to do what you can't do. And he really can. This thing of sexual identity is very deeply rooted in all of us. And it's shaped by a lot of things, but to see how God can rewire our thinking, our hearts, our bents, our inclinations, our affections. And, you know, Renee's really right when she said that person she was doesn't exist any longer. That is the old person. She is a new creation and now being used by God's grace as an instrument of righteousness in the lives of other women. I mean, who could write that script other than God?
2: And I was just thinking of Renee's testimony. It says, 2 Corinthians 5:17, I'm sure most of you are familiar with. Therefore, if anyone is in Christ, he is a new creation. The old has gone, the new has come. And Renee in French means rebirth. And it's really precious.
3: 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Everyone has things to learn. 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You'll hear from Nancy, Mary Cassian, and me in person, along with many other wonderful teachers of the word. 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We know a lot of Revive Our Hearts listeners have a desire to communicate God's truth like Nancy does. And we still have a couple minutes, and we want to share some practical advice Nancy's learned as a best-selling author.
4: What are some tips that you can give to women who want to be writers one day?
5: Women who want to be writers one day. Well, let me just say, I was not a woman who wanted to be a writer. And it's kind of funny. I still don't really think of myself as a writer. I guess I am. But I don't think of myself that way because writing is not something that's ever come easily for me. It's not something I've really aspired to. But it has been something that God is, as he's put a message in my heart, and burned it there, like to where you have to communicate it. That's where writing has come for me. But I would just encourage you, especially if you're younger and want to get into writing, to do what you can to get the tools. You don't learn to write today by texting. You don't learn to write today on Facebook. You don't learn to write today on email. There are some basic tools. And unfortunately today, there even our schools are not teaching in many cases to some of the basics of good writing. So get all the training you can. I have some friends who have daughters in their early 20s who would love to write, who are aspiring writers. I have these, I know these teenage girls who are writing like long novels, amazing things. I'm saying encourage that, but get all the training you can in terms of the techniques, the disciplines, the tools of the trade. And then there's some wonderful writers' conferences that are available. The thing that I could most recommend, and I'm standing here at Moody, is the Mr. Jenkins program called Christian Writers Guild, right? And they have a whole, depending how old you are, for teens they have one, for adults they have another, a whole online training that's available. It's not, you pay for it, but you get what you pay for. It's really good. And you get a mentor, you get somebody who will work with your writing. And I think those kinds of opportunities I would take. And then I realized that success in life is not measured by whether you publish or how many people read your books. It's measured by obeying God and doing what he wants you to do. And so maybe the Lord wants you to write for him. or for women in your church or for friends. People ask about speaking too. How can I develop a life as a speaker? And I'm saying, you know, in all those things, serve the Lord where you are. Use the opportunities He gives you. Make the most of those. Take advantage of those. And then just see what doors God opens up to develop those skills in those areas.
3: 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Please be back for Revive Our Hearts.

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1: 91.5, the blessing weather. I'm meteorologist Mike Cox. It looks like today will be the driest day we have for a little while, as it should be partly to mostly sunny for the majority of this Thursday, except for early and then again late. There is a small chance of a rain shower in there, but mostly dry for the day. We'll have a high of 83. Tonight, cloudy skies, a small chance of rain as well. We'll have a low of 64. We'll have a disturbance bringing a little bit better chance of scattered showers and storms tomorrow under cloudy skies and a high of 83. 91.5, the blessing.
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8: For several years, I had a friend, my neighbor, who worked for Yankee Candle Company, and she was always sending over her favorite candle scents to me. And at one time, she sent over the plug-ins that you plug into the wall and then put the little scent fragrance inside of that, and I plugged that in right at my front door, and people would walk in and they would say, "Your house smells so good." And I loved hearing that, because who wants their house not to smell so good? But she would tell me that she would bring me different scents, and I would have one in the entryway and another one in the kitchen. And she said, "You need to be sure that you use scents that are able to meet together and smell well." And they call that at Yankee Candle fragrance layering. Like combining vanilla and lilac might not be such a good combination. And I love it that she helps me to be able to mix these fragrances together. And I try to keep a check on the bottle so that I know when that fragrance is getting ready to disappear, because it'll last for a couple of months and then I need to refill that fragrance bottle. Last week, somebody came to my home as a guest and they commented about how good my house smelled. The Lord brought to my mind that having a happy marriage is also a wonderful aroma. People notice it. And it happens in the very same way that we have a beautiful aroma in our house. I have to keep those fragrance bottles plugged in to the outlet. And in order for my marriage to have a beautiful aroma, we have to stay plugged into one another, which means that we just have to stay closely connected as a husband and wife. We have to stay in touch with what is going on. We need to be informed about each other. We need to be involved with each other. And isn't that easier to say than it is to do? Because everybody is so busy. We have work schedules. We have responsibilities with our children. They might have ball games and practices and youth events, their own school schedules or a college schedule. And it can be very difficult to do. But I just wanted today to be able to give you some ideas and some ways that you can stay plugged in to your marriage. First of all, at the beginning of the day, share with your spouse what your day holds and then ask about his day. You could say, are there some burdens on your heart that I can pray for while we are apart today? Where will you be going today? What are you going to be doing? How long are you going to be gone? With whom are you going to spend your day, or with whom do you have an appointment? Is there a decision that we need to talk about before we part ways? Maybe there's a financial need that needs to be discussed, or something that you need to talk about, how much you're going to spend on something. Is there an upcoming event that you need to talk about? Like maybe that evening you're going out for dinner with friends. What time is that going to happen? And where are you supposed to meet one another? Lack of communication can cause lots of stress. So just talking about these things early in the day will help you to stay plugged into your marriage even while you're apart. And then before you leave one another at the beginning of the day, never ever part one another without saying, I love you, and sharing a kiss. Why? You never know when that might be the last time you have to say, I love you, or the last kiss that you would share. So start off the day by communicating with your spouse. Secondly, during the day, let your husband know if anything changes in your plans. So you would call or text him to just keep him informed. Like, I just want to let you know I'm going to be a little late getting home today. Or I need to go stop by the grocery store before I come home. Or if something unexpected came up that you need to share, like a change that's going to cause a change in the plans or a change in the time of things you're going to be doing together. And can I encourage you, don't just text your husband about obligatory things. Things you need to ask him, like, would you stop and get milk? You can flirt with him in your text because he's your husband. So send him a flirtatious text throughout the day and just make sure it goes to the right person. One day I was in the store and I saw a love kind of card that was just perfect for my husband. And I snapped the picture of it and I sent it to him through a text. So just send him text messages throughout the day just to let him know that you are thinking about him. Third, at the end of the day, ask your husband questions about his day. A lot of times we just want to spill everything out that we have done and that has happened to us, but ask about his day. Be caring about his life and what he has gone through in that day, and ask him about the appointment that he had, or the problem that he had to solve at work, or the blessings that occurred in his life. And then be ready to share your day if he asks you. And if he doesn't ask, realize that maybe it's just not the best time. And then just be patient and be still. Fourthly, routinely add other means of care and communication. And you might call this part the fragrance layering. It's when you add one or more actions or responses to demonstrate your interest in his day. Rather than just talking about it, do something else. Let's add another layer. For instance, you could drop a card in the mail and send it to his work, if that's possible. If not, leave it for him to find in his dresser drawer, or in his closet, in his Bible, or beside his coffee cup. Let him know in the card that you care deeply about the things that touch his life. Remember that this is how our relationship started before marriage happened. It started off that we were interested in every detail of his life. And so marriage needs to continue that. So in that little card, let him know that you care about the things that touch his life. You might also keep your calendars in sync. And whether you do that electronically through a Google Calendar, or if you do it on a paper calendar, make sure that you have a place where both of you know what is coming up in the future. For example, the scheduled times that you have for vacation, or plans that you have with your extended family members, or if you have a work trip planned, or you have a medical appointment, let him know about those things on that calendar that you share. You can also go one step further into the layering of your love and communicating with him by communicating about financial decisions. Remember that you are a team, and don't ever make a purchase and hide it and show it to him later. Make sure that you are upfront and transparent. I think it's really wise when a couple has a bottom line that they say, we can spend up to maybe $50 or $100, but if we need to spend any more than that on an item, let's discuss it together before we make that purchase. It keeps both of you accountable. It keeps you on the same page financially, and keeps from maybe some tension being created by the financial miscommunication. Also, pray together daily so that you can really tell what is on your husband's heart. If your husband doesn't initiate it, then you could just sweetly say, "Can I just pray for you before we leave?" And if he says no, then just pray that the Lord will open his heart to it in the days ahead, and just say, "Okay, but I will be praying for you about such and so today." And for the time being, just regularly ask him, "How can I pray for you today?" Then just be affectionate and loving. The hand on his arm, through his arm, around his shoulders, touching his shoulders, rubbing his neck. Be affectionate and loving. Let your children see this. They need to understand that mom and dad really love each other. And it's amazing what that physical touch just does for the other person, and just letting them know that they are deeply loved. Look him in the eyes when he is speaking. Make sure that you're putting other things down, that you stop the work that you're doing and turn around and look at him, and be patient while you listen to him talk to you. Sometimes when my husband is talking to me, I think to myself, even though I may have something going on right at that moment that is maybe not a good time for me to listen, I think there are other times that I would love for him to be talking to me. So I think to myself, if this is a good time for him to be speaking, then this is a good time for me to be listening. And I make the time to stop and listen to him. share with him the things that you're learning from God's word and how it is changing you. Somewhere I read that my best testimony is what God is doing in my life today. So what is he teaching me? What can I share with my husband about how God is at work in my life today? That is your best testimony. So have that in your heart and ready to share with him. And you know, those are the encouraging kind of things that a husband wants to hear. It's not the downer things, the things that suck life out of someone else, but it's one of those life givers. So tell him what God is doing in your life. When you are able to accompany your husband on an outing, an extra activity he has to do, even if it's just driving to the dump or going to Lowe's to pick up a load of wood or some fun adventure that he's excited about, like a ball game or a hike, go with him and enjoy that outing together. I'm pretty sure that all of us women want marriages that are wonderful, sweet aromas, because we are plugged into our spouse. And maybe today is a good day for you to go check and see if you need to refill that little bottle of all the beautiful things that you can add to your marriage. So when you think about these things that I suggested, which of them do you think you need to add today? Are you communicating at the beginning of the day? Are you letting him know throughout the day that you're thinking about him? At the end of the day, are you showing care about him? And are you adding another layer to your relationship by doing the extra little things that let him know that you love him? Make your marriage a beautiful aroma, not just to you, but also to your husband and to everyone that is around you. That's putting the gospel on display. In what way will you purposefully stay plugged into your spouse? Ask God to show you and then do it.
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10: With SRN News, I'm Bob Agnew in Washington. Tensions are boiling over in the Middle East, this time inside a major shipping highway for Europe and Asia, as Yemen's Houthi rebels strike and say they've now attacked Saudi oil tankers.
11: The Iran-backed Houthi rebels said early Thursday they'd attacked two Saudi oil tankers in the Red Sea, and the U.S. military has conducted a 12th night of strikes against Iran as the two countries vie for control of vital shipping lanes. The Houthi attacks threaten to open a new front in a war that has roiled the global economy, sending prices for fuel and other goods surging across the world. With the standoff in the Gulf deepening, there are no signs of progress in diplomatic efforts to end the conflict.
10: Well, that is Charles de Ledesma. The next major government-wide funding deadline set for the end of September. That brings on the threat of another government shutdown, and White House Press Secretary Karoline Leavitt says that might be what they expect from the Democrats.
12: We've seen time and time again, they have chosen to block this administration, to block Republicans in Congress from keeping our government open, which does not help anyone, and it especially hurts the American people who depend on our government remaining open so they can access the critical services that our government provides.
10: Congress is supposed to pass the 12 annual appropriation bills to fund the government by the end of September. A new poll gives a glimpse into how Democrat voters in New Hampshire feel about potential candidates.
13: The new University of New Hampshire Granite State poll surveys likely Democrat voters. It shows New York Congresswoman AOC Alexandria Ocasio-Cortez at the top with 22% of the vote. Former Transportation Secretary Pete Buttigieg close behind at 21%. Arizona Senator Mark Kelly coming in at 9% in third place. And then there's California Governor Gavin Newsom at 8%. Below him, Bernie Sanders at 6%. And dead last is former Vice President Kamala Harris getting only 5% support.
10: That is Laura Winters reporting, and this is SRN News.
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15: Hi, thanks so much for joining me today on Homeschool Conversations. I'm Amanda, and I am excited to be with you on your homeschool journey. We have a special guest here on the show again today. Jane has joined us again, and she is talking about homeschooling with large families. So, Jane, what is the biggest challenge you face with homeschooling so many ages?
16: Oh, wow. The first thing that really comes to my mind, and this may be even is just homeschooling in general, but the distractions.
15: Mm-hmm.
16: There are so many distractions that pop up in your day. It's amazing. You can let the whole day run amok.
15: Yeah.
16: One day, we have some cow fields around us, and my kids come running. They're like, there's a cow in the yard. And, you know, it was just like, oh, my gosh, I got to find out where this cow lives, you know? So as far as, like, staying on schedule when these derailed things happen, mm-hmm. I've had to learn when I lose my focus, when I get brought off track, to bring it back in. Mm-hmm. I have to tell myself, bring it back in, Jane. Bring it back in. And now that there's a lot of space between my fourth child and my fifth child.
15: Mm-hmm.
16: My fourth was 5 years old when my fifth was born. So, you know, potty trained, very independent. But now we're adding a baby back into the mix. And baby can be very distracting because baby needs so much attention.
15: Right.
16: So I just have to, you know, I hold her a lot. And that's big for me anyway. But I also have to incorporate the other older ones into helping take care of her.
15: Mm.
16: And I love that because that is homeschooling too.
15: Yes.
16: You know, those things are important to me. Homeschooling is not just XYZ subjects. It's real life. And that is something that's been always important to me, just really doing life together as family for this short amount of time that God's blessed us with, you know, mm-hmm. because they're all going to be their own people and do great, wonderful things. So I love just having that time together with all of us. But definitely a challenge is just staying focused, not being distracted, because there's many distractions that continually pop up.
15: Right. And with your baby, because, yeah, you said, you know, they require a lot.
16: They do.
15: So when you're just having a day where maybe she's requiring even more than what, you know, is normal, because they all, you know, all babies have days where they need more and they need less.
16: Absolutely.
15: So what, on those days, like, how do you maybe incorporate the older ones into helping a little more?
16: Well, since my oldest is in high school, you know, I'll have him sit and read with my two elementary ones.
15: Mm.
16: You know, he can read them books and he can have them read back to him and he can help them, you know, because I have a third grader and a first grader.
15: Mm-hmm.
16: So they're still working on those, you know, fundamental skills like that. So it's very good. He can work with that. One thing I've loved doing is my second born, you know, math is really not his forte, but having him help them with elementary math helps him kind of get back in and repractice some of those earlier things that just to keep reiterating that to him while, you know, I'm with the baby. So it's nice with those older ones being able to jump in and help with my elementary girls while I'm with the baby.
15: Right.
16: So I try to think on my feet and be creative no matter what's thrown at me.
15: And that's great because it's funny because whenever I think about it, I'm like, oh, I wonder what, you know, moms with littles, you know, do. And always think of the older ones helping take care of the baby, not, you know, helping with the homeschool part of it.
16: Yeah.
15: So that's
16: great. Now that she's getting older, they can help with her more.
15: Right.
16: But babies want mama, you know? Uh-huh. I mean, they love their siblings, but now she's getting to more play age. Mm-hmm. But that first year-ish, you know, they want mama snuggles. Mm-hmm. And if you're breastfeeding, they want a nurse, you know, just things like that. So they've got to be close to mama.
15: Yeah, that's true. Okay, well, what is one of your biggest joys in homeschooling?
16: I think that really just comes back to what I just was even saying, that I love just being able to, all of us do life together. Mm-hmm. It kind of breaks my heart to think about everybody going off somewhere else. And I love that they're able to form a stronger and even sometimes more, you know, cantankerous sibling relationship. But I always tell them, I'm like, if you can learn to communicate with each other well because mm-hmm. you live together, then you can do anything. You know, communication is where most struggles come in, no matter what's going on.
15: That's
16: tension and relationships and things, it usually comes back to miscommunication. And so I say that over and over and over, and we're all learning that. But I think that's the joy, though, is that we get to do that together. Mm-hmm. I love that. I'm super thankful that we've been blessed to be able to homeschool from the get-go and do that.
15: What are some practical things that you can recommend for families who have kids that are maybe spaced apart or just larger families?
16: I think, first of all, you need to keep it simple. Mm-hmm. I can be an elaborate plan person. You and I were talking earlier. Mm-hmm. I have lots of ideas. I have to rein my own self in. So I need to think about what's necessary for each person. You know, this year I really focused on like a working backwards type thing. Like by the end of the school year, what do I need everybody to know by the end of the school year? Mm-hmm. And so you write down that goal and then you think, what do I need to do to get there? And then you put those steps in place, like small goals to reach the end of the year goal. Mm-hmm. And it doesn't always come out perfectly, but I have just found over the years, like I was saying in the last time we talked, that I have to write it down. If I don't write it down, I derail. Mm-hmm. So I just have to have a plan in place. And that's the most practical thing that I can do for everybody. Day to day, I think it's just really good to make sure that the kids are pitching in with chores. Mm-hmm. You know, my oldest, his job is always to unload the dishwasher and make sure everything gets put up properly. He's really good at that. I don't know if he loves doing that all the time, but that's what he's good at. So I've really had to learn practicality wise that I can't do everything. And so I have to outsource to them. My 6-year-old is the best clothes folder. I mean, it's like she came out of the womb folding clothes, okay? I'm like, how did you learn to fold like that? I never taught you. So she's in charge of folding the clothes, you know? And I put one of the older ones with her. I have one that only loves to work outside, maybe doesn't love housework inside as much. So no, anyway, just, yeah.
15: I can leave.
16: But I'm like, we all live here together. We're all a family together. So there's things we have to get done and we have to learn. And so I think those are the practical things that you have to get done. You got to do the dishes. You got to do the laundry. And just making sure that they're on board with helping with those things that have to keep our house moving. Mm-hmm. The goal, I always tell them, I'm like, the house doesn't have to be perfect, but we don't want to be embarrassed if somebody stops by. Okay. Some days we'd be embarrassed.
15: Yes, I'm with you.
16: But that's the goal, is to just not be embarrassed if somebody stops by.
15: Yeah. That's what we tell our boys too. It's like, you know, when they're like, oh, why do we have to do this? I'm like, because we all live here. Like,
16: yes.
15: You know, we're all in this together. Like, we have to, you know.
16: Absolutely.
15: Do it together.
16: Absolutely.
15: What are some things that you have learned while homeschooling?
16: Oh my goodness. This, to me, the biggest thing I think that I've learned, even this is more about myself, but that in modeling the behavior that I want my kids to have, like obviously I have to model that, but I've really learned in how I'm even parenting myself as much as I'm parenting them, because as I tell them, you know, be kind, be patient, be gentle. We're believers, and so we look at the fruit of the Spirit a lot. Mm-hmm. But I have to ask the Lord, is that coming across in my life? Mm-hmm. You know? And so I just, as being a mom, being home all day, you can get stretched thin. Mm-hmm. My patience can get thin sometimes. You know, it's kind of a joke that by 7:30 at night, mom's done, so, you know. But that's not right. I should never be done, you know. I should mm-hmm. always be leaning into the Lord and always looking to Him to just restore my soul, that kind of thing. So I feel like just making sure that basically kind of like I'm walking the walk that I'm trying to teach to them. Mm-hmm. That's the biggest thing I've learned, is that, and being consistent in that and being real. And also kind of in that vein, just being able to apologize when you mess up. Mm-hmm. I always joke, I'm like, I think I've really taught my kids great how to apologize because I've had to do it so many times.
15: I think that's a really good one.
16: I used to kind of beat myself up about that. I felt like I was constantly like, I'm so sorry I did this, or I'm so sorry I did that, and I didn't handle this well, and I'm sorry. But then I realized, yes, my behavior needed to change, but also that many people have a hard time apologizing. Mm-hmm. Many people actually have a hard time saying the words, I'm sorry. Mm-hmm. And so I've decided that that's been a good thing, because I actually, as my children are getting older, you know, you start to see some of the things you've sown come to mm-hmm. fruition, and that's a blessing. Not that they're perfect or anything like that, right. But you see that and how God's grace just really does cover a multitude of sins, and his mm-hmm. love shines through. So that's just been, that's been something amazing for me.
15: Yeah, that's really cool. Well, what advice, I know you've kind of thrown some things out there, but what advice can you offer to newer or even seasoned homeschool moms and families?
16: Goodness. Sometimes I think I want to write a book. You know? I know we only have 15 minutes. I guess for that mom that's maybe starting out, I mentioned last time we spoke about pushing too hard too soon. Mm-hmm. And so I would say go easy when you're starting. They're going to learn to read, you know, they're going to learn math. And I pushed too hard with my first. And so back to apologizing, I've apologized to it for that. But I think just to try to enjoy it, mm-hmm. you know, we get so task focused mm-hmm. sometimes that we can lose our joy, and we compare our children. Mm-hmm. You know, we don't think they're up to par per se. And I'm guilty as a homeschool mom, you know, of comparing them to each other. And that's not right, because they're not the same person. God didn't intend them to be the same person. And so I would say, don't do that. You know, look at them and ask the Lord to show you what their strengths are. He's put you in the place of being their mom. So ask him to show you how you can help equip them to grow in that. And where their shortcomings are, how can you encourage them in that and teach mm-hmm. them? So I think that's the best thing. To me, it always comes back to more than the subjects, to character. You know, mm-hmm. I want my children to have strong character. That's what's most important to me, besides following Christ.
15: Right.
16: But just as far as like the practical things, I just think that, like I said, that's just something that I've learned, and that I can tell how I've softened over the years. You know, I was much more hardcore early. Mm-hmm. And that's part of the learning process for me too.
15: Yes.
16: You know, I'm a different mom to Stella, my 14-month-old, versus my 14-year-old. Uh-huh. You know, and they both have gotten different parts of me as the Lord's refined me and worked on me. So it's just really neat to watch and see it all unfold.
15: Yeah. So. Yeah. And that's what I, you know, encourage, that, yeah, you know, I mean, we're teaching our subjects, but the most important thing is that they are, you know, learning who they are, and, you know, mm-hmm. learning about God and him shaping them, and mm-hmm, you know,
16: absolutely. That
15: for them to know him and know, you know, how to live life.
16: Like,
15: yeah, yeah, the math and history and all that's great, mm-hmm. but we are here to help shape them and mold them and show them, you know,
16: yep.
15: God's way.
16: And point them, just all of our jobs as believers are to glorify him in all that we mm-hmm. do. And so that's, you know, a big part of our homeschool too. And that's another one reason that we do homeschool. There's many reasons, but one of them, you know, I want that to be important to them, and back to walking out what you say, you mm-hmm. know, that's the only way you can do that is by spending time with them.
15: Yeah. Yeah. So. Yeah. And you know, we do all have to learn along the way. I know I was kind of the same way. I think we all are, you know, when we first get, mm-hmm. you know, start homeschooling, we're all so excited. We're like, okay, this is what we're going to do. And I am learning with, like, my oldest was a struggling reader for a really long time. And it's hard to let go of that, like,
16: mm-hmm.
15: you know, expectation that, oh, yep. they have to read by 7 or whatever. Mm-hmm. And it's like, no, that's not always the case. And it's going to be okay. They're still going to be successful.
16: Exactly.
15: Well, Jane, thank you so much for coming on the show again today and spending some time with us. I know you've been a blessing to me and, you know, all of our listeners. So that's going to wrap things up today. So we'll see you next time on Homeschool Conversations.
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1: 91.5, the blessing weather. I'm meteorologist Mike Cox. It looks like today will be the driest day we have for a little while, as it should be partly to mostly sunny. for the majority of this Thursday, except for early and then again late. There is a small chance of a rain shower in there, but mostly dry for the day. We'll have a high of 83. Tonight, cloudy skies, a small chance of rain as well. We'll have a low of 64. We'll have a disturbance bringing a little bit better chance of scattered showers and storms tomorrow under cloudy skies and a high of 83.
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welcome into another edition of Bible Buddies right here on WHCB. My name is Mr. Matthew, and I'm your host for the next 2 big hours of faith-filled family fun.

Hi, hello, how are you, my friends? Welcome in to the WHCB Kids Show, also known as Bible Buddies. My name is Mr. Matthew, and I'm your host for our get-together. We're so glad that you're here today. I've got programs ready for you, some awesome music, and a whole lot of fun. Are you ready? You don't look ready. You look ready. You kind of look... Okay, now you look ready. What about you over there? Yes! Everyone is ready to go, so let's do it. Let's get started with this edition of Bible Buddies. It's the kids show with me, Mr. Matthew, right here on WHCB.

0: song about a boy. A song about a little boy and his taboos. A song about a little boy and his three taboos. The little boy who had a sick taboo, a sad taboo, and a mute taboo. And also a hippo. This is me at the airport. This is my Aunt Ruth. This is me at a bullfight. This is me fighting a bull. This is me and the bull. This is me and the bull, and I think that's the bull's cousin. He's a taboo.
1: Hold it! You call this a multimedia event? This is a slide projector and a bed sheet. And what on earth is a taboo anyway?
0: It's kind of like a cow. See?
1: Yes. Well, very good. This could be interesting. Carry on.

0: man.
1: Does the hippo see them? Is the poor mute Sibu successful in communicating the imminent danger to the other passengers? Is the boy injured? Why is the sad Sibu sad? Is the canoe wood or aluminum? This is quite disappointing. I'm going to have to speak to Bob about this.
2: Oh, look! Sibu!
0: Say...
2: No, wait. That's the water buffalo.
3: Number

0: This is Aiden Graybill, and you're listening to Bible Buddies.
1: Well, I barely have time to make it back to the hotel and still get to the hall for tonight's meeting.
2: We must hear him, Walt.
1: But Dr. Torrey's excellent, all right.
2: Well, it's more than that. I feel strange, as though God is starting to say something to me.
1: Oh?
2: This afternoon, I went into that meeting with a great many hazy ideas. And in easy-to-understand steps, Dr. Torrey answered hundreds of my questions.
1: That's great, Bill.
2: I don't know for certain, Walt, but I feel that God has something specifically to say to me through these meetings. And I have to be there.
1: Well, then, let's get a move on. We might even have time for supper.

We greet our friends everywhere with Chapter 12 of This One Thing I Do, the story of William Borden. This is another in the series, Stories of Great Christians, and comes to you from the Moody Bible Institute in Chicago.

0: See?
1: Oh, good. Let's get them. Looks as though they're going to begin.
2: Tonight, I should like to conclude this series of meetings with a message of warning. A warning from God himself. I shall call it Today versus Tomorrow. Today, if ye will hear his voice, harden not your hearts. Boast not thyself of tomorrow, for thou knowest not what a day may bring forth. The wise man accepts Christ today. The foolish man puts it off until tomorrow, possibly to discover that there is no tomorrow. Are there any more here tonight who will come to Jesus?
1: Looks like about 50 down there, doesn't it, Walt?
0: I'd say at least that.
2: What about you out there, Christian young man, young woman? Could it be that the ones near you would come if someone spoke to them personally about it? Why don't you ask your neighbors?
1: Excuse me, but are you a believer in Jesus?
3: Yes. Yes, I am, young man. Thank you.
1: I'm glad. Excuse me, sir. Are you a believer in Jesus?
4: I am.
1: That's good.
2: If there are no more, let us pray. After which those who desire may join us for the after meeting.
5: You really surprised me back there, Bill, asking those people like that.
1: You think you were surprised? I've never done anything like that in my life. But somehow I had to get the courage to do it.
5: Well, if you really are going to be a missionary, you certainly can't have any shyness about God. It's too bad those people were Christians already.
1: Not for them, it isn't.
5: You know what I mean.
1: I feel as though I've had a lesson in boldness, Walt. You sure have to give up thinking about what people may think of you.
5: There always seems to be this element of selflessness about the work of God. It's the hardest barrier to get over. You never seem to really get over it.
1: You certainly have to give up everything if you really want to serve God. Not just amusements or indulgences, the easy things. But more and more, it seems to me, you have to live with God. For others. Always. Everywhere.
3: Shh.
1: There's Dr. Torrey.
2: I'd like to welcome all who have stayed for the after meeting. To begin with, Mr. Wilson will sing for us.

I surrender all. Have you done that, Christians? Do you know what it is to have the great God Almighty filling every corner of your life? If you haven't, please, for your own sakes and the glory of God, surrender all now. Stand up and sing the chorus along with us.

Some of you have tonight, for the first time, opened your hearts to Jesus. Some of you have been his followers for a long time. And many of you, from both groups, have questions about living the Christian life. And so tonight, I thought we'd have a little talk about it. What is it

0: Look always to Jesus. Keep confessing Jesus everywhere. Keep studying God's word. Keep praying every day. And go to work.
1: A very practical man.
0: And so simple. That's what amazes me about Dr. Torrey. There isn't a soul that can't understand him.
1: Someone has said that the gospel can be understood by the least educated man and yet satisfy the deepest philosophical mind. I believe that's true.
0: You've seen so much, Walt. I mean, of, you know, what people do in their search for satisfaction, religions, philosophies, all over the world, it's the same search.
1: I know. Then a man like Dr. Torrey makes a few simple statements, and you're suddenly aware that this is what you've been looking for. You suddenly know this is what others are looking for also.
0: That's why I must go back. As soon as we arrive home, I want to start preparing for God's work.
1: Well, I'd say that won't be long now. We leave England tomorrow, then we should be back in the States inside of 2 weeks.
0: And then up to Maine, my parents' new summer home. I can hardly wait to see it.

0: Well, there it is. What do you think of our new summer home?
1: Oh, it's beautiful, Father. Far more than I'd imagined.
0: You'll spend the summer here with us before starting school.
1: Oh, I couldn't imagine anything else.
2: It's so good to have you home again, William.
1: Well, I can't say how wonderful it is to be home, Mother. I've missed talking with you so much. And you too, Father.
0: Mm-hmm.
1: Oh, it'll be wonderful just to sit and talk.
2: You'll probably have a great deal to tell us.
1: Yes, but not so much about the sights we saw as the things we discovered about people. The things we thought. I must go back as soon as possible.
0: Go back?
1: That's right. To China, I believe. Oh, the people there. There's so much poverty, so much need. I'm sure God is calling me to China.
0: So you've mentioned in your letters, William.
2: We were wondering if you would still be as anxious to return after you arrived back home.
1: If possible, more anxious, Mother. There's a great deal to learn first, and I haven't much time.
0: That's a funny thing to say, William. You're only 17.
1: I don't mean that I think I'm going to die or anything. It's just that, well, the sooner I get to work for God, the more I can get done.
0: I'm just as glad that you have your university's days before you, William.
1: So am I in one way, Father. I hope to get the grasp of things that Walter had. He would make a perfect missionary. So sure, quick-minded, and so, well, godly. I hope to be very much like him.
2: You have enough value of your own, William, to never need to copy anyone.
1: I haven't heard a mother remark like that for almost a year.
2: I think I'll go up to the house and see how dinner is coming.
0: Your mother and I are very proud of you, William.
1: You are? But I thought...
0: You thought I was against this missionary aspiration of yours. Well, maybe at first I was. But I really should have learned my lesson by now, shouldn't I?
1: Sir?
0: For a good many years, I've been trying to pass off your convictions with distractions. Your uncle's farm, a good school, this trip around the world. And from each of these experiences, you've become stronger, more willing to follow God. I am about convinced that God really is calling you to his service.
1: I'm so glad to hear that, Father.
0: You seem so young to be making such huge decisions.
1: But God is making them.
0: So you say. And I must believe it. I'm sure that your experience at Yale will make certain any such plans of God, and if they are just the emotional reactions of a youngster, well, I'm sure your experiences at Yale will show that up, too.
1: I'm sure that's true. And I hope, even if the second is true, that it will soon be decided.
0: You do?
1: I want to serve God, Father. And that means in his way and in his place. If all this desire for China is, as you say, just emotion, then it isn't glorifying to God, and I want it stopped. But if it is the will of God, I must get to it.
0: Well, we shall see, shan't we?
1: Yes, Father.
0: Let's go back up to the house, William. If all is running smoothly in the kitchen, and I'm sure it is under your mother's direction, dinner should be about ready.
1: Good. I can hardly wait for good home cooking. We had some pretty good meals here and there on the trip, but the trip will not be remembered for delicious meals.
0: Well, you shall have all the food you can handle this summer. We want to fatten you up for Yale.
1: And I shall take in all the spiritual food I can this summer, too. I want to be spiritually fat for Yale. From what I hear, I'll need it.

And so we conclude chapter 12 of This One Thing I Do, the story of William Borden. This is another in the series, Stories of Great Christians, and comes to you from the radio studios of the Moody Bible Institute in Chicago.

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2: Here's your dilemma. You have a fox, a chicken, and a bag of chicken food. You have to carry them across a bridge, but you can only carry them one at a time. If you take the fox, the chicken will eat the food. If you take the fox will eat the chicken when you come back for the food. If you take the chicken food, once again, the fox will eat the chicken. There seems to be no good answer. And such is life, filled with dilemmas. We seem to get trapped with no way out. Job found himself in such a situation. He never cursed God in all his calamity, but he sure had a lot to say. It didn't make sense, and he had no idea how to remedy the situation. Then God asked Job a series of questions that to this day, with all our scientific knowledge and technical know-how, we still can't answer. For example, where is the way to the dwelling of light? And darkness, where is its place? What? God was saying, Job, I'm a lot smarter than you. And Job responded in essence, yeah, you're right. I got nothing. God says the same to us in our dilemma. I'm a lot smarter than you. And then he adds, trust in the Lord with all your heart and lean not on your own understanding. In all your ways acknowledge him and he will direct your path. As for the chicken fox thing, take the chicken, come back for the chicken food and take it across. Bring the chicken with you when you come back for the fox. Leave the chicken there, then come back lastly for the chicken. How do I know this? Because I'm a genius, and someone explained it to me.
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3: 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They would have preferred to be alive.
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6: Yonka!

0: Well, hi there. Come on in. I'm Uncle Charlie, welcoming you to another story time. You know, we get lots of letters, and a lot of times kids will share their problems or their prayer requests. One of the problems that kids share quite often is a problem with lying. Is that a problem that you have trouble with sometimes? Maybe you want to tell the truth, but you know it'll get you into trouble, so you lie instead. Well, if that's true of you, I'm sure that you need today's story. It's written for the Children's Bible Hour by Harry Trover and is entitled, The Truth Hurts. The fact that the truth hurts is something that Ricky didn't know until he started telling it. He didn't know how painful the truth could be. For whenever he needed to tell a lie to get out of a jam, he always could. Like the day he came home with a new football under his arm. His dad saw it and... Ricky, where'd you get that football? It isn't yours, is it? Where'd you get it, son?
1: Found it.
0: Are you sure?
1: You don't think I'd lie to you, do you?
0: I hope not, but I'll tell you, I'm beginning to wonder. You certainly seem to have the most wonderful streak of luck lately.
1: I just keep my eyes open, that's all. I was on my way home from work at Mr. Graybar's Hardware, and I passed an empty lot down the street. And there in the weeds, I found this football.
0: But it looks brand new.
1: Somebody must have just spotted.
0: Well, if they did, they'll be looking for it.
1: If anybody claims it and can prove it's theirs, they can have it back.
0: Well, that seems fair enough. Well, one thing is for certain. Either you're the most honest boy since George Washington, or else you're the smoothest storyteller. I can't decide which. Ricky, just home from work?
1: Oh, hi, Dad. I just slipped in the side door a minute ago.
0: Didn't hear you come in. How was school today?
1: Okay.
0: And Mr. Graybar, how'd your work go at the hardware store?
1: Okay.
0: Mom says supper will be ready in a minute. You better go and wash up. You get so dirty working at the hardware after school.
1: You go ahead. I'm not hungry. Maybe I'll eat later.
0: Are you sick?
1: No.
0: You must be. Never saw you turn down food unless you've been nibbling.
1: I'm just not hungry right now, that's all.
0: Let me see what you have in your pocket there.
1: What? Which pocket?
0: This one, right here. Yeah. Mm-hmm. Yeah, just what I thought. Candy bar. And since you don't want any supper, I assume you've been eating some others, too. Now, where did you get the money for candy bars?
1: I just had it, that's all.
0: Where did you get it? Are you going to answer me? Ricky, I want to know where you get the money to buy 25-cent candy bars.
1: You always say you don't believe me when I tell you.
0: I'll always believe you if you tell me the truth.
1: Okay, I found a dollar.
0: Oh, where?
1: I was on my way home in front of the supermarket. I found a little ragged silk purse. It was black. It looked like it came from some lady's pocketbook. I opened it up and found a dollar bill and a little bit of change in it.
0: How much change?
1: 75 cents.
0: Almost $2 then. All right. Where's the silk purse the money was in?
1: I threw it in the gutter. There was nobody's name on it. It wasn't any good.
0: Well, that's a very good excuse, Ricky. Like I've said before, you're either not telling the truth or else you really spin a convincing yarn on the spur of the moment. We'll just have to wait and see. Truth always tells, you know.
1: What do you mean by that?
0: Truth crushed to earth will rise again. A wise man once said that, and it's true. Sooner or later, the truth always comes out. Well, that's the way it went, until one day, Ricky's dad turned his whole life upside down. Only Ricky didn't know it until it was all over. Ricky, how would you like to go out with your mother and I tonight?
1: Sure. Where?
0: To church.
1: On Monday night?
0: Well, they're having special meetings at the chapel on the corner. The evangelist does tricks to illustrate his sermon. I thought maybe you'd like it.
1: Boy, I'll say. Sure, I'll go once with you.
0: So, Ricky went. This youth evangelist was so good, he wanted to go back the next night, and the next, and the next. On the last night, the evangelist told the story of the thief on the cross who got saved before he died. Somehow, Ricky felt he was preaching that whole sermon just to him, Ricky. He wanted to be saved from his sins like the thief. And so, like the thief, he asked Jesus to forgive him and save him. And Jesus did. More than a week had slipped by when Ricky's dad said to him one day, "How was school today, Ricky?"
1: "Okay."
0: "And how did things go at the hardware? How's Mr. Graybar doing?"
1: "Okay."
0: "Son, you have me worried. What's wrong?"
1: "Nothing."
0: "Ah, but there is. Now that you've been saved, now that you're a Christian, well, I think you should be happier. But instead, you look so sad, so miserable. What is it?"
1: "A Christian's always happy."
0: "Well, they should be if they know they're saved."
1: "Oh, I know I'm saved all right. There's no doubt about it in my mind. I know I'm saved. I'm a Christian, but..."
0: "But something is bothering you. Something standing between you and the Lord, right?"
1: "Yes."
0: "Well, why don't you tell me what it is? We'll pray about it, and we'll just turn the whole thing over to the Lord."
1: "Dad, I lied to you several times. I stole money from the cash box at the hardware."
0: "I'm sorry to hear it, son. Yet I'm not too surprised. That football, the silk purse. I wondered where you were getting the money. Do you know how much you took?"
1: "$17. What shall I do? It just keeps bothering me so bad. What am I gonna do?"
0: "You'll just have to give him back the money."
1: "I thought of that. I guess I will. But it won't be easy."
0: No, it won't be easy. But it's the only way. You'll just have to tell him all about it."
1: "Tell him? Tell Mr. Graybar? I could never do that."
0: "Well, how else are you going to pay back the $17?
1: "I thought I'd just put it in the cash box or send it through the mail in an envelope."
0: Nope, no good. That wouldn't be the answer. That's really just covering things up. Remember, Ricky, you're a Christian now."
1: "Wasn't the thief on the cross a Christian?"
0: "Yes."
1: "Well, he didn't go around and give back everything he had stolen that Jesus said to him. This day you'll be with me in paradise."
0: "Well, yes, but now wait a minute. The thief on the cross couldn't pay back the things he had stolen. He didn't have time. He was dying. But you? Oh, you're in a far different situation. You can pay Mr. Graybar back. Therefore, you must. And you'll never feel right about it until you do."
1: "One thing's for sure. I can't go on like this."
0: "Then go see Mr. Graybar. Now, you've got your pay for this week, haven't you? This is payday."
1: "Yes. I've got $20, in fact. I worked extra late 3 nights, and he gave me $20. And I only took $17. But he'll fire me if I tell him. He'll be mad."
0: "Well, the truth sometimes hurts, Ricky. But it's always best in the long run. You tell him the truth, and you'll never be sorry, even if he does fire you."
1: "Okay, I guess you're right. I'll go see Mr. Graybar right now before he leaves the store." "So that's the story, Mr. Graybar. That's why I'm quitting my job, so you won't have to fire me. I know you won't want a boy like me working for you. So here are the $17 I stole from you. I'm sure sorry, Mr. Graybar. But now that I'm a Christian, I just have to make things right."
2: "I'm glad you did, Ricky. Fact is, I had already decided to fire you myself."
1: "You did? Why?"
2: "Because I couldn't figure out how that money was slipping out of my cash box. Then one day, the day you cut your finger on that piece of sheeting, do you remember?"
1: "Yes, I remember, because while you were out getting a Band-Aid for my hand, I took $1 out of the cash box."
2: "Exactly. You were never supposed to touch the cash box. But the other day, I happened to notice a little spot of dried blood on the side of the box. It's a new box, and I couldn't figure out how I'd gotten any blood on it. Then I thought of you and your cut finger that day. Suddenly it dawned on me what was happening. You were stealing the money. So I set a trap for you.
1: You did?
2: I did, but I never got a nibble all last week.
1: I never stole a penny after I got saved.
2: Well, I didn't know why. I thought you were just too smart to get caught. So I decided to fire you.
1: I'm sorry.
2: But now I want you to stay with me, son. Any boy as honest as you are, I want to have around. And if being a Christian can make an honest boy out of a possible troublemaker, well, maybe this being saved business is something I ought to look into myself.

Did you know that the word truth is found 224 times in the Bible? Here are a couple of good verses that go with the story. Joshua 24:14. Now therefore fear the Lord and serve him in sincerity and in truth. In 2 Chronicles 31:20, in speaking about King Hezekiah, the writer says that he did that which was good and right and truth before the Lord his God. And finally, some verses from Psalm 15. Lord, who may abide in your tabernacle? Who may dwell in your holy hill? He who walks uprightly and works righteousness and speaks the truth in his heart. So, telling the truth is so important. What was it Mom said? Truth crushed to earth will rise again. Sooner or later, the truth always comes out. Well, to tell you the truth, time's about up for today's Storytime visit. If you enjoy these stories, I'd love to know about it. I'm Uncle Charlie, and you can write to me at Storytime, P.O. Box 1, Grand Rapids, Michigan, 49501. 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

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It's been that way for nearly 42 years. 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

0: It's adventure time. Yes, girls and boys, it's time for adventure. And here's our friend Bill Collins with another episode from the adventures of the Sugar Creek Gang.
1: We were on our way back to camp after catching a whole pack of walleyes. And for a minute, while our two boats plowed along through the water, which, with the sunlight shining on the moving waves, looked like a great big lake full of live silver, my thoughts took a hop, skip, and a jump across the lake to the shore, leaped over the Chippewa Forest and high up over a lot of other lakes, like I was Paul Bunyan himself. And all of a sudden, I landed right inside our kitchen at Sugar Creek, where I knew I'd be in just a few days. And in my mind's eye, I saw Mom standing by our kitchen stove near the east window, which has a green ivy vine trailing across the top of the outside of it. I could smell the aroma of raw fried potatoes frying, see the steam puffing up from the hook spout of our kind of oldish tea kettle. If when I came in I accidentally carried in a little mud on my shoes or bare feet, Mom would say, like she nearly always does, "Would you like to get the broom, Bill, and sweep out that mud which a little while ago came walking in on 2 feet?" I know whose 2 feet she meant, and grin, and right away I'd step to the place where we kept our broom, which is behind the kitchen door. I wouldn't any more than get started with a dustpan and broom when Mom would say, "Be careful not to sweep hard, or we'll have dust on our fried potatoes." While I was doing that, all of a sudden I'd get tangled up, and turning around, I'd see my swell little sister, Charlotte Ann, with her tiny toy broom sweeping it around awkwardly like girls do when they're just learning how to sweep. Now that she's learned to walk, she tries to do everything any of the rest of us do. She follows Mom around sweeping when Mom does, washing her hands when Mom does, and when my mom or my reddish-brown mustache dad sits down to read a book or a magazine, she actually gets a book or a magazine and tries to read, nearly always getting the magazine upside down when she does it. In fact, she wants to do everything we do while we're doing it. Sometimes when Mom is getting supper and Charlotte Ann can't see high enough to see what Mom's doing, she gets cross and whines and fusses and pulls at Mom's dress or apron and makes a nuisance out of herself. Only she doesn't know she's a nuisance. Maybe she thinks Mom is making a nuisance of herself instead for not letting her help get supper. Yep, I was getting homesick for my folks and could hardly wait till I got home next week to tell all the exciting adventures we'd had. Also, it'd be fun to watch the mail every day to see if maybe little Jim would get any letters from anybody who'd find his gospel messages, which he'd been tossing out into the lake, in whiskey bottles. Thinking that, I remembered John Till and wondered where he was and what he was doing. And all of a sudden, I remembered what poetry and I had been thinking and talking about in the station wagon when we'd been at the source of the Mississippi River, and he had found a Bible verse which said if any two of the Lord's disciples were agreed about something they wanted to pray for, they could pray for it, and the Heavenly Father would do it. Thinking that, I turned around to Poetry, who, as you know, was running the motor, and I looked at him, and he looked at me. I pointed to my shirt pocket, which had its flap unbuttoned to keep my New Testament from flying out. His eyes looked where my finger was pointing, and the expression on his mischievous, happy-looking face changed to a very sober one. He kind of squinted his eyes like a boy does when he's thinking about something. He lifted his free hand, the other one being on the rubber grip of the motor's handle, and with his forefinger pointed to his own shirt pocket. We just looked into each other's eyes a minute, and for some reason, I felt fine inside. And then I swung my eyes around the lake and in the direction of where the sun was going to set after a while, and was glad I was alive, for the same reason little Jim is glad he's alive. In a little while, we'd beat ashore. There was only one thing about a fishing trip I didn't like, and that was having to help clean the fish afterward, but boy, oh boy, when you start sinking your teeth into the nice snow-white fish steaks, which restaurant menus call fillet, you don't mind having had to clean them at all. Yummy, yummy, crunch, crunch. Boy, oh boy, I certainly was hungry. And as our boat cut a wide circle and swung up beside the dock in front of our big brown tents, I could see that a fire was already started in the Indian kitchen we'd made. That meant that just the minute we had our fish cleaned, Barry'd have them sizzling in the skillet for us. Tom and I were alone a minute at the end of the dock that night, just before we went to bed, and he had both hands clasped around the slender flagpole and was swaying his body forward and backward and sideways, not saying anything for a minute. Neither was I. And then Tom said, I wish I could find my dad. There was a tear in his voice, and I knew he was feeling pretty awful inside, and because I liked him, I felt the same way for a minute. Well, nobody knows where he is. And Tom surprised me by saying, only one person knows. As quick as I realized what he meant, I said, yes, that's right. He knows everything in the world at the same time. The moon shining on the water looked like it nearly always does in the moonlight, like silver, and like a field of oats on Dad's farm would look if somebody had painted it white and the wind was blowing. Santa, who, as you know, had his cabin not very far up the lake from where we were camped, had gone away for the night, and Big Jim and Circus had been selected to stay all night in his cabin to sort of look after things for him. They were the biggest members of our gang, and Barry gave them permission. All the rest of the gang were in the tents, maybe undressing, and Tom and I were really alone when all of a sudden I heard a sound on the shore and a voice calling, Tom, hey, Tom. And I was sure I'd heard the voice before. I saw the bushes part and a dark form move out in the moonlight. And at the same time, Tom let go of the flagpole and made a dive for the shore, beating it up to the dock as fast as he could. I was so surprised I couldn't move, but felt weak in the knees and sick in the stomach. Tom was there in a flash, and I watched him and somebody standing side by side, talking in whispers. And then the dark form I'd seen come out of the bushes dive back again, and a second later, I heard footsteps going lickety-sizzle up the lake shore. And then Tom started back to me, and I met him in the middle of the dock. Who was it? Was it your dad? No. It was my brother, Bob. I gave him the letter from Mother, and he's going to give it to Dad. Can you imagine that? Big Bob Till, Big Jim's worst enemy, and except for Big Jim, the fiercest fighter in the whole country anywhere, maybe. He was what people call a juvenile delinquent. Maybe I better tell you right now, in case you don't know it, that Mr. Foote, little Jim's dad, had used his influence back at Sugar Creek to keep Bob from having to go to reform school. And then Bob had been what's called parole to him, and little Jim himself had been glad because he'd rather anybody be good than have to be bad and be punished for it. But Bob was still not behaving himself because he hadn't been trained at home like most of the rest of us. Even we were having a hard enough time to be even half as good as we thought we were, and we'd had training all of our boys' lives. When Tom said to me there in the moonlight, in the middle of the dock, that he'd given his mom's letter to his brother Bob, and I realized that Bob was up here in the North Woods, in fact, had been standing right over there behind those bushes only a second ago, you could have knocked me over with a moonbeam. I was so surprised.

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1: That glue should work. This is Moment of Truth. I was making shark puppets, I guess you'd call them that, and I bought these oven mitts that almost looked like a shark's mouth. So I bought little eye thingies in a craft store, you know, and I glued them on. And I made little shark puppets. What happened? I put glue on the eyes, and they stuck on the puppet. And, you know, it reminds me that we are to stick with Christ. You know, my pastor's granddaughter had this thing going with my pastor. He would say, "What do friends do?" And she'd say, "Friends stick." And they do. In fact, the Bible says there is a friend who sticks closer than a brother, and that's Jesus Christ. Hey, first of all, do you know Jesus? Is he your friend? And second, are you a friend of God? Stick with him, if so. That glue should work. This is Moment of Truth.
2: 91.5 The Blessing, WHCB, Bristol, Kingsport, Johnson City. Kenneth Hill here. I've been told by some folks I don't say much at the top of the hour. Well, I can't really say too much, but I can tell you that Jesus Christ, God's own Son, came to this earth and died for your sin that you might have your sins forgiven. So turn from your sin, turn to Jesus Christ, and receive Him as your personal Savior. And there'll be a home in heaven for you. I can tell you that in 30 seconds.
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7: 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Yeah. Jason, look, I'm walking.
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8: Well, now, it's too soon to say for sure.
5: Say what for sure, Dr. Franklin?
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3: And when a hallway incident starts rumors?
9: I heard Vaughn's a total bully. He pushed a girl down in the hallway yesterday.
5: That was me.
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3: Will the truth come to light? 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
6: Well, good morning, Eileen. Who are you?
12: I was wondering if I could talk to you and Jason for a moment.
6: Of course you can. Jason?
13: Yeah, Jack?
14: Oh, hi, Mrs. Sellers.
12: Good morning, Jason.
6: Eileen wants to talk to us.
14: Okay, what's up?
12: I need to talk to you about what happened in the Imagination Station.
14: Sure.
12: Is it really true? Could Zachary really walk in the machine?
14: Sure seemed like it.
12: But how?
14: You see, because he imagines he can. You should have seen how excited he was.
12: I'll bet he was. But I don't think you understand what you've done.
14: Sure I do. Zachary got a chance to walk again.
12: Yes, but Zachary gave me nothing but fits all night. He called all his friends about it. And then when I finally got him to bed, he couldn't sleep. At one point, he started crying. He was crying in his sleep, Jason. And this morning, he was a monster at the therapist. He didn't want to do his exercises. He didn't see any reason. Why work hard at something that may not help him to walk when he can just climb in the imagination station and walk as much as he wants?
14: That's a good point. I can appreciate his thinking.
12: So can I. And it's all wrong. What did you think you were doing by giving him all that false hope?
14: False hope?
12: How is he supposed to cope with real life when you've created something that reinforces his desire to escape?
14: Maybe this will help him cope with real life better than he could before. Maybe it'll increase his desire to do his exercises so he can walk in real life. I don't know.
12: That's the problem. You don't know.
14: Mrs. Sellers, I understand how you feel, but I think Zachary was just overreacting last night. The whole thing's a novelty. It'll wear off.
12: You think being able to walk will wear off for someone who can't? Is that what you think? I'm afraid you don't understand kids like Zachary. You don't have the slightest inkling.
7: Mom, what's going on here?
12: Zachary, I told you to wait in the van.
7: I got tired of waiting in the van. I want to go in the imagination station.
12: No, I don't think so.
7: Why not? We went to that useless therapist, and now all we're going to do is go home. Why can't I go in?
12: Because I don't think it's good for you.
14: You know, Mrs. Sellers, maybe it would be good if Zachary went in for a while.
6: Jason.
14: It may prove what I'm talking about.
7: Yeah, see? Why can't I go in?
12: Because I don't want you to.
14: Mrs. Sellers.
6: Jason, can I have a word with you?
14: What?
6: Right now, up in the office, please.
14: Yeah, sure. Mrs. Sellers, I really wish you'd reconsider.
7: Yeah, you wouldn't let me do it if it was gonna hurt me.
14: Okay, so, what's wrong?
6: What's wrong? Jason, I don't know what's happening to you.
14: Nothing. Why?
6: You just broke an overriding rule at Wit's End. It's always been Wit's policy never to contradict parents, particularly in front of the children. And as best as I can tell, it's a rule that's worked well since the place opened.
14: Well, sure, but what was the harm in trying...
6: Don't you see? It's like parents are contradicted at every turn by every other institution. They look to Wit's End to help support them.
14: But I happen to think she was wrong in this case.
6: Oh, and you're the one who's going to tell parents they're wrong and how they raise their own children?
14: No, no, of course not. But she was going after the imagination station.
6: She was going after what you did to the imagination station.
14: Oh, I get it now. This is because you think she's right.
6: She's right in as much as you don't know what you're dealing with.
14: Okay, your opinions are duly noted.
6: Meaning you haven't heard a word I've said. Oh, Jason.
14: Hi, Wit's End. Oh, hey. It's Brian Dern. I'm sorry, what? Yeah, sure. Well, it doesn't exactly heal people. It just sort of... How'd you hear about this? An interview? Sure. Yeah, this afternoon would be fine. Uh-huh. Bye. He's coming over this afternoon.
6: What are you going to do?
14: Well, I'll talk to him about it.
6: And when handicapped kids all over town, maybe all over the state, come to be healed, what then?
14: Look, we'll just deal with that when it happens. I'll establish some rules about how the machine should be used.
6: Oh, so you're not against rules as such, just the old rules.
14: Look, Jack, you worry too much. This whole thing will work out fine, mm-hmm. Trust me. Mm-hmm. Let the word get out. It could lead to some wonderful things for the kids. Why are you so afraid of this new technology? I mean, it's like a miracle of science.
6: Because there are no such things as miracles of science.

0: Are you comfortable, Grandma?
1: I'm fine. Quit worrying. Thank you for coming to see me. But you don't have to stay. I'm sure you both have better things to do with your time.
2: Oh, there's nothing better than this, Grandma.
0: Mom would have just made me do chores at home anyway.
1: You're kind. You haven't been able to find Bill, have you?
2: No.
0: But we know where he is.
1: Fishing in the Amazon, climbing Mount Everest.
2: He's on a cruise in the Bahamas.
0: Yeah.
1: I see. And he left April behind, didn't he?
2: Yes.
1: Oh, that boy. I can imagine the excuses he came up with about why he needed the trip. He'll never grow up.
2: There. We'll keep trying, Grandma. Maybe he'll come.
1: No, not in time.
0: What do you mean, not in time? What are you talking about? We have plenty of time.
1: After all these years, don't you think I know my own body?
3: Well, good morning, everybody.
0: Hi, Dr. Franklin.
1: Go on, Doctor. Tell him the truth.
3: I beg your pardon?
1: I was telling him that I don't have a lot of time. You'll confirm that, I think.
3: Well, who knows how much time any of us have?
1: Oh, Doctor, don't be evasive.
3: What do you want me to say?
1: I want you to say that my heart muscles are weak. Go on.
0: Grandma.
1: Go on, Doctor.
3: That's true, they are.
1: The valves are deteriorated.
3: True.
1: And a heart transplant is what I need the most. But my condition is so unstable, I'd never make it through the operation. Correct?
3: Thank you, Mildred.
0: So it's all true?
3: Yes, Connie. I'm sorry. I wanted to tell you in more diplomatic terms, but obviously Mildred didn't want it that way.
1: Why beat around the bush?
2: There's nothing we can do.
3: We're doing all we can.
1: Which is a nice way of saying that there's nothing anyone can do. I'm not afraid of the truth.
0: But if it's true, if it's really true, why did you want me to pray for you?
1: Oh, silly girl. You're not praying for me. You're praying for you.
0: Me?
1: Yes. Even as you pray for God's will to be done for me, you're praying for God's strength in you. Strength for whatever happens. That's why I want you to pray.

0: see you. Not now, Jack. It's crazy in here. Come on, kids.
1: No,
0: don't push
1: no.
0: it. Right.
1: Stop it, David. Stop it right now.

0: Wonder what's on the TV.
1: In light of recent statistics demonstrating that the number of eligible retirees is expected to double within the next 20 years.
0: Right.
1: In other news, Wits End has become the scene of unexpected chaos this afternoon.
0: Wits End?
1: Crowds of parents and children, many suffering from a variety of handicaps, arrived to try out a newly designed machine that reportedly heals those who go into it.
0: What?
1: Reporter Kurt Morse is on the scene.
2: We're not kidding when we say chaos, Steve. There's a line going down the stairs and out the door at Wits End as children from all over the area have come to try out the new and improved Imagination Station.
0: I don't believe this.
2: Police have arrived to keep visitors in an orderly line on the sidewalk.
0: Mom, you should see what's going on at Wits End. It looks like it...
2: Police.
0: Mom?
2: Well, we're mostly concerned about...
0: What's wrong?
2: Wandering out in the street.
3: I'm sorry.
0: Sorry for what? What happened?
3: Your grandmother... just slipped into a coma.

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1: And it's Crying Brian Dern coming to you live from Wits End. And for once, we're on top of the big story of the day. I'm here with Jason Whitaker, the mad scientist who came up with the new Healing Imagination Station. Thanks for joining us, Jason.
2: My pleasure. Although I'd like to make it clear that the Imagination Station doesn't really heal anybody.
1: Well, then what's it do? Why are all these people here?
2: Because the Imagination Station is based on the imagination. It lets kids imagine they can do things they couldn't otherwise do.
1: So, say, if I can't walk, it lets me walk. Is that the idea?
2: Right.
1: Well, I gotta be honest, I've seen some kids around here in tears because it didn't work for them. Is this a scam or what?
2: No, it's not a scam. Look, Jack Allen came up with a theory that for some kids it won't work because their imaginations don't have the knowledge or the memory to make it work.
1: I see.
2: For example, if a child was born blind, then it's hard for them to imagine what seeing is really like.
1: Uh-huh.
2: So the machine won't help.
1: Jack came up with this?
2: Uh-huh.
1: Well, he's over by the Imagination Station right now. Jack, could you come over here?
3: Well, you'd have to excuse me. We're very busy.
1: I know, but tell me, Jack, what do you think about all this?
3: Well, I think it's an intriguing idea that certainly needs to be explored in the fullness of its time under closely guarded scrutiny and with a measure
1: of... Yeah, right. You sound like a politician. What's the matter? You don't like the new Imagination Station?
3: Not really, no.
1: Well...
3: Pardon me, I have to go.
1: I'm with you on this one, Jason.
4: If it
1: makes the kids happy, who cares?
4: Imagination Station. Out of my way.
1: It looks like you have an enthusiastic fan.
2: Yeah, that's Zachary. He was the first one to successfully use the new Imagination Station.
1: Well, we should talk to him. Now, let's stroll over to see what's going on here.
4: Let me in. I was the first one to walk in it. I should be allowed to go in whenever I want to. Get out of my way!
3: Zachary, I'm not sure your mother wants you back in here.
4: I don't care. I want in, and I want in now.
1: Hey, kid! What's the beef?
4: Jason, tell him I should be able to go in. I was the first one.
2: Yeah, that's true, Zach. But you see all these other kids? They've been waiting an awful
4: long time. I don't care about them. I want in now.
5: Zachary.
1: Uh-oh. Here come the judge.
5: I should have known I'd find you here, even after I told you not to come.
4: Why shouldn't I do it? Why don't you let me walk?
5: Because you're not really walking, that's why. It's make-believe.
4: Then I'd rather be in make-believe than stuck in this awful wheelchair. I want to go in.
5: No, you're coming with me. Now.
4: I won't.
5: Oh, yes, you will.
4: No!

0: Listen to me, Zachary. You can do as your mother says and go out, or you can be carried out. It's your choice.
1: But I don't want to go.
0: I know you don't, but you have to obey your mother. It's up to you how you want to do it.
1: All right, I'll go. But I hate you for this. I hate all of you.
2: There, Jason. I hope you're satisfied.
3: Well, Jason, every great invention has its detractors.
4: I guess they do.
5: Now we understand that Jason Whittaker, proprietor of Wits End, has closed Wits End for the remainder of the day. We caught up with him while he posted a sign at the front door.
4: I'm sorry for any inconvenience. I didn't mean to be unkind. Maybe I got it wrong. So I would just like to submit the Imagination Station to further tests before resuming public operation of this particular program. I'm sorry.
5: Bart Rathbone has been using this incident as an example of how dangerous Wits End has become over the past few months. The games at my place are safe and mindless, he said this afternoon. He also noted...
1: Oh, Jack, I didn't see you come in.
0: It didn't look like you were seeing much of anything, Connie. Did you even hear the report?
1: Some of it. I'm sorry. I guess I was kind of lost in my thoughts.
0: Lost in your thoughts or in your prayers?
1: A little both, I guess. What are you doing here?
0: I was going to visit Zachary. The hospital's on the way, so I stopped by to see how your grandmother's doing. I saw your mom. I'm sorry to hear what happened.
1: Grandma knew. The doctors have done all they can, which isn't much. They say that the most they can hope for is to build up her strength through the life support equipment and medicine. Then the rest is up to God.
0: It always is.
1: I'm so tired.
0: I would be too. I can imagine how hard it is for you.
1: Grandma's completely at peace with God about what's going on, but I don't get it. Why is this happening to her? She's such a sweet, good woman.
0: Why does this sort of thing happen to anybody?
1: Yeah.
0: I don't know. The truth is, I think we have the question turned around. Maybe the better question is, all things considered, why don't things like this happen more often?
1: What do you mean?
0: It's a fallen world, a crazy world, in fact. We're subject to disease and death and handicaps and accidents. It's a wonder things aren't worse than they are. But I don't have an answer, Connie. I doubt your grandmother has one either. But from what you say, she probably knew that faith is the only way to get through.
1: Faith, yeah. But I've been sitting here wondering. You know, I've had faith when I've been praying for her to be healed. But it hasn't made a difference.
0: Hasn't it? Are you so sure?
1: She's still dying.
0: Oh, but for a Christian, isn't dying possibly another kind of healing? I mean, it's not like this world is the be-all and end-all of everything. Sometimes there's a greater healing than we expect, but that's God's business.
1: If it's his business, why do we bother to pray?
0: Because he tells us to. If we don't pray, how can we become more in tune with the mind of God? To feel his comfort even if we don't get what we want. Praying is the only way I know how.
1: Jack.
0: Miss Connie?
1: I never really asked you before, but can I have a hug?
0: Oh, Connie. Oh, of course you can. I'm sorry to talk so much. A sermon doesn't mean much at a time like this.
1: No, it's okay. I just need to be reminded sometimes, you know,
0: of the things Whit taught you, I know.
1: Thanks for being here, Jack.
0: Oh, it's my pleasure, Connie.

0: Hello, Jack. Thanks for coming.
1: How's he doing?
0: He's depressed, I think. Doesn't want to eat or talk to me. Nothing. He just sits quietly and looks out the window.
1: Where is he?
0: The living room.
1: Can I go in?
0: Oh, certainly. Would you like something to drink?
1: Tea, if it's no trouble.
0: I'll go make it.
1: Thank you. Knock, knock. Can I come in?
2: I don't care.
1: Just thought I'd stop by, see how you're doing after that, incident today. I'm sorry I had to threaten you, Zachary, but you were a little hysterical.
2: I was being a brat.
1: That's another way of putting it.
2: I wish I'd never gotten in that machine. I wish I'd never knew.
1: I suspect that Jason regrets it, too. In his enthusiasm, he didn't realize. But surely the time you had was, wonderful in a way.
2: Yeah, it was the best thing that's ever happened to me. But so what? I'm still stuck in this wheelchair. I still can't walk. I may never be able to walk. I'll never get healed.
1: Maybe not. At least, not like that. But, Zachary, I came over to tell you something that I think is even more important than whether you walk again or not. See, there's a more important healing I want you to think about.
2: Like what?
1: Spiritual healing, Zachary. It's not the handicap on the outside you have to worry about, but the one on the inside. And without Jesus Christ, we're all spiritually handicapped. You want to be healed, Zachary? Let Jesus heal you where it counts. In your heart and soul.
2: But I don't know how to do that.
1: I'll tell you how, Zachary. In fact, let's get your mother in here, and I'll tell you both how.

0: sweetheart.
1: Hi, Mom.
0: It's late, honey. Why don't you go home?
1: No, I'll wait. I want to be here if she wakes up. I just came out to stretch my legs.
0: It's been a long day.
1: Yeah.
0: I saw Dr. Franklin a little while ago, and he said that Grandma keeps having a series of, I don't know what to call them, spasms, like tiny heart attacks. He doesn't know how much more she can take.
1: She'll let go soon, I bet. Somewhere deep inside her coma, she's probably stalling to see if Dad will show up. Maybe I should whisper in her ear that he won't. He's never on time.
0: Oh, Connie, I'm so sorry.
1: Why? It's okay now, really. If she goes, she'll go to a much better place than this. She believes it.
0: And you do, too.
1: Sure. Don't you?
0: Oh, I wonder.
1: Be sure, Mom. Don't sit on the fence anymore.
0: I love you, Connie.
1: I love you, too. But I don't have enough faith for both of us. You need some of your own.
0: I know, sweetheart. I know.
2: June? Connie?
0: Yes, doctor.
2: I'm sorry.
0: Is she... You mean just now?
2: Yes. Just a moment ago. Very quickly and peacefully.
0: Oh, we should have been in there.
1: It's okay, Mom. She went peacefully. That's the only way she could have gone.
0: Oh, Doctor, can we go in?
2: Of course.
0: Come on, dear. Let's go say goodbye.
1: Not goodbye, Mom. How about see you later?

0: a lot of different views about healing and how it happens, but one thing is certain, God hears our prayers. 1 John 5:14 tells us, "This is the confidence which we have before him, that if we ask anything according to his will, he hears us." We see the truth of that verse when Jesus prayed in Gethsemane before he was crucified. He asked for the cup to pass from him, but ultimately accepted that he would do God's will. So we pray to God for what we really want, but accept that as a loving Father, he'll give us what is best for us. You know, sometimes we talk about things that might be a little hard to understand. Whenever that happens, we encourage you to talk to your parents. And you can always write to us. Just send your letter to Adventures in Odyssey, Colorado Springs, Colorado, 80995. 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It's called A Touch of Healing. 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Our production engineer was Dave Arnold. And our executive producer is Chuck Bolte. And I'm Chris, hoping you'll join us again next time for more Adventures in Odyssey.
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0: Well, hello there. It's good to have you back. You're always welcome here at Lamplighter Theatre. On our last visit...
1: Abel? What's with you? You look like you've seen a ghost.
2: Over there, at the window. Where? What? He was just there.
3: Oh, you're seeing things.
4: Did you hear? The Master's getting married.
5: Married? I was certain he'd be a bachelor forever.
6: And now, my darling wife.
5: Yes, my darling husband.
6: We have a year to see the world before we settle back here at the manor.
3: It was just a year and a month and a week and a day since poor Master John died on the mountain.

0: can't wait to see Grandad. We have so many stories to tell him.
1: Indeed we do.
0: I'm sure he'll like my picture.
1: What picture?
0: The door.
1: Oh, yeah. Yeah, I forgot about that.
0: Papa, are you knocking?
1: Oh, I don't know. Are you?
0: Yes. I've been knocking since I heard about the door being Jesus. And I'm going to keep knocking until he lets me in. Do you think he'll open the door soon?
1: No telling. Your granddad might know how to get that door open.
0: I'll ask him.
2: Well, it sounds like a wonderful time.
0: But here's the best part. Look!
2: Ah, now what do we have here? Oh, now that's a fine picture.
0: A girl my age gave it to me.
2: Did she tell you who the door was?
0: Yes, Jesus.
2: That he is, lad. He's the door. And the shepherd who can let you in.
0: So I've been knocking morning, noon and night. But I don't know if the door has opened yet.
2: Well, from the sound of your story, I would say he opened that door several days ago.
0: How do you know?
2: Because the Lord always keeps his word. He says, ask and it shall be given to you. Seek and you shall find. Knock and the door will be opened unto you. Sounds like you've done all three.
0: So, I'm inside the door. Grandad, when I wake up in the morning, now everything's different. I can't wait to start the day.
2: I think it's because you are finally on the right side of the door, my boy.
0: To think I'm inside. I'm inside the door, yay!
2: I couldn't have been met with better news. Now we have to get your father to come inside with us.
1: The kitchen's swept, dishes are washed and put away. Anything else you need?
0: Yes, we need you to start knocking.
1: Knocking?
0: On the door, in my picture.
1: Maybe someday. There's simply too much to be done today. Getting baskets, for one. We're sold out, Ezra. Clean sold out.
2: Knocking on that door is more important, Abel. Seek ye the Lord while he may be found. Call upon him while he is near. Wait too long. You'll get farther and farther away.
1: Yeah, I'll give it some thought. Do you mind watching Nemo for a bit while I take care of things?
2: Very well.
1: And I'll make dinner too. And bring it back. See you soon, Nemo.
0: Bye, Papa.

0: Now, Nemo, make sure you mind your manners and do what your teacher tells you. I'm sure you'll have a good day.
1: I will. Yeah. Are you nervous?
0: Maybe. Perhaps because this was the age I was when I had such a rough time at school.
1: Kids made fun of you?
0: Often.
1: I would never make fun of anyone, Papa.
0: I know you wouldn't, son.
1: And if someone made fun of me, I pay no mind to it. Grandad told me Jesus tells me who I am.
0: Well, that's good.
1: And besides, I have a dog waiting to protect me once school is dismissed. Right, Nemo?
0: I wish you'd call your dog something else.
1: I've tried. It's the only name we'll come to. And I've noticed you started saying my dog. He is mine now, isn't he?
0: I don't suppose we'll ever see that man again. That's fine by me.
1: But what about the ring we found?
0: Locked up safe, should he ever come for it.
1: Nemo, get over here. Nemo, stop sniffing around. He hardly even has a limp anymore, does he?
0: He's recovered well. Now, remember...
1: Mind the teacher, be respectful and have a good day.
0: Here's your lunch.
1: Thank you. Oh, hello. I like your dog. Which one of you boys does it belong to? He's mine. Oh, you're not a boy. This is my papa. Small body, but big heart.
2: Well, nice to meet you, sir. I'm Margaret. Margie for short.
0: Nice to meet you as well.
2: What's your dog's name?
1: Nemo, same as mine.
2: So you're Big Nemo and you have a Little Nemo. That's funny, but I like it.
1: I like it too.
2: See you in class. Bye.
1: See you, Father. I'll be fine.
0: Yeah, you will.
1: Will you not today, Father?
0: Oh, Nemo.
1: I've never wanted anything so badly before.
0: Go on, or you'll be late.
1: Remember, knock and the door will be open unto you.
0: That boy.
1: Grandad, what is a ghost? Oh,
3: rubbish and nonsense, that's all. Where have you even heard of such things?
1: This man at Jemmy's, the place we stayed at, the Moors. He said his grandmother's aunt had seen one.
3: Well, it's a silly man. And grandmother's sillier. And the aunt silliest of all. Take no heed of such tales, Nemo. They're only made up to frighten people. Keep close to the Lord, and you'll fear nothing.
1: But I think I've seen one myself.
3: Oh, really? Where?
1: Everywhere. He has a long grey beard with a black cloak. And he came into our cart in the middle of the night and left us his dog.
3: I've never heard of a ghost with a dog before.
1: Well, he vanished for several weeks. And now I'm seeing him in bushes and trees. And I even saw him the other day near the schoolhouse.
3: Near the schoolhouse?
1: Yes, we were on recess and I saw him on the other side of the road. It seemed like he was watching me. I ran as fast as I could to catch him. But then the schoolmaster called to me and made me stop.
3: Why were you trying to catch him?
1: I wanted to tell him we have his ring, but when I turned around, he was gone. Please don't tell Papa. The ghost or man frightens him.
3: Well, it's never good to hide the truth, even if it makes others afraid.
1: Why is that?
3: Well, concealing the truth only makes matters worse.
1: I'll tell Papa if you want me to. But I know he won't like it.
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8: Nemo saw the man again. Oh, we can't rid ourselves of the fella.
3: Who do you think this rapscallion is?
8: I haven't the foggiest idea. But you should have seen him, Ezra, when he came into the cart that night. As soon as he heard me say Nemo's name, he froze, stiff as a board. And then, sudden-like, he wanted to stay with us and even wanted to sleep in our wagon.
3: Keep watch.
8: Summer's almost here. It might be just the time for another trip to the moors. It'd be good to get away for a bit.
3: I'll miss you both, but adventure would be good for the lad.
8: Then it's settled. I'll make preparations in the morning.
1: Father, look at the deer.
8: I see.
1: Can I get down and walk with little Nemo?
8: No, I prefer you stay up here with me.
1: But I've been sitting here all day.
8: Yeah. Well, Mary does need a break, and we should eat lunch.
1: And I see wild strawberries.
8: Whoa, God. Now, get your dog and play for a bit, but stay close.
1: Yes, Papa.
8: Nemo, lunch is ready. Nemo!
1: Papa, where's little Nemo?
8: What? He was with you, wasn't he?
1: He was, but then you whistled for him and he ran off.
8: Oh, I never whistled.
1: I heard it.
8: Well, not from me.
1: Then who did?
8: Are you sure it wasn't the wind?
1: I'm sure.
8: I never heard it. My hearing's not the best. Let's go find that dog.
1: Nemo!

0: Come here, boy. Come on, Nemo. Oh. Nemo, it's been hours.
1: We have to find him.
0: It's getting dark. We've checked with every house and farm around. No one's seen him.
1: But he couldn't have just disappeared.
0: You said that when he heard the whistling that he went running.
1: Yes, I thought he was running to you.
0: He must have run to someone else.
1: The grey-bearded man.
0: Oh, we don't know that. All we know is we can't find him and we need to move on.
1: Yes, Papa. Goodbye, little Nemo.

0: basket seller. Have you any for sale?
1: Whoa! We do, good sir.
0: Well, any basket chairs? Tables?
1: Oh, plenty of both.
0: Excellent! Ah! Me wife and daughters will be so pleased. They're in the Rose Garden now. They've been discussing the likes of those items just this morning.
1: Oh, I'd be happy to show them our wares.
0: Ah, just so. Millie? Dawson? Please, look, help this kind man carry his wares back to the garden. Sir, you can take the path alongside the house.
1: Where should I put my wagon?
0: Well, here is fine. You've a boy there to keep an eye on the horse, don't you?
1: Yeah,
0: he'll be just fine.
2: Don't worry about me. I'll just sit here and read my book.
1: Yeah, very well.
0: Thank you, sir. I hope you made it worth your while.
1: Indeed. I appreciate the sale. And as your wife requests... Where's my wagon?
0: Why, it was right here. We were only gone a few minutes.
1: Nemo was in there. Would someone have parked it? Moved it to a barn?
0: No. I told the servants to leave it be.
1: Nemo!
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13: Now, back to Lamplighter Theater.
1: Nemo, can you hear me?
0: Oh, look, down the hill. Isn't that your cart?
1: Down... Oh, yes. Yeah, it is. Oh, Mary must have wandered, and Nemo was probably too absorbed in his book to notice. Thank you. Mary, stop! And Nemo, didn't you realise, you silly boy? Nemo, have you still not noticed? Nemo, are you... Where are you? Nemo!
14: Gone? How could he just disappear?
1: He had to be the grey-bearded man. I've known from the start he was no good.
14: How could this be? I never dreamed God would answer my prayer in this way.
1: What prayer?
14: That God would do whatever it took to get your attention about your eternal soul. Nemo was praying the same.
1: Well, that doesn't make me want to knock any sooner. If God's behind all of this, I'd rather stay on this side of the door.
14: Oh, Abel, God never causes grief without wrapping it with his gift of love and compassion.
1: Cause grief? That is no way to get my attention.
15: I'm sorry, Ezra, but I told God that if he'd bring Nemo back, I'd gladly walk through that door. I'll keep my side of the bargain, but so far, he's not keeping his.
14: Wait, my friend! Don't! Don't bargain with God.
16: Mr. Gray? Oh, Mr. Gray, you look like you haven't eaten in days. Here, let me sit you up. And I'll get you some water.
15: Here. I don't want anything.
16: Come on, here, get careful now. Sip slow. There you go. There we go. Well done. Well done.

0: I know you miss your boy. We all do. He was a joy, that one. I remember when you first found him as a babe and brought him over to the house.
1: He's gone. He's gone.
0: I'm going to get the doctor. You're in bad shape, Mr. Gray, and I'm going to help you. Doctor says you're looking a little better today, Mr. Gray. You're going to pull through this, I know it.
1: Yeah, suppose so.
0: And I brought you some soup today. Ezra's own niece made it. She told me to tell you that Ezra misses having you round. He prays for you and Nemo night and day.
1: When I get my strength back, I'll go up to see him.
0: Oh, and he sent you a note. Here.
1: Would you read it to me?
0: That I will. My dear friend, Abel, I can't imagine how hard this must be for you. But I know that when God allows suffering, he intends it for good. The prophet Jeremiah, who suffered more than most, wrote, "Though he cause grief, he will have compassion, according to his abundant love." And my friend, his compassions are new every morning. Great is his faithfulness. I do hope you'll be able to visit me soon. I had given Nemo a Bible, so I imagine you brought it back with you.
1: He was reading it in the wagon the day I lost him.
0: Oh. You will find all the answers you're looking for in that book. I know you said you would remain on this side of the door unless God kept his side of the bargain. But I want you to know that Jesus is knocking on your door, even if you won't knock on his. Revelation 3. If you hear his voice, open the door, my friend. You are in my prayers, Ezra.
1: Would you please hand me that book on the table?
0: Is this the Bible Ezra gave Nemo?
1: Yeah. On his fifth birthday. Where did he say the knocking on the door was found?
0: Revelation chapter 3. Here, let me find it for you. There. Almost to the very end. Look at that. Your name is written on the side here.
1: My name?
0: Yes. Nice penmanship, I might add. Would you like me to read it to you?
1: No, Mum. I'll read it in a bit. I need some time to think things through.
0: Well, then. I'll just be on my way.
1: Thank you, Mum. You've done so much for me. Been more kind than I deserve.
0: Don't mention it. Now, get some good rest.
1: Revelation 3. I wonder if that was what Nemo was reading the day he disappeared. I saw him writing in his Bible when I left. As many as I love, I rebuke and chasten. Be zealous, therefore, and repent. Behold, I stand at the door and knock. If any man hear my voice and open the door, I will come into him and will sup with him and he with me. You've been knocking all this time. And I've kept you out. Lord Jesus, my name's Abel. Abel Gray. Yeah, I suppose you know that. I lost my son, who I loved more than anything in this world. I heard Ezra say that you lost your son too. A son you loved because you loved me. I've been very angry with you, but I think I understand. I'm sorry I've been blaming you. I hope I haven't waited too long. Would you please have mercy on a stubborn man like me? I believe I hear your voice on the other side. I want to open that door. Would you please come in and forgive me? I'll accept whatever plan you have for me.

0: Huh? What? Wrong house! Oh, those drunks from the tavern. Leave me be! Go away! Oh, leave me alone or I'll get a constable. It's after midnight.
1: Abel Gray? Abel Gray, sir? Oh. Mr. Gray, are you in there? Oh, yeah, I have an urgent message for you.
0: Yes, yes, I'm coming. What do you want?
2: I've been sent to fetch you.
0: For what?
2: Well, Nemo wants you.
0: Nemo?
3: 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And your host, John Rhys-Davies.
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12: Boasting is never a good idea, unless, of course, you're boasting about God. You are tuned in to listener-supported Keys for Kids, a great way to grow your faith in God. My name is Zach. Do you have a problem with boasting? Boasting is like bragging about how good you are at something, like saying you're really good at math or sports or art. Instead, it's best to stay humble about the things you're really good at and save your boasting about how amazing God is. The writer of Psalm 34, verse 2 reminds us, "My soul shall make its boast in the Lord. The humble shall hear of it and be glad." Our story for today is called Bikes and Boasting. "Hey, Joel," shouted Micah from the other side of the parking lot at school. "What's up?" Joel asked as the two of them began to walk toward the school building together. "I was wondering if you'd like to come to my house after school," Micah said. "I got a new bike for my birthday, so maybe you could bring yours." "Sure, I'll come over," said Joel. "My dad bought me a girl's bike, and we had to paint over the flowers. We worked really hard on it." After school, they went to Joel's house and got his bike. Then they went to Micah's house. I present to you the fastest bike the world has ever known, Micah said with a flourish. He looked at Joel's bike and giggled. I can still see the flowers you painted over, he said. My bike is new, and I bet it's faster than yours. Joel looked down at the ground as he put his helmet on, looking hurt. Just then, Micah's mom came out of the house. Micah, she said, I'd like to speak with you for a minute. Please come inside. Wait a minute, Joel, Micah said as he quickly ran inside. He sat down on the couch beside his mom. What's wrong? He asked. How do you think you were treating Joel out there? Mom asked. Micah didn't answer. You were boasting about your bike, weren't you? I'm sorry, Mom, Micah answered. I'll tell Joel I'm sorry, too, but I thought you said we could boast about... Micah's voice trailed off. Mom laughed. You mean we can boast about God? That's much different than what you were doing. God tells us not to boast about ourselves because everything we have comes from Him, and putting down Joel's bike and bragging about your own hurt him. But boasting about God and the wonderful things He's done for us helps us share His love with others. What are some things God has done that we can boast about? Well, said Micah, we can boast about God because He's so good and faithful, and because He sent His Son to die for us. Very good, said Mom. How about you go apologize to Joel and compliment his bike? Sure, said Micah. And no more bad boasting. Well, how about you? Have you ever boasted about something you own or something you can do? You probably have, maybe without even knowing it. If others have bragged about themselves in front of you, you know how much it hurts. When you put yourself above somebody else, it hurts them. But when you boast about God and the wonderful things He's done for all of us, you praise Him and reflect His love and kindness to others. Our key verse is Psalm 34:2.
11: My soul shall make its boast in the Lord. 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
17: Welcome into Wretched Radio today. I'm Jimmy Hicks. I'm not Todd Friel, but we're going to hear from Todd Friel in just a moment, doing something a little different today. Todd sat down with Dr. Ted Tripp. If you're a parent, more than likely you've heard of his book. You probably own it, Shepherding a Child's Heart. There's been over 1 million copies in print, translated into dozens of languages, and they sat down and had a conversation over a meal.
18: So, Ted, can I call you Dr. Tripp?
19: How about if you call me Ted? Can I call you Dr. Friel?
18: I need to begin by apologizing to you because...
19: I was hoping you would, but why?
18: You didn't get the memo that we were going to a fancy place. Your brother would have dressed up for this.
19: Yes, he would have, but he's much more culture than I am.
18: He is. He's like a dapper dude, isn't he?
19: Oh, man, he's a clothes horse, you know? I just never...
18: But is this like a genetic thing?
19: Yeah, my sister has three of them on her back. It's one of those things that, you know, it's actually a mutation.
18: That's actually goodness, because I heard it was four. So maybe she had some laser thing.
19: Yeah.
18: Okay,
19: yeah.
18: Cool. The parenting thing, you're still doing that?
19: I am. I'm doing a lot of stuff on parenting, a lot of seminars.
18: How long have you been studying and talking about parenting, though?
19: Well, the first series I ever did on parenting was in 1976.
18: Wow.
19: So that was in the church that I started to serve as a pastor in 1980. But the stuff from Shepherding of Child's Heart I started doing in 94, actually before the book was published.
18: Your book is called what?
19: Shepherding the Child's Heart. Never heard of
18: it. I thought it was The Purpose-Driven Life. How did I get that confused?
19: I don't know, but I wish it was The Purpose-Driven Life. Just stole a lot more copies.
18: Okay, sorry to ask you to disclose this, but Shepherding a Child's Heart, they sold a lot of copies.
19: Yeah, I was talking to Shepherd Press about that last week. They said, I think, maybe around 1.2 million. In English.
18: That's outstanding.
19: It's been translated into 37 other languages. So some weird languages you wouldn't imagine, like Macedonian,
18: right.
19: Or, you know.
18: Yeah. But some brother or sister, they read it over there, and they want their people to have it.
19: They do the
18: translation for you.
19: Yeah.
18: And you have no idea. They might be saying, beat your kids with a rock 3 times a day, and you wouldn't know.
19: Well, actually, English is such an amazing language because we have such incredible nuance. For example, we have the term spanking in American English. In Australia, they say smacking.
18: But right.
19: In English, we're so blessed to have such great nuance. There's so many ways of saying things. Even when you talk about the awesomeness of God, we have such rich vocabulary that doesn't exist in other languages. Margie and I were in Japan November of 19, and she was teaching about God's glories, and the translator was saying,
18: I don't know what to say.
19: Yeah. I mean, after I have one word, there are no extra words.
18: Okay, so let me tell you why I suspect that might be the case, because the English language really, you could fairly say, was codified by William Tyndale in his translation of the Bible. Because of the heritage of Christian writing, Christian language, Christian scholars, that it's pervaded our society, but it hasn't in Macedonia.
19: Yeah, well, absolutely. You're absolutely right. And what for example, even the title of the book, Shepherding a Child's Heart, we import, and the English speakers import into that Psalm 23.
18: Yes.
19: Care, provision, nurture, protection, sustenance. That's what a shepherd does. So it has meaning for us. When we were speaking again to go to Japan, we were speaking in Japan, there is no corresponding word that conveys that idea of gentle, nurturing, caring, protection, and care. There's not a single word that can be inserted in the place of shepherding. So you're very right. The richness of our language is attributed to
18: the Christian
19: influence
18: heritage.
19: Of the Word of God and the Christian heritage that has, provided all the nuance that we have in English. So it's such a rich language. Like Greek, I mean, Koine Greek is like that. It has such a rich vocabulary. And massive vocabulary. That's one of the challenges for non-English speakers learning English is the incredible range of words.
18: Not only that, our rules are like somebody threw them in a blender and just we.
19: Yeah.
18: And today, by the way, so you're a writer and you are heading up Shepherd's Press, the Help series, all of those great books. You can now begin a sentence with a conjunction, but or and you can end a sentence with a preposition, and you can split your infinitives. How do you feel about that?
19: Well, I have trouble ending this sentence with a preposition just because I'm 75 years old.
18: Really?
19: Yeah, and I was taught not to do that.
18: Exactly, and that's the way it should remain.
19: Yeah. And I have trouble splitting infinitives, although I do that sometimes and I catch myself and I think, I can't believe I did that.
18: So. Okay, so 76, that would be 86, 96, 2002. So, like, over 40 years.
19: Yeah.
18: In your opinion, has parenting gotten harder, easier, or stayed the same?
19: Oh, my goodness. It's so much harder.
18: Why?
19: Technology.
18: Yeah, I know.
19: Wait, I raised kids in the pre-internet era.
18: Yeah.
19: I mean, we had video games our kids played that were this old paddle and the ball bounces again. It's like watching cabbage grow. The kids were getting disinterested in it just because this is boring.
18: Right.
19: You know, and you know, the phones were attached to the wall. And
18: right,
19: so
18: right.
19: When you call a place and hope the person you wanted to talk to was at the place you called. Now you don't call a place, you call a person.
18: Right.
19: And, you know, so I think telephones, the ubiquity of internet connectivity, all the screens we have in our life, the incredible distractions of all of the technology, all are incredibly challenging to parents. And I think the huge mistake that parents make that I'm always railing about when I'm doing the seminars is we make the mistake of confusing the child's intuitive ability to use the technology with being ready for the technology. You know, it's like my 5-year-old grandson, he can get on the bicycle, he can turn the crank, he can pedal it, he can stop, start, steer. But he's not ready to drive across town to grandma's house.
18: Right.
19: Because there are dangers on the road that he's not ready to navigate.
18: Right.
19: And he will be someday, but he's not ready now. And parents so often just put technology in the hands of their kids without any thought or preparation. And then inevitably it takes over. It becomes intrusive into the child's life. The parents see it's out of hand. But now you're in the position of dialing it back.
18: Yeah,
19: it's a very difficult thing to do because kids are going to regard this as an act of hostility toward them.
18: Yeah.
19: So I think that the internet has made things much harder and parents are not thoughtful enough.
18: But you know what? I would actually say not only are most kids not ready to drive cross town to grandma's house with their technology.
19: Most parents aren't either.
18: Take a guess. Pornography consumption. We'll just stick with men, but women are starting to catch up. What percentage of American males, that includes the church, American males, regularly watches porn?
19: I guess I would probably guess 75, 80%.
18: Okay.
19: Is that close?
18: You know, I would actually be willing to go even higher. Into the 90s, because I don't believe that unless somebody has the Holy Spirit inside of them giving them power, most men are powerless. The only thing that might curb it, and society doesn't care anymore, would be any potential sense of it could wreck stuff if my wife and kids found out. But for the most part, I don't think most unregenerated men have the strength, the skills, or the power to resist it.
19: Unless it's just something they're not interested in.
18: For some.
19: Okay. Right, there may be some percentage of men like that, but probably not.
18: Let me know when you meet one.
19: Yeah. Well, I think, you know, the danger, too, for our kids is that boys that get into porn awaken appetites and desires that can never be fulfilled in the law of God for a human being. Because your wife can never be that person that exists for you to use sexually.
18: Right.
19: You try to do that in marriage, it's going to destroy her, destroy yours, it's destructive. So you can't do that. So you have appetites and desires that are going to have to be crucified. They cannot be fulfilled because they're in essence so destructive. And, you know, for eating. I mean, I can eat in ways that are unlawful, where I overeat in the sofa, but they're lawful ways to eat. I can feed those appetites in ways that are appropriate, but there's no lawful way to be a consumer of pornography.
18: Mm-hmm.
19: That's an appetite that's going to have to be crucified.
18: You aren't visiting the right churches.

0: appropriate, but there's no lawful way to be a consumer of pornography.
1: Mm-hmm.
0: That's an appetite that's going to have to be crucified.
1: You aren't visiting the right churches, because there are some churches now that will tell a couple, if it enhances the bedroom, it's okay. As long as it's husband and wife watching it together. What Bible are they, the message? They're probably just reading the message, because I think they missed something about the fall and nudity and why we do this thing in privacy.
0: And the whole idea of, First Thessalonians 4, that you maintain your body in a way that is holy and honorable, not passionate and lust like the heathen who do not know God. I mean, that's what Paul says, and anyone who ignores this teaching ignores God, who has given you his Holy Spirit. That's pretty straightforward. Yeah.
2: 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Todd is talking with Dr. Ted Tripp today, and they're just getting started. 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But here's a thought. 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
4: Important dates in Christian history. 1807. The British Parliament votes to abolish the slave trade. Its decision is owing in large part to the tireless efforts of the Christian politician, William Wilberforce. Wilberforce's example spurred on abolitionist efforts in America for the next 55 years. 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
2: 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I'm Jimmy Hicks, and we are going back to Todd Friel's conversation with Dr. Ted Tripp.
1: Mom is busy with a lot of activities, and increasingly the kids these days left to their own devices, with their own devices. It's just, I wouldn't want

0: parenting has gotten very hard.
1: Yeah, and I think that even for, you know, I mean, even the pressures kids feel. Like one of my grandsons, he's in high school. He's 16. He has a phone, but he doesn't have any cell service. He has a phone just simply because he said, Dad, I've got to have a phone in my pocket.
0: I'm going to look like a real dork.
1: Yeah, so I don't care if I don't have a SIM card in it. At least I have a phone.
0: Wow.
1: You know, but that's the pressure, you know, but I think that as parents, the problem is we put this stuff in the hands of our kids without thoughtfulness. And I think that's one of the things that I'm always talking about in seminars is that you've got to think through. You know, for example, I'm going to buy a kid's Xbox because I think it would be fun for them to play video games. If you make that decision, you've got to decide how much video game watching do I think is appropriate. An hour a day, 2 hours, three, four, five, six, seven, eight, you know, what is it? Because if we haven't decided that before we open the Xbox,
0: you're in trouble.
1: Yeah, you're dead in the water already.
0: No.
1: You know, it's interesting, last week, China came out with this edict, no more than 3 hours a week of video games.
0: Yeah.
1: Because they're recognizing that this is dangerous to their society.
0: Don't you hate it when the communists figure something out?
1: What's crazy is all the tech industry in China, the stock went down the next day because this is going to hurt our business.
0: Of course. The other China mandate. I mean, not the mandates apparently are bad because we're getting our own here.
1: Yeah.
0: But it was something like I'm translating from Chinese. The sissy boy culture.
1: Oh, yeah, yeah, yeah.
0: Done.
1: Yeah.
0: They don't want their boys being exposed to that.
1: Right, right.
0: No.
1: Get it. Yeah, it'll be very interesting. I thought as soon as I heard that, I thought it'll be interesting to see how that reshapes Hollywood, Hollywood presentations, because Hollywood is so sensitive to the desires of the Chinese market because it's such a huge market. I mean, movies are modified.
0: Oh, that's funny.
1: To please Beijing.
0: And I'll tell you what I believe is another scourge besides technology, besides the pornography. This is something that I think is an increasing pandemic, a real one. Kids who grow up in a Christian home, they leave the house and they never look back. They never call mom and dad. They are off to university, they're off to their lives, and they cut themselves off from their parents. I think that that is one of the unspoken scourges of the church these days, too. Agree or disagree?
1: I think you're right. I think it's a huge issue.
0: Wife wrote a book about it.
1: Yeah, I talk to parents all the time. We talk to parents all the time who are in exactly that situation. And often parents don't have the tools to know how do I reach out to my child and reestablish relationship. What are the ways to do that? Yeah, so Margie wrote a book entitled It's Not Too Late that really is addressed to that, you know, how do you restore relationship with late teenage, young adult kids who have walked away.
0: Well, and let's be honest, they start when they are teenagers. They're not wait to leave. They're clocking out, and they wish that their parents weren't a part of their lives long before they leave the house. Right. So let's call this the prodigal son and daughter scourge. That Christian parents are experiencing this. And I think our two subjects are actually linked. Why do you believe so many Christian parents are weeping because their kids are goners? Because this isn't the way kids used to treat their parents. Why are they doing that now?
1: Well, I think that one of the big problems that happens once kids get to the place where they have enough maturity to manage themselves without constant supervision. So we're saying school-age kids from, say, 10, 12 on, you know, where they can be in the house alone, and they know better than stick their fingers in the wall socket. They know how to put something in the microwave and feed themselves and all that. Parents disengage.
0: Christian parents, too.
1: Christian parents disengage. They're so busy with their own stuff. They have their own pursuits, their own interests, their own hobbies. they're too busy with making money and, you know, lifestyle choices that they've made that they're, you know, chasing around. And so parents give up on being a nurturing influence in the life of their kids. So the kids have already, they're already, by the time they're, you know, 10, 12 years old, they're already gravitating toward interests and appetites and activities that the parents are not even engaged in or even clueless about. I've been reading a book recently called Irreversible Damage. I wish I could remember the author's name. It's about the scourge of transgender girls becoming trans boys.
2: Right.
1: Most of that is internet-driven. Mm-hmm. It's YouTube-driven. You can go to these sites that will tell you how to deceive your parents, to make them think that you're not understanding what you're doing and what you're into. And but I think that the parents are clueless about it because parents are so involved in everything else and they are not even aware of what their kids are pursuing or what their kids are doing.
0: When I first heard this, I thought that a lot of kids, in particular girls, wanting to become boys, are doing it for the attention. And at first I thought, that seems unlean. Would you pretend you're a different gender just to get attention? And the more I thought about it, the more I think it's true because of the pressure to be popular these days, the pressure to be important, have as many friends as possible, then maybe you're a little geeky or a little dorky, and you have not been chosen first for basketball, that this is the chance to make rabbit and... because mom and dad aren't showing them the attention, they crave it elsewhere.
1: And as soon as you go online as trans, you suddenly have incredible amount of affirmation.
0: Yep.
1: You suddenly become, you cease being the wallflower, and you become a sought after person.
0: That's right.
1: And so most of these girls, statistically, most of them are from families where the parents are well-educated, parents are kind of open to the whole transgender, homosexual marriage, opened that whole scene, and the kids are looking for a sense of identity and affirmation.
0: We've traded our kids for finer wine. The pursuit of things, and the other contributor to this, and this is why I think it's so hard to parent these days. You are so outnumbered. You do a daily devotion with your kid for 15 minutes, maybe. And in some Christian homes, you take them to church, you throw them in the youth group, or they probably do nothing more than eat pizza. And these kids are on their phones, they're at school, they're watching media, and they're being pelted perpetually by messages that are contrary to everything biblical. For a parent today, what age would you say your kid can have a phone, or what level?
1: That goes back to what is going to be the proper use of technology, and in terms of your question, when do you give a phone to a kid? I think that you never give a phone to a kid.
0: Wow.
1: When you think they're ready for a phone, you say, I have a phone, it's on my plan, it's my phone, and since it's my phone, I have the password, and I will let you use the phone. Here are the conditions under which you can use my phone. And if that's acceptable to you, I have a phone of mine you can use. It's a world of difference between that and saying, here, I bought you an iPhone.
0: Yeah.
1: As soon as I give you that phone, whose phone is it?
0: Yeah.
1: It's his phone.
0: Yeah.
1: And I've given the phone away. So I think we've got to be really smart with that. I think that the other challenge to this is that we do have to prepare our kids to live in a connected world.
0: Yeah.
1: They're going to sit at a computer. They're going to have connectivity. They're going to have to be able to live and maintain personal purity and godly values with access to things. In other words, they know a couple of mouse clicks away,
0: right,
1: there's access to all kinds of other stuff. And they're going to have to be able to say no to that.
0: Okay. Two things. One, the kids, okay, it's on my land. I've got the password. they are so intuitive, these machines, and the youth's ability, they're just native to this environment. They can get around you and your passcode, and they can bury things.
1: I think there's not a fail-safe way, but I think there are a lot of things a parent can do.
2: Your child's cell phone, who actually owns it? And why that distinction matters more than you think. Dr. Ted Tripp sitting down and having a conversation with Todd today. Much more still to come. This is Wretched Radio.
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4: 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And I discovered, no, trust should be very conditional, you know, based on the choices of the other person. And sometimes distrust is the wisest choice to make. You know, look, we all make mistakes, and that's what grace is for. And, you know, I make mistakes, you make mistakes. But there's a big difference between a mistake where someone breaks your trust and it was a mistake that they broke it and they repent for it and, you know, they say they're sorry and then they commit to not doing that again. And they also want to walk through the repair process. There's a big difference between that I just described, a mistake, and a repeated pattern of behavior.
5: Hear more from Lisa Turkhurst today at FamilyMinute.org.
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8: I'm meteorologist Mike Cox. It'll be mostly cloudy for tonight. There could be a couple of rain showers around, but I think we'll stay dry for the most part. We'll have a low of 64 degrees. Now, tomorrow should be a mostly cloudy day. We'll see an uptick in some scattered showers and storms, especially in the afternoon for tomorrow, as highs get up to 83. Looking into the weekend, it should be cloudy each day. Some scattered showers and storms Saturday with a high of 82. Smaller chance of rain on Sunday, highs around 86.
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10: Books of the Bible. The book of Joel describes a series of disasters that serve as God's judgment and a warning that an even more severe day of judgment is coming. When you see the power and fury of creation, do not fear nature, but fear Him who controls nature. But if God's people will turn to Him in repentance, He will be compassionate and rescue them. 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
2: And we are back here on Wretched Radio. I'm Jimmy Hicks. We're going to continue with Todd and his conversation with Dr. Ted Tripp. Now, the prodigal kid problem. Why so many Christian parents end up watching their kids walk away and what they could have done years earlier.
0: Where do you find the balance between the stereotype I think we all reject? This is my house. These right. are my rules. Yep. You'll do what you're told. Okay, that's not Christian parenting. But at the same time, it is your house. Right. It is your rules.
1: Yes. But I think you appeal to your kids and you say to your kids, we love you. We're committed to you. We understand with maturity the temptations that you face. We want to help you as much as we can. And one of the ways we can help you is by having you know that it is appropriate for us to have access to your stuff. And, you know, that's we're trying to protect you and serve you. So it's not in your face kind of thing. It's not a tough guy macho thing, but it's really, I'm trying to shepherd you and protect you. And, you know, I'm trying to keep the wolf away.
0: Right. Now a kid will accept that when they're six. But now they're 16. is it fair to say that no Christian home and no Christian kid is going to escape this phase of rebellion where it's like you can say it as sweet as you want, Dad, but I'm really angry at you because I want this. Does every kid have to go through that phase?
1: I don't think so. I think that some kids will. I don't think it's inevitable. Because God's Spirit will work in our kids, even where they're young, and give them the wisdom to receive our interaction with them and not be chafing against that. We had a really cool demonstration of that in one of our grandsons. He turned 16. He wanted to drive. You could drive at 16 in Pennsylvania. But his parents felt like he wasn't ready. And I think with good, appropriate cause, he was able to embrace that. Didn't really chafe against it. And he was 18 before he got his license. Mm-hmm. And I think, as far as I could tell, both in interacting with him and watching his interaction with his parents, he seemed to accept the fact that they were trying
0: to serve. So then this would be the million-dollar question. Why? What were parents doing up to that point? Because that just doesn't happen. You don't have a conversation. They go, tough. Dad, thanks. I've been rebellious, and I should be submitting to your authority because you have more wisdom than I do. So what were they doing in advance of that so that he didn't feel that their restrictions were onerous?
1: I think that they were very engaged. I think they were very engaged. Now, my son and his wife, they do not have a television in their house. The kids are not weird, geeky kids. I know as soon as I say that, people are like, oh, yeah, I know that kind of scene.
7: Especially if you're homeschooled.
1: Yeah. And they weren't homeschooled. But, they're very athletic. They've played high school football and all that kind of stuff, But the kids were very involved in all this kind of stuff with their parents. And so there was the house was an interesting place to be. It was a fun place to be. In fact, I was counseling a young man who was a classmate of one of my grandsons, who said, now he's from a single parent home, and it's understandable that whole context, but he said, I would give anything to live in that house.
0: Yeah, fine.
1: That house is such a cool place. They have so much fun. They're always doing something. I would love to live in that house. So I think that they had engaged him.
0: I don't know that you can make this decision without being confronted with it. But let's just say you're not 75, you're 35. All right. Your kid is 12. Cell phone, yes or no?
1: No. Unless there's some extraordinary reason why he might need a phone for safety.
0: Well, then you can
1: get a flip phone.
0: That's right.
1: Okay. Get it on eBay. All it does is do numbers. I can't even go into the architecture of the phone. They determine what numbers it can receive or make calls to.
0: Okay. Wow, cool.
1: So you got grandma, grandpa.
0: That's it.
1: That's it.
0: 911. All right, 16.
1: It depends on the kid.
0: All right, so
1: in my mind, I think that you've got to talk about attitudes of heart when I'm teaching. And, when you see a kid beginning to interact with some insight into his own propensities and reflecting some desire to do what is right, even though obviously none of us are perfect and we fail in this place. But it's a child you can engage and work with. Then I think, you can begin to make the
0: consider it.
1: And consider it and put some fences up, determine what's appropriate use of the phone. And one of the things that's not appropriate use of the phone is we don't get it out when we're having a family meal together.
0: Don't get me started.
1: But Dad doesn't get his out either, because a lot of times, Dad's on the phone.
0: Like it's crack.
1: Yeah.
0: They just can't stop it.
1: Oh, it drives me crazy when I go to a restaurant and I see a couple sitting across from each other.
0: Oh, I know.
1: Both of them are looking at their phone, and they're saying, in effect, to their other spouse, this is far more interesting and engaging to me than you. Because if you were more interested, I would be talking to you. But I'm looking at ball scores here. This is something important.
0: What my wife will say to me, I haven't said anything yet. She's seen it. I've seen it. She just goes, don't. Don't. Because she knows I'll say something. I can't help it. Like another source of annoyance are in public the dads who are oblivious. Mom's doing all the work. She's dealing with the stroller. She's changing the kids. And dad, whether he's on his cell phone or not, just totally unplugged. And then when these kids have these complete meltdowns where they're just screaming for no reason whatsoever, dad is just kind of off in la-la land.
1: Or you say, why don't you do something with this child?
0: I have. In Christian love. That's how I love my neighbor. I help them to behave the way I do. I do want to talk about prodigal kids, though, all right? And this is kind of tricky to work through because you've got yourself kids who are at home, like teenagers, and then you've got yourself the 18, 19, 20-year-olds still living at home, and then you've got the prodigal kids who are away. So it's kind of... What you say has to be applied to the correct category of these kids. But in general, I want to start before the turbulence begins. And I think I know your answer because you have hinted at it at least four times. What is the best thing a parent can do to not find themselves with a prodigal kid?
1: I think it's being engaged.
0: See, I knew it.
1: Being engaged.
0: You just keep drubbing it.
1: You've got to be engaged. And I think even learning what your kids' interests are, pursuing with them any legitimate interest they have, you know, or facilitating the pursuit of legitimate interest. It's relationship stuff. And that relationship stuff, I talk about it with parents. I say you want to cultivate a relationship that gives you influence in the last year child, because influence is more powerful than authority.
0: Yeah.
1: You can accomplish much more with influence. I mean, if I could tell you the president of the United States never makes a decision without checking with me, and he always does what I suggest. If that were true, how much authority would I have? No authority, because I'm not elected to any office. Much influence would I have?
0: Yeah.
1: If I had the president's here, I would have great influence. And that's where I want to be with my teenagers. And you cultivate that. You cultivate that throughout their whole life.
0: Okay, but here's what some people would hear.
1: By being interested and engaged instead of being off doing your own thing.
0: Then here's...
1: Because they're old enough to take care of themselves.
0: Here's how they categorize what you just said. Oh, good. Another helicopter parent. Always doing stuff for their kids. Entertaining the kids. Is that what you're describing?
1: No, I'm describing... A parent that has sensitivity to discern what this kid's interests are and the insight to interact with him and engage him and do those things with him, if that's appropriate, or facilitate his doing of those things.
0: Right.
1: I'm understanding, you know, who he is and what his interests are. I think also, you know, let's face it. How many kids are into sports and traveling teams and all that kind of stuff? I mean, as parents, we've got to think about that whole area of influence, too. You know, what's the language like of this coach? What kind of values is this coach teaching? Is this coach teaching my kids to praise God for the agility and coordination?
0: Probably not.
1: Yeah, exactly. Then I need to question whether or not that's the best choice, you know, for my kids.
0: Now, in fairness, as we talk about, you know, the kids can get getting bombarded by messages, the way that our current society is set up, it's kind of hard for parents to not be distracted, preoccupied, busy. You have to work from home. At 8 o'clock, you can get texted if you get busy. So there's a fair amount of pressure on parents to not be that involved with their kids, in fairness.
1: I think we have to also be very wise because of the range of possibilities for our family to get involved in, or members of the family to get involved in, is so broad in our culture.
0: Yeah.
1: That, I mean, it's like going to a smorgasbord. You go to a smorgasbord that has 53 different entrees. It's not been good for you to eat a little bit of all of them. You're going to have to make choices.
0: Right.
1: Same thing's true with activities. We have to make choices with our kids and say, okay, or it's a family. We can't be involved in this level and all these things because it's going to rob us of stuff that's more important, like the ability to just hang out together.
2: Man, that's such a powerful line from Dr. Ted Tripp. And if you're a parent, it's worth hearing twice. More from Todd's conversation with Dr. Tripp coming up next on Wretched. As a Christian, at some point, you're going to be in a conversation about abortion. Maybe it's at work, maybe it's at Thanksgiving dinner, or maybe even with your own kids. And when that moment comes, you're either going to be ready for the conversation or you're not. Life is Best gets you ready. 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This 13-episode series walks through every major argument you'll hear and shows you how to respond with clarity and compassion. 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No, this is thoughtful teaching that engages the mind and the heart, because the goal isn't to win an argument. 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Life is Best. 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Should Christians drink? What about tattoos? Is it okay to send your kids to public school, or does homeschool make you holier? And don't even get started on worship styles. That's ended more friendships than Monopoly. Here's the thing. Christians love to argue about stuff the Bible doesn't actually command or forbid. And when we do, we fracture over things that shouldn't divide us. That's where Christian Liberty comes in. It's a teaching series with Todd Friel, Phil Johnson, and Ty Blackburn, all walking you through one of the most neglected and most misused doctrines in all of Scripture. And when you actually understand Christian liberty, you stop majoring on minors. You learn to disagree without dividing. 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Trust the science. You've heard it a million times, usually right before someone uses it to shut a conversation down instead of open one up. But science is a tool. It's not a judge. And like any tool, it depends on who's holding it and what they already believe. Think about it. Two scientists can look at the exact same data and walk away with opposite conclusions because each one brought a different worldview to the table. Science also leans on a few things it can't prove: that the universe stays orderly, and that our minds can actually grasp truth. Both make the most sense if a rational God made it all. You take him out of the picture and you're left trusting that chaos somehow adds up. That's where In the Beginning with Dr. Jason Lyle comes in. He's a PhD astrophysicist. He'll teach you to read the science headlines without getting played. New episodes of In the Beginning are dropped every single Wednesday on every single podcast platform in existence or at fortisplus.org.
10: Titles of Christ. In the Bible, Jesus is given many titles that teach us about who he is and what he has done. Jesus is called the bridegroom. Christians are waiting for Christ's return, which the book of Revelation describes as the wedding of the Lamb. Christ will come to usher his bride, his church, into eternity with him. 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
2: And we are back here on Wretched Radio. I'm Jimmy Hicks. We are at the final part of Todd's conversation with Dr. Ted Tripp. If you're a parent who's been carrying guilt over things that you didn't do, or maybe what you think you should have done, this segment's for you.
7: Okay, counsel me through this. A number of years ago, that Bible verse in 1 John, but if we sin, we have an advocate, Jesus the righteous. And from that, you can correct me on this, because I took a beating for it on the internet. I said, you need to have a repentance plan for your kid to let them know, look, we don't want you to be doing drugs underneath the bleachers. But should you ever sin, don't forget you have an advocate, Jesus the righteous. And I was kind of taken to task for that because it sounded like, all right, we don't want you to have sex, but if you do, here's a prophylactic device. I thought I was just quoting John to let our kids know, hey, you're going to sin. Don't forget you have an advocate, Jesus the righteous. I was scolded for that. Who was right?
1: Well, I think that is true. I think it is true. I agree with you. I think that the advocacy of Christ is, that's a free offer of the gospel. That there is a place for me to go if I sin.
7: Really?
1: And if I go to Christ, if I confess my sin as 1 John 1:9 says, and I go to Christ as 2:1 says, he is an advocate who speaks to the Father right. My defense.
11: Yeah.
1: I think that is absolutely true. And it's not giving the kids a pass. It's giving them hope. There's some place for me to go with my failure.
11: Right.
1: And as parents, we want to be modeling that all the time we're raising our kids.
11: Yeah.
1: The dad's someone that's going to God all the time with his failure, and I have to repent again and again throughout the day.
11: Right.
1: And even at the end of the day, there are things that I haven't repented of that I should have repented of, that I was blind to, or that God in mercy didn't fully expose to me. Because if God fully exposed to you all your wickedness in a single moment, you couldn't live under the weight of it.
11: I would want to be on the backside of the moon.
1: Yeah, you wouldn't be able to live under the weight of it. In his mercy, he meters it to us.
11: Yeah, I
1: a little bit at a time.
11: It's because it can feel like, well, you know, we don't want them to do that thing. And by telling them there's forgiveness, even if they do that thing.
1: We're giving them a pass.
11: We're giving them a pass. And I think to myself, no, we're giving them the gospel. We're showing them how this thing works. So I kind of stick with that.
1: I think that's, I think that applies to a lot of areas with our kids, you know, of those besetting sins. And one of the things I used to talk to my boys about, you know, when they were young teenagers, is about the temptations and masturbation, all that kind of sexual fantasy and all that sort of thing. So I would talk to them about the dangers of that and endeavoring to persuade them that it was wrong. But I always made part of that conversation helping them to know when to go when you fail.
11: Right.
1: Because otherwise, if you're really persuaded that this is dangerous and reprehensible in the sight of God, and you don't know where to go with it
11: when you fail,
1: then, you know, so I think you have to do both.
11: I
1: think with a lot of areas with our kids in our lives, we have to do both.
11: They probably just go more inside and deeper down the spiral.
1: Right.
11: Because they don't know how to go.
1: There's no hope.
11: And so to me, that's kind of an example of what you've been banging away at since 1976. Shepherd your kid. Don't simply discipline them. Don't do behavioral modification parenting. Shepherd your child's heart. And so, to conclude this, I want you to springboard off of the title of your wife's book for those who might now be going, oh boy, I have so blown it. It's too far gone. You and Snake.
1: Yeah, it's not too late. It's never too late. That title actually came from conversations that Marjorie had with people who said, it's too late for me.
11: Mm-hmm.
1: I've blown it. I haven't been the parent I wanted to be. They're full of guilt, true guilt, because they have sinned. They're heaping additional guilt on themselves because they're prideful, self-righteous. I should know better, which is all about pride.
11: Right.
1: You know, so I not only did I sinned against light. I'm such a slob. And so they conclude it's too late. And the purpose of her book was to say it's not. It's not too late. It's God's grace is always present, and we can trust God to work through his word, through his truth in the lives of our kids, so that we never give up. And you never know, you know, God doesn't work on our times. Well, we know of a lady who prayed for her son's salvation for 57 years.
11: Oh.
1: She died. After her death, he came to faith in Christ. Mm. She never saw the answer to her prayer in this life.
11: Right.
1: But God did answer her prayer. It's never too late. So as long as this child is alive, there's hope. And our hope is not in our ability to persuade them or to win them. Our hope is in the power of the gospel and the power of the grace of God. That God's word is self-authenticating. It's powerful. God works through his word. I can't save my kids. I can't reach inside and flip a switch and make them believe, regardless of their age. It's not my power to usher them into the kingdom. But I know the King. and I can beseech the king, and I can endeavor to be a faithful subject of the king in every way that I can, and trust God to do what I cannot do. And if God is pleased in doing it, he will save them. And if he's not, and this I think is the hardest thing for us to get a hold of as parents, one day in heaven, we will so delight in the fact that glory has been gotten to God, both through the salvation of sinners and the eternal damnation of the wicked, that we will find joy in God in whatever he has done, even with those who are the most precious to us. Because the greater glory of God will be larger in our vision than our own empathy and sorrow.
11: That's
1: on us. Now that's hard.
11: I don't think we're going to be able. I think that is truth. I don't think we're going to fully get that until we're there.
1: I think you're right.
11: That to me is understanding God at a level I don't know that we can grasp. I mean, I think we can say it pretty glibly, but you know, thinking about your child in hell for eternity. And
1: yeah, my mother.
11: Joyful.
1: Oh, my mother used to say, if God's going to wipe all the tears from our eyes, he's got to wipe the memory of my kids from my eyes. You know, if my kids are not there. But I do think that, you know, heaven will be a place of perfect reconciliation between us and the eternal plan and purpose of God, which is designed for his glory. We will so find joy in his glory. Like you say, I can say that more than enter into it. But I think that that's where we will find joy. Just like in heaven, when I see that you are actually closer to Christ than I am, I will love you so much I'll find joy in your joy in Christ.
11: Well,
1: even though you're closer than
11: I
1: am.
11: Let's be honest here.
1: I think, you know, wherever we find ourselves on those scales,
11: we will
1: so love that other person, and we will find joy in the fact I just love him so much. I'm glad that he has a closer relationship.
11: And maybe that, too, is the note that we need to remember. We want our kid to experience that joy. And therefore, I need to be working on shepherding my child's heart as opposed to behavior modification, because what does it profit a parent if his kid is well-behaved but dies and doesn't experience the joys of heaven?
1: Yeah.
11: That really needs to be the note that just keeps us going to our kids with tender hearts to go, I'm sorry, I've blown it. I want to continue trying to shepherd you because I need shepherding too. So without that, it's impossible to do what you're describing.
1: Yeah. Well, thankfully, we have been given everything we need for life and godliness through knowing him, followed by his own glory and goodness. It's such an amazing passage. It's not even a promise in a sense. It's a past participle. God has done something that has given us what we've already been given.
11: Mm-hmm.
1: All the insight, the courage, the grace, the humility, everything we need for life and godliness has been given to us in Christ. And it's given us this very great and precious promises so that then we might participate in the divine nature and escape the corruption of this world caused by evil desires. The hope for us, Todd, is that gift, is the grace of God.
2: It's not too late, and that is a significant word from Dr. Ted Tripp. You know, you can't flip a switch and save your kids. You never could. But you know the king, and you can go to the king. And you can continue to show up with a tender heart and an open Bible and do the work that Christ has equipped you to do. 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And until tomorrow, go serve your king.
12: A teacher in a Christian school asked her students why they believed in Jesus and the Bible. 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Another, "Because my parents and church told me it was true." 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That might explain why so many young people walk away from their faith after high school. Secondhand faith is not enough. Kids must be taught basic apologetics, because if they don't know why they believe, they may not believe for long.
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8: I'm meteorologist Mike Cox. It'll be mostly cloudy for tonight. There could be a couple of rain showers around, but I think we'll stay dry for the most part. We'll have a low of 64 degrees. Now, tomorrow should be a mostly cloudy day. We'll see an uptick in some scattered showers and storms, especially in the afternoon for tomorrow, as highs get up to 83. Looking into the weekend, it should be cloudy each day. Some scattered showers and storms Saturday with a high of 82. Smaller chance of rain on Sunday, highs around 86. 91.5, the
14: blessing. July 23rd, harboring bitterness. Have you ever noticed how quickly something can escalate? You might entertain a sinful thought, convincing yourself that no one is the worse for it. Then the thought comes back again. Now it's something you want to ruminate on. And the more you imagine it, the more possible it seems to act on it. One such thought that subtly grows to control us is bitterness. And it leads us to behave in ways we never thought possible. So how do we resist? Today we'll hear from someone who can tell you just that. He's here to share with us his true story on this Unshackled Daily Devotional.
15: I'm Raul Ruiz, born in Mexico. My mother fled to the U.S. with me and my brother and sister when I was 10. But my father followed us a year later and the drunken beatings resumed. My hatred grew. Once I ran away back to Mexico, but he came and brought me home. I released my rage in violent fights at school and on the streets. When I beat a man unconscious, the judge let me choose the Marines or jail. I ended up in Vietnam, where my fury had an outlet for 11 months. Back home again, I married my high school sweetheart, the daughter of missionaries. Two sons were born, but I was so abusive, my sons were afraid of me. Nightmares of Vietnam drove me to excel in Kung Fu. When I came home to find my wife had packed suitcases, I decided to kill her and my sons. As I waited with my rifle for her to come home, I turned on the TV. An evangelist talked about God's love and forgiveness, and I prayed, giving my life to Christ. Then I rushed to church and made a public confession of my faith. It took a long time to prove I had changed. My wife was wary, but stayed with me. One by one, my family was saved. I preached outside my old school, and 400 kids were saved, so I became a pastor. Finally, my dad gave his life to Christ, and today we have a great relationship.
14: Jesus said in Luke chapter 6, verses 35 and 36, "But love ye your enemies, and do good, and lend, hoping for nothing again. And your reward shall be great, and ye shall be the children of the Highest, for He is kind unto the unthankful and to the evil. Be ye therefore merciful, as your Father also is merciful." Friend, it is not easy to be kind to those who have hurt us. But in this way, we can begin to embody the love of Christ. And it is only His love that can purge us of all bitterness. You see, when we start to grasp the mercy of God, we can finally find the forgiveness for others that will heal our own hurts. 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
16: Hello, world. I'm Greg Patton. Stand by. We got news and stuff. Oh, as you're going to hear in a moment, the world around us changes every day. Hard to keep up sometimes, isn't it? Headlines bring uncertainty. Our circumstances are going to shift. Things different today than yesterday. Even people we depend upon, you know what they're going to do? Disappoint you. Yet there's one thing in life that never changes. Guess what that is? Our Lord Jesus Christ. He remains faithful and loving and powerful and true. Well, that's exciting. The God who answered prayers in the Bible still answers prayers today. The Savior who calmed the storm can still speak peace into your troubled world. When life seems uncertain, remember that God's promises are certain. Instead of focusing on what is changing in the negative parts of life, fix your eyes on the one who never changes. His grace, it's sufficient. His mercy is new every day. His presence will never leave his children. Father, thank you for being our unchanging rock in a changing world. Help us to trust you more each day and to rest in your faithful promises. God, may our lives today reflect your peace and bring glory to your name. What in the world is going on? The Iran scorecard, the price of oil surged to $98 a barrel this morning as Iran's Houthi allies in Yemen claim strikes on two Saudi oil tankers in the Red Sea, and neither the U.S. nor Iran showed any let-up in their fighting, going at it hot and heavy. The Houthi strikes were the first since the Yemeni military announced a blockade this week on Saudi ships. It threatened to broaden the conflict by creating a second now choke point on global shipping in the world, in addition to the Strait of Hormuz, which Iran has effectively closed so far. On the political scorecard, this can't be good. More and more people, conservatives and liberals alike, say we've got to change something. Oh, with the midterms coming up again, that's not good. Three-time Donald Trump voters now have revealed that they are disillusioned, operative word, disillusioned with the president over his ongoing war with Iran. Four more U.S. service members died this week after Trump ordered a resumption of strikes on Iran after the collapse of that shaky ceasefire. As it stands, 18 American military officers have now died since the war began in February. The president traveled to Dover Air Force Base in Delaware on Wednesday to attend a dignified transfer of four U.S. service members killed in the war. How many lives affected by the loss of the 18 so far? What is reality? Postpartum psychosis? Combination demons? What are we talking about? Aisha Alvey was sitting in a doctor's office when she first heard the command, stab Lena, stab Lena, just continuing. At the same time, she saw a vision of a long knife plunging into her four-year-old daughter's chest. I didn't want to do what the voice was telling me to do, but at the same time, I felt like it was going to make me do it somehow. The voice, one only she could hear, first appeared 2 months earlier. At one point, she started screaming at the doctor, just give me something to make all of this stop. Lindsay Clancy, 36 years old, has pleaded not guilty to killing her three young children in January of 2023 before attempting to kill herself. With that attempt, she paralyzed herself. Another mom shared her own story of postpartum psychosis. I don't want to be locked up. She kept rambling verses of scripture about the sanctity of life. I feel I'm being forced to do bad things to myself and others. Wow. Speaking of what's reality anymore, it's hard to tell. He says, I am Jesus Christ. What? He went from nightlife mayor to eternal life. At least he did that in China. Talking about former New York City Mayor Eric Adams, he's been targeted in a series of well, bonker videos inspired by Chinese artificial intelligence slop, including one with a fake voiceover showing him declaring, "I am Jesus Christ." In one of the bizarre social media videos, Adams is falsely shown standing in a church, claiming to be the Son of God and making all kinds of racist predictions about the U.S. It looks incredibly real. You just don't know anymore. My name is Eric Leroy Adams. I am Jesus Christ. I'm going to give you a new libertarian constitution, etc. Oh, my goodness. It is scary what's happening with artificial intelligence in some ways. What was going on here? A Connecticut police officer shot and killed a man who was brutally beating his dad with a baseball bat. That, according to residents of the neighborhood. Meriden police in Connecticut said they were called to the residence to check out a domestic problem, I guess. Body cam footage shows the man beating his dad with a baseball bat. The officer yells at the man to stop. He continues attacking the man. Seconds later, the officer shoots and kills the man. Both died. Well, only yesterday we shared this story of four people dying in the Ohio River here while attempting to save a person who could not swim. Well, now an Arkansas police officer has drowned after entering a river to save his fiance, someone he had just proposed to hours before. Fred Marsh, 24, of the Rogers Police Department, entered the Missouri Elk River on Saturday to help another swimmer and never resurfaced. Marsh was recovered, pronounced dead, after asking his fiance, Haley, to marry him earlier Saturday morning. What a tragedy, huh? The story's abound anymore. Here is the latest. A Pennsylvania woman who defrauded the federal government out of $1.7 million in Federal Emergency Management Agency funds, FEMA funds, in the wake of Hurricane Ida, was sentenced to 5 years in prison by the Justice Department yesterday as the Trump administration continues its efforts to crack down on fraud in America. So what's with the woman who's head of the Smithsonian Institution, the director there, Dr. Anthea Hardig, who is white and is anti-white, I guess? A major political clash has erupted following a report in the early part of July. The White House has accused museum leadership of woke ideology, absolutely, and somehow hijacking the U.S. narrative, leading to fiery congressional hearings. This woman is bats. Released on Independence Day, there was 186 pages here from the Domestic Policy Council accusing Smithsonian of underemphasizing our founding fathers in America while engaging, led by this woman, as anti-white, transgender, and illegal alien activism. Meanwhile, the demons, the Democrats, they want to pass some sort of legislation that would stop federal officials from interfering with Smithsonian's historical interpretation of America. Oh, they're all nuts. They're all demonized. It's America today. And now our special feature, morons in the government. How many are there? An amendment to a House bill intended to codify President Trump's executive order against transgender identifying people serving in the military has failed. Four Republicans voted with the Democrats. Idiots. The amendment would have required all military personnel to serve as their biological gender. I wonder what my dad would think about this year's. It failed. 217-212 on Tuesday. Supporters said the ban was necessary to ensure military readiness and discipline. It's a good thing. Have we lost our ever-loving minds in America? Is it a flood of evil? Is the tide rising? Good grief, Charlie Brown, where is my gun? Oh, quick, put the gun away. Here comes Jimothy. It's an amazing thing to me how something overnight can become a national sensation of sorts. I mean, the online world can be beautiful and yet so confusing. This is confusing. Last week, 7 days ago, a Seattle woman posted a video of an interesting-looking shaped raccoon traversing her yard. They named the creature Jimothy and unwillingly started a national movement. Since that initial sighting, which has garnered 8 million views on Instagram, the internet has latched onto Jimothy, who appears to have a short spine syndrome, walks really funny. I mean, this beast now has a community of 64,000 weekly visitors, 1,000 listings on Etsy, an official bobblehead doll already, a Google search going crazy for Jimothy, and television programs and NBA teams are talking about Jimothy.

I don't get some things, do you? Oh, already the University of Washington has given Jimothy an honorary doctorate. Hello. Sporting news, if you like women's basketball, and many have since Caitlin Clark entered the league, she sets a record nearly every game now somehow. This kid, and she is a kid, her 25-plus points last night, 10-plus assists, and a plus 25 rating, she became the first WNBA player in history to achieve those stats in a single game. And so many say she's no big deal. Idiots. This is a big deal. Sophie Cunningham of the same team, Indiana Pacers. She has come out strongly and should against men playing like women in women's sports. She said we need to protect the girls. Somebody with some common sense. Amen, Sophie. You got my vote. Business news, Cracker Barrel has sold its Maple Street Biscuit Company and 35 restaurants to Biscuit Belly. It'll close 16 locations of the fast casual breakfast chain. The move comes less than a year after Cracker Barrel closed 14 Maple Street locations because they simply didn't meet our financial expectations. Cracker Barrel acquired Maple Street for $36 million back in 2019. Changes at Cracker Barrel. Well, if Charlie Kirk were still around, he would probably applaud this one. Buc-ee's is fueling debate online now after a sign displaying employee pay rates revealed that some store managers can earn as much as $275,000 a year and no college degree. The pay scale, which is circulated widely on social media, lists cashiers, warehouse workers, maintenance employees, grocery stockers, starting at $20 an hour. Food service managers, $150,000 to $200,000. General managers, $200,000 to $275,000 at the famous truck stop, Buc-ee's. Where's my Bible? Life 101 after this. Are you one of the hundreds who join us on Sunday morning at the Cross in Fort Wayne, Indiana? And running, and pretty exciting to see all of you tuning in at one time or another to our services. We go live at 11 on Facebook with the preaching message on Sunday morning, and then it stays up for a few weeks, and people are watching that. Pastors, folks who have their own church, then watch us there. Thank you very much. By the way, our books and soon our CDs and other things will be available as we add to them. Lots of them. GregPatton.com. You can get books right now if you go there, my friend. Thank you in advance, by the way. I love you. I don't know. I guess I'm getting nostalgic today, thinking about the lots of things. You've already heard it. I've been involved in rock and roll music since I was a little kid, and 12 really got into it, and then became one of the highest-rated disc jockeys in America. At WNAP, The Wrath of the Buzzard in Indianapolis, Indiana. Oh, that was such a long time ago. One of the goofy songs keeps going through my mind every now and then. Mr. Custer by Larry Verne. Some of you old-timers listening will remember that one. Please, Mr. Custer, I don't want to go. What am I doing here, he said. Look out there in them bushes. There's engines behind every one of them. I think how this might tie into our faith today. Oftentimes we tell God, the Holy Spirit, please, Holy Spirit, I don't want to go. And when we're into some spiritual battle, what am I doing here? Look out there behind those bushes, demons behind every one. Holy Spirit, can I take the rest of the day off? The soldier in this song says, look, they're running around like a bunch of wild Indians. The pastor might say today, look, they're running around like a bunch of unsaved people or worldly Christians. Where do you think you are today? If I were to ask you, are you on top of your spiritual... I do this oftentimes in my...

0: services. Are you on top of your spiritual world today? Would you raise your hand? Few do. Well, would you say that you're on the bottom? A few people will raise their hand. How many of you think you're just kind of lukewarm right there in the middle? Most hands go up. That's just automatic. And yet, what did Jesus say about that? He didn't like that very much. In fact, he's going to spew you out of his mouth. Oh, my goodness. In other words, God wants you hot. Are you hot for the world or are you hot for him? Do you understand what's going on in your world today? Some of our folks in church are into prophecy, and you need to understand prophecy, but it's easy. Just as I did a study on demons, I discovered it's easy to go overboard. We Christians are always doing that. We get hot for some topic, and that's all we talk about. You get some people into prophecy. I had a guy give me 50 books, good books, Christian books on prophecy, and my goodness, he never went to church. I couldn't get him to church, and finally he just trashed all of the years of study on prophecy and isn't doing anything today. Now, let me ask you this. You're into prophecy, but what if you find out that you're going to die of cancer? You have a fast-growing cancer discovered at the doctor's office today. 30 days, 60 days, you're going to be gone. How important is prophecy? Just a thought now. It wouldn't be. Come on, get real. All of your mind would go toward what? That cancer. What am I going to do in the next few days on this earth? You know, I'm wondering, is it my imagination, are more and more people, celebrities, sports figures, testifying about Almighty God and how they couldn't do anything without God, especially, I think, athletes. So what are all of these people saying? Jesus. First in my life is Jesus. Oh, I love those testimonies. You should be giving them all the time, too. As God leads. So let me ask again, everything happening in the world, do you understand it politically and all of the violence and hatred and division in America today? I was looking over some notes today, Hello World, a couple of years ago. Did a story about a cop, 31-year-old police officer, who last year got shot in the face, and he's going through a grueling 12 months and back on the job. And leading Saturday, a funeral procession, and he was on a motorcycle. A pickup truck comes out of nowhere and kills him instantly in that funeral procession. I don't understand some things. I don't know how it works. I really don't. I do know and have for 50 years. I do know that I am saved and I want to serve God. And that itself is a struggle. I need to find out why I am here. If I were to ask you, what is your purpose in life? I would probably get a lot of different answers. I want to be a good Christian. I want to be a good churchgoer, a good wife, good husband. I want to be a good father. I want to be a good son. I want to do my job to the optimum. I want to be the best. I want to be a good teacher, nurse, mechanic, salesperson. All those answers are correct. Thank you. But you know, they're secondary. The question is, what is your primary purpose for being on this earth? In other words, what is your reason for living today? Everything that Almighty God created has a primary purpose. You know that. It has a reason for existence. And for everyone and anything to be successful, it's got to fulfill that purpose. So let me ask you, what is the primary purpose? Let's take an ink pen. I have a imaginary story here now. I have a $500 ink pen, gold, got at Macy's. Beautiful to look at, but the thing does not write. It is not fulfilling its purpose. The thing then is useless, right? If I'm going to write a check, what good is this $500 pen? So let me ask you, what do you think when time comes to sign that check? You desperately need some money out of your bank account. You pull out a nice engraved pen and this thing doesn't work, just like this gold pen here. So you end up throwing that thing down and grabbing that 29-cent Bic that you got at Walmart. This one works. And you know, that may seem like a simple illustration, but just as the pen has a primary purpose, to write, not to look good, every individual that God Almighty has created has a primary purpose. Our lives are without meaning. Our lives are doomed to failure unless we find out what is our purpose and what is our reason for living. In Philippians chapter 3, verse 10 and 11, we got it. Paul said this, I want to know Christ so that I may be, like him. Primary purpose, to be like Jesus. Simply put, Paul's reason for living was to be like Jesus Christ. And you know, this is your reason for living. It's to be like him. How you doing? You are what you think about. You are what you read. You are who you hang with. Get the point? My friend, we need to read our Bible to know more about the Jesus that we are to be like. We need to be in prayer and asking for God's help in doing just that. We need to be serving other people, whether in the community, through the church. Service is a big part of the Christian walk. I need your fellowship. That's why I'm hanging around men and women of Christ, my own church, almost daily. I'm certainly in touch with them through texting and telephone calls and that. I need that strength. It's like a battery charger. I need to be in church. I cannot forsake that. People think they can go one service. You can't go one service. Now, if you're sick, there are exceptions to that rule. I believe God honors, but people say, they'll be gone a month. Have people gone a month? What do you think is going to happen in those 30 days? It's kind of an escape. What are you escaping from? Nope. That ought to be your primary goal. I want to be like Jesus. That's what Paul said, Philippians 3, 10 and 11, and that should be your goal. Speaking of memories, how about getting saved? That's something that will truly last forever in heaven for you and those that you love. Make sure you're telling others that whosoever shall call upon the name of the Lord shall be saved. Now, that is some kind of story. I don't know. I think she was saying it all wrong. This woman said, after my husband injured himself, I ran over to the doctor's office. There, the nurse dressed his wounds, gave him instructions on how to care for this thing. She then reassured him, now, if you do everything I've told you to do, you won't be with us long. What does that mean? And for your birthday this year, how many candles will be on the cake? You know you're getting old when you get that one candle on the cake, and it's like, see if you can blow this out. I don't know. How about you? I like where I am right now. I've enjoyed every year of my life, and it just seems to be getting better now that I'm growing up. That's it. Another edition of Hello World. I'm Greg Patton. News, information, comment, Bible. We just put it all together in 25 minutes every day at this time, and we couldn't make it without you. Thank you for joining us, for praying for us, telling others about the broadcast. Don't forget, GregPatton.com, G-R-E-G, Patton, P-A-T-T-E-N. How about Facebook? Greg, Jerry G, Patton, P-A-T-T-E-N. Can't miss it. Oh, it's so good to have you here every day at this time. That's the way it is for a Thursday, July the 23rd, 2026. I am Greg Patton. Until tomorrow, same time, same place. God bless you. Have a good day.
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2: blessing weather. I'm meteorologist Mike Cox. It'll be mostly cloudy for tonight. There could be a couple of rain showers around, but I think we'll stay dry for the most part. We'll have a low of 64 degrees. Now, tomorrow should be a mostly cloudy day. We'll see an uptick in some scattered showers and storms, especially in the afternoon for tomorrow, as highs get up to 83. Looking into the weekend, it should be cloudy each day. Some scattered showers and storms Saturday with a high of 82. Smaller chance of rain on Sunday. Highs around 86. 91.5, the blessing.
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4: Contrary to what some may tell you, there can be a silver lining to the dark clouds of doubt. Just take it by faith, we are often told. But there are situations where doubting what you're uncertain of results in a far more positive faith in the long run than to just blindly accept something. Doubt causes you to dig deep, to search for truth, to compare what you have been told with what the Bible really says. there can be a positive side to doubt. While some never confront their doubts, others face them, and they end up being better because of it, much better. Lew Wallace was a doubter who questioned the claims of Jesus Christ, and he set out to prove that his doubts were indeed founded in fact. Wallace, then a U.S. governor, had been challenged by his agnostic friend Robert Ingersoll to write a book, but most of Wallace's doubts were based on hearsay, secondhand evidence. He set out to find out for himself who Jesus Christ really was. He began by reading the Gospels, and by the time he got to the Gospel of John, his doubts had begun to fade. With the centurion who stood at the foot of the cross, Wallace eventually cried out, "Surely this was the Son of God." His doubts faded, and he began to write, giving us the book, Ben-Hur, A Tale of the Christ. From Wallace's book came one of the greatest movies ever produced, Ben-Hur. Even those who were contemporaries of Jesus Christ also had their doubts. But instead of reproving them, Jesus rewarded them. Thomas, of course, was the foremost skeptic of the 12 who walked with Jesus. "I've got to see for myself," was his attitude. "Unless I see the nail marks in his hands and put my fingers where the nails were and put my hands into his side, I will not believe," he said. Talk about skepticism. Having confronted his doubts, though, Thomas encountered the truth. The result? According to tradition, his faith became so rock solid that he spent the rest of his life proclaiming the good news of the gospel, and he died in India as a martyr. Even John the Baptist, the one who baptized Jesus at the beginning of his ministry, struggled with doubt as he languished in prison. Cut off from contact with Jesus, battling depression, John wondered if Jesus was the real Messiah. To settle those nagging doubts, in the words of Scripture, he sent his disciples to the Lord to ask, "Are you the one who was to come, or should we expect someone else?" What happened? When the men came to Jesus, they said, "John the Baptist sent us to you to ask, are you the one who was to come, or should we expect someone else?" Confrontation with the truth is something which can be positive, beneficial to those who come with an open mind. Jesus replied, "If anyone chooses to do God's will, he will find out whether my teaching comes from God or whether I speak on my own." For those who confront doubts with an open mind, having made the decision to accept truth, the search is a rewarding experience. "The truth will set you free," said Jesus. A closing thought, a kind of disclaimer which you need to note. There are two kinds of doubt, honest doubt and confirmed unbelief. For those who refuse the truth, there is little hope. But for the honest doubter, great gain can come out of it. Which friend do you have?
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1: Hello, and welcome to Exploring Bible Prophecy. If you've been following along with us, you know that we're in our second series entitled Important Prophecy Terms, and we're looking at seven sets of prophetic terms that I believe are important to understand and distinguish between before we get into our third series, which I'm excited about, and that is to do an overview of the 30 prophetic events in a chronological sequence, to the best of my understanding of the scriptures, that are going to take place between now and the period of time called eternity. And really, time's not a factor in eternity, is it? But it's a period that we find described in the Bible, in the last book of the Bible, Revelation, in the last two chapters of that prophetic book, that wonderful book. And as we go through these prophetic terms, I pray, since we're in number three here, that you're getting a sense of what I mean when we look at terms like Son of God, Son of Man, or number two here, the Day of Christ, the Day of the Lord, that these may, in your past, in your Bible study, you may have just read over and thought, well, it's the same thing. There's no difference of any significance. And perhaps you've seen now, as we've gone through and explored the scriptures, that there are dramatic differences in the meanings of these terms, so that when you are in your quiet time, when you're in your Bible study, your Sunday school, or listening to the pastor in your church, that when these terms are used, you go, aha, I know what that means now. I understand who's speaking about whom, about what, and you get the context of that passage. And it can be exhilarating. To me, it's exciting when you come to that realization and you see these different terms, and it helps you to immediately key in, to focus in on what's being spoken. And if somebody happens to be, for whatever purpose, taking that passage that you're reading that contains one of these terms in a direction that, from your study of the scripture, isn't supported, it helps you to have the confidence to look at that and say, wait a minute, I need to go back, verify what's going on here, and if necessary, make the point in love, and I emphasize the word in love, to whomever you're hearing this from, that, hey, can we talk about this passage, because here's my understanding of what this means from the scripture, and you have taken this off in a direction that doesn't square with the scripture. So that's an edification process. We learn from that as we go through that, and we can help other people do that. I just emphasize, if you ever do that, do it in love. Do it with an understanding that your desire is for the other person to be edified and not to be upset, not to be, you know, in a questioning way. To have that knowledge brought to them. But that's the power of the scripture. It gives you the confidence through the leading of the Holy Spirit. And again, I want to emphasize, don't go off with an understanding of the scripture that some man has given you unless you have gone back and are convinced that what that man says lines up with the scripture. So enough of that. I just wanted to make that point, because sometimes people get so wrapped up in their understanding of the scripture that they get this almost a biblical arrogance about them, and they can get themselves into trouble and they can damage relationships. So be very careful about that, because in being careful in that, you honor and you glorify God. All right, so we are going through Gospel of the Kingdom as our third point, as we look at the Gospel of the Kingdom and compare it and really contrast it with the Gospel of Grace. The Gospel of the Kingdom is the Gospel that was prophesied in the Old Testament that would be brought to Israel. Remember that in the Old Testament, the whole concept of the church was not known. So when the Old Testament prophets were looking, let's say Isaiah, when he was looking to Isaiah chapter 9, verses 6 and 7, when he's talking about the birth of Jesus as the king who would come to rule in righteousness, and then from chapter 9 of Isaiah, you go to Isaiah 53, and the whole chapter is about the crucifixion of Christ, the horrible crucifixion of Christ. And you could just imagine what was going through Isaiah's mind at the time. He was being obedient to God through the leading of the Holy Spirit to write this, but he's probably thinking to himself, and again, this is me talking, but probably thinking to himself, wait a minute, God, here you're saying that he's going to be born and he's going to rule in righteousness forever, and then you tell me over here he's going to die a horrible death on the cross. So what's this all about? And that's the wonderful thing about the working of the Holy Spirit in the lives of people throughout the ages, and that just now the Bible is telling us through Daniel chapter 12 and Amos 8 and other places that in the end times, which is what we're in right now, in the end times, this will become understandable. It's not a revelation. There's only one revelation. That's the Bible you have sitting in front of you. It's not inspiration. The Bible's all been written, so there's no more inspired writing. It's illumination. It's the Holy Spirit taking his spiritual flashlight and shining it on passages now as you come to them in your study. It's an individual thing, and he's saying, hey, I want you to understand this now because it's important that you understand that. The Lord is getting ready to be about his work on the earth, starting with the rapture of the church, and then he's going to move quickly into the tribulation, the judgments at the end of the tribulation, and then the great millennial kingdom. And he wants us to understand that so that we can tell the unbelieving world what's going to happen. Because coming, sharing the love of Jesus is so important when you're doing sharing the scriptures with someone. But I think it's just as important, and it's something we don't do today. We don't teach, we don't preach, but it's just as important that we know what happens to an unbeliever if they refuse Jesus Christ. The old preachers would call that hellfire and brimstone. Well, it's there for a purpose. Jesus talks more about what is not going to happen, or excuse me, what will happen in a very judging punishment way to an unbeliever than about the righteous life, because he wants you to come to know him, and he wants you to be awesomely fearful of God and his justice and his, basically his justice. He's a righteous God and he's a just God, and he's each of those in equal proportion. So we need to come to understand that God is not just a loving God, a loving grandfather figure. He can judge you, and he says, I will judge you to your face if you deny me through my son, if you deny all that I'm offering you. And it's so simple. You just have to believe in your heart. It's all it is. You have to believe. So that's the gospel that was given in the Old Testament. He said at this point in time, 4,000 years after creation, he sent his son at just the right time into the world to offer this gospel of the kingdom, to set up this wonderful kingdom to the Jew first, and then once the Jew accepted that and grew in their knowledge of the Lord, they would take that to the world. So the world would be saved through, not by, but through the Jew in the plan of God as it was established for the first coming. Now, I want to be very clear here. God does not go, oh my goodness, that didn't work. Let's try plan B. God had this all planned out from the beginning. And if I had to go to one verse to make that point clear, it would be Revelation chapter 13, verse 8. And particularly in the King James Version, it says it best. And that is that God crucified Jesus before the beginning of the world, before the foundation of the world, before there was ever sin, God crucified his son in his plans because he knew the end of all things from the beginning. Isaiah 46:10, I tell you, the end of all things from the beginning. That is our God. That is our omniscient, all-knowing God. And how wonderful that is. But his plan in the beginning was to take it to Israel this first time, knowing that there would have to be a second time, but he took it to Israel. And we want to go to Luke chapter 1, Matthew, Mark, Luke in the New Testament, the third gospel. And this is a portion of Luke where Zacharias, who is the father of John the Baptist, Zacharias and Elizabeth, and the Holy Spirit has come on Zacharias, and he is now prophesying. First, he prophesies about two births. The first one, we're going to read it here, is about Jesus, and then he transitions to his own son, who would be John the Baptist, who would be the cousin of Jesus. And that starts in verse 76, but we're going to go to Luke chapter 1 and start in verse 67. Verse 67, and we're going to read through Luke chapter 1 to verse 75. So if you would, read along with me here in your Bible. Luke chapter 1, starting in verse 67. And his father, referring to John the Baptist, his father, Zacharias, was filled with the Holy Spirit and prophesied, saying, "Blessed be the Lord God of Israel, the Lord God of Israel, for he has visited us and accomplished redemption for his people, and has raised up a horn of salvation for us in the house of David, his servant." So stopping here and stepping out for just a moment, what have we learned here? He's filled with the Holy Spirit. He has prophesied through the Holy Spirit that the Lord God of Israel, this is God, has visited us. And that's the Holy Spirit of God. And this is the visitation of the Holy Spirit to Mary, the mother of Jesus, so that a son could be born in the flesh. And we've talked several times in this program series about the fact that Jesus had to come in the flesh so that he could relate to the greatest sense with mankind as an example to mankind. So he has visited us, and that means the Holy Spirit with Mary, and accomplished redemption for his people. So through the union of the Holy Spirit with Mary, the product is Jesus, and through Jesus will be the redemption for his people. Who's his people? Israel. So we're talking about Israel here. And has raised up a horn of salvation for us. That's, again, a reference to Jesus and the fact that he salvation will be accomplished through him. For us, again, it's talking about Israel. And then he gets specific here at the end of verse 69. He says, in the house of David, his servant. And, of course, this goes back 1,000 years before Christ to the kingdom of Israel with David as their king. Remember, their first king was King Saul. And this was a king that the people wanted. The people demanded it. They had just finished the 320-something-year period of what is called the Judges. And Samuel was the last of the judges. He was getting old. And the people said, "Samuel, you're too old to continue judging us. Your sons are evil. We don't want them to take over from you. We want a king." So God allowed them to have a king named Saul. And he came from the wrong tribe. It was prophesied back in Genesis 49 with the blessings of Jacob to the 12 tribes that the kings would come through Judah. The kings would come through Judah. Well, Saul was from the tribe of Benjamin. So that was all wrong. And of course, we know from the scriptures that Saul was a failed king and that David was anointed by Samuel as the last of the judges, was anointed by Samuel by the leading of the Holy Spirit to be God's choice as the king of Israel. And by the way, David is in the line of Judah. He was born through the bloodline of Judah. So everything lines up here. The house of David is the line of Judah. The Savior that came from a union of the Holy Spirit with Mary is in the line of Judah. So everything lines up genealogically as it should in the Bible. So we see all that in the first two verses. Let's go to verse 70. As he spoke by the mouth of his holy prophets from of old, salvation from our enemies and from the hand of all who hate us. So there again, in verse 71, stepping out for a moment, we were talking about as we started this these points from the scripture of the gospel of the kingdom that the promised one to come was a prophet, was a Messiah, was a king, and was a conqueror. So they are looking for this individual, this Jesus now, to save them from their enemies and from the hand of all who hate them. That would have happened if they had accepted him the first time 2,000 years ago. It would have been accomplished through the tribulation, because we know from the scriptures that during the tribulation period, all of the unrighteous are going to be judged and will be properly sentenced, and all of the righteous will be rewarded. And here we're talking about earthly rewards for the Jews, who will become the preeminent people group during the millennial kingdom, and the Gentiles who survive are called and are judged and are called the sheep will be, along with the Jews, they will be the Gentiles that will populate the millennial kingdom. So this is all that was going to happen but didn't, and has been postponed and will yet happen again in the future. They will be saved from their enemies, verse 71, and from the hand of all who hate us. But it didn't happen then because of unbelief. Verse 72, to show mercy toward our fathers and to remember his holy covenant. All the wonderful things that had been prophesied that God would do for Israel if they would simply follow his commandments, his statutes, and his ordinances. In other words, to have faith in him, that they would have all of this mercy that was promised, that all the promises of the covenant would be remembered. That's what they're looking forward to. That was everything that was wrapped up in this wonderful individual called Jesus Christ. Verse 73, the oath which he swore to Abraham our father to grant us that we, being rescued from the hand of our enemies, might serve him without fear. And we understand that through Abraham, Isaac, Jacob, and then through Moses in the wilderness, when Moses was prophesying about how this prophet, who we know to be Jesus, this prophet would be sent from among the Israelites to the people at the appropriate time, and the people were to listen to him. And of course, we know that that's Jesus, and we've talked about that before, about how God spoke from heaven with John the Baptist in early ministry, and then later in the ministry at the Mount of Transfiguration, God spoke and said, "This is my son, listen to him." This was all prophesied by the prophets in the Old Testament. In verse 75, in holiness and righteousness before him all our days. So they're talking here about a millennial kingdom, a kingdom that this Jesus sets up for them. And that's, again, what they were promised would happen. And you notice all through here that it's about Israel. It's about Israel. And we want to carry that a little bit further here, because I want to go back to verse 73, where it talks about Abraham, our father, because that has been taken out of context and to become a very inclusive term for people. And I want to clarify in our next program what he meant by Abraham here, relative to the salvation and the righteous people of Israel. What was or what will be a righteous Jew? So again, we'll talk about that in our next program. But let's go ahead and transition, as we always do, over to our Q&A. And we were talking about a question that was sent in. Does the fact that Israel is the wife of God have any impact on end time prophecy? And we have spent quite a bit of time establishing a case for the importance of Israel in God's overall plans. There's only one period of time in all of biblical history, as well as the prophetic future, where Israel is not the central focus of God's plan, and that happens to be right now. From the time that the church was established back in Acts chapter 2, and that was established 50 days, that's why they call it Pentecost, it was established 50 days after Jesus was resurrected from the grave after his crucifixion, and that church lasts through what is called the church age or the gospel of grace. And then it will end with the rapture of the church, when the church is taken up to heaven to wed Christ, to Christ, to become his wife in our glorified bodies, where we will live with him forever. Then, of course, the Bible tells us that we come back with him at his second coming. So basically, everything before Pentecost and everything after the rapture of the church is all about God's wife. So yes, the fact that Israel is the wife of God has a great impact on end time prophecy. And we have been going through that through a number of Old Testament scriptures here of late, with Deuteronomy 7, Deuteronomy 4. We went to Joel chapter 3. We were in Isaiah chapter 2. And now, as we start to conclude this, I want to spend some time in Ezekiel. And we talked about that in our last program, as we gave kind of an overview of the importance of studying Ezekiel, because he was one of the prophets, along with Jeremiah and Daniel, who lived at the time of the Babylonian captivity. And Daniel and Ezekiel were taken to Babylon and prophesied from there, two wonderful, wonderful prophetic books, Book of Daniel, Book of Ezekiel. And then we had another wonderful prophetic book, and that's Jeremiah. And Jeremiah was left behind by the Babylonians. So he prophesied and wrote from Israel, or what was left of Israel after the Babylonians scourged the land. So we have those wonderful prophetic books in the Old Testament from what are considered the major prophets, principally because the books are so big. In fact, remember, word count, Jeremiah is the biggest book in the Bible. So we wanted to go to Ezekiel chapter 36. We mentioned in our last program that 37 talks about the Valley of Dry Bones, and that was the prophecy of the rebirth of Israel. And, of course, that came to fruition. It started in the 1920s with the Balfour Declaration, and then came to final fruition with the pronouncement of the State of Israel in 1948. So really, in our lifetime, and certainly the lifetime of our parents, we have seen this fulfilled in Ezekiel 37. But I wanted to go back one chapter to talk about how God sees Israel in the millennial kingdom, and how wonderful this time is going to be for Israel. So if you would, hopefully you found Ezekiel 36 in your Bible, because let me just say this. If you have your Bible anywhere around you right now, I would, and it's not opened in front of you, I would ask you to do that. I mean, if you haven't done it any other time, I'd like you to open it up now. I'd like you to go to Ezekiel 36, because I want you to see one of the most poignant passages in the Bible to describe God's love for his wife Israel and what he's going to do for her in the millennial kingdom that is yet to come. So you be guided by the Holy Spirit in that, but I'm going to go to Ezekiel 36, and I'm going to start at verse 22, and I'm actually going to read to the end of the chapter. So bear with me here a little time here, because it's all so wonderful. So listen to what God says. Ezekiel 36, verse 22. Therefore, say to the house of Israel, thus says the Lord God, it is not for your sake, O house of Israel, that I am about to act, but for my holy name, which you have profaned among the nations where you went. I will vindicate the holiness of my great name, which has been profaned among the nations, which you have profaned in their midst. Then the nations will know that I am the Lord, declares the Lord God, when I prove myself holy among you in their sight. For I will take you from the nations, gather you from all the lands, and bring you into your own land. Then I will sprinkle clean water on you, and you will be clean. I will cleanse you from all your filthiness and from all your idols. Moreover, I will give you a new heart and put a new spirit within you, and I will remove the heart of stone from your flesh and give you a heart of flesh. I will put my spirit within you and cause you to walk in my statutes, and you will be careful to observe my ordinances. You will live in the land that I gave your forefathers, so you will be my people, and I will be your God. Moreover, I will save you from all your uncleanness, and I will call for the grain and multiply it, and I will not bring a famine on you. I will multiply the fruit of the tree and the produce of the field, so that you will not receive again the disgrace of famine among the nations. Then you will remember your evil ways and your deeds that were not good, and you will loathe yourselves in your own sight for your iniquities and for your abominations. I am not doing this for your sake, declares the Lord God. Let it be known to you. Be ashamed and confounded for your ways, O house of Israel. Thus says the Lord God, on the day that I cleanse you from all your iniquities, I will cause the cities to be inhabited and the waste places to be rebuilt. The desolate land will be cultivated instead of being a desolation in the sight of everyone who passes by. They will say, this desolate land has become like the Garden of Eden, and the waste, desolate, and ruined cities are fortified and inhabited. The nations that are left around you will know that I, the Lord, have rebuilt the ruined places and planted that which was desolate. I, the Lord, have spoken and will do it. Thus says the Lord God, this also I will let the house of Israel ask me to do for them. I will increase their men like the flock for sacrifices, like the flock at Jerusalem during her appointed feast. So will the waste cities be filled with flocks of men. Then they will know that I am the Lord. I'm going to end right there, and we'll pick this up in our next program because that's so poignant, and I want that just to sink in, as hopefully you've read that with me. And we'll talk about it next time. Remember, if we don't talk again, I'll be seeing you in the air.
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5: What the Lord, I think, wants us to understand is if we want stability in our life, we have to have that coming from Him. And where I wrestled so deeply is I know God is good, but like I said before, I would get confused. Why aren't you being good to me in this? And so I would make all these suggestions to God. God, here's what I think a good God should do. You like do this and do that and do this and do that. The problem is that I can't possibly know what a good God should do.
6: That's Lisa Turkhurst, and she's with us today on Focus on the Family with Jim Daly as we explore the idea of trust and what to do when trust is broken. I'm John Fuller.
4: John, I've talked a lot about being made for relationship. You know, I believe that's core to what God has done with humanity. He made us for a relationship with Him, first and foremost, and then with each other. It's one of the reasons, you know, as we climbed out of that whole COVID thing, we got back in the office here at Focus rather quickly, because I just felt we're wired to be together and to work together and certainly have our home life together. But it just didn't make sense to me to get cooped up in a house, isolated. I don't know that that is healthy spiritually or emotionally. And that's part of the battle we have in a bigger context for us to be wired for a relationship. What do we do? It means we're probably going to be wounded. Things will shatter our lives, but it is part of the process. And then how do we learn from that? How do we pick up those pieces and keep moving forward? I'm looking forward to our discussion today with a great guest.
6: Yeah. Lisa Turkhurst knows all too well the painful journey through broken trust, and she's going to share her story and what she's learned on that path to healing. Lisa's been a guest here a number of times. She's always popular when she comes, and you're about to
4: always
6: hear why.
4: Popular.
6: Yes. She's the president of Proverbs 31 Ministries, and she's encouraged millions of women to find strength in their faith and their relationships. She's written a number of books, and today we're talking about one of her latest called I Want to Trust You, But I Don't.
4: Lisa, I think you speak so effectively to women particularly, but men too, because you are so vulnerable. You know, and it's one of the things we miss in Christian leadership is, guess what? We are not perfect. And it shouldn't shock anybody. And yet we try to put that on display, that somehow we've got it all together. And certainly you've experienced some things in the recent past that have decimated that illusion of perfection, but you've managed it with such grace and straightforwardness that it's been actually quite encouraging to me just to watch and to hear you. So welcome.
5: Thank you. Well, those are such kind words. I appreciate it so much. And I think to some extent, you know, people say you're so brave, you know, to share your story. And maybe it does take courage to share my story. But also, I'm not sure I really had a choice because, you know, I was going to walk through the death of my marriage. And to me, it really was a death. And so, you know, it wasn't going to really be possible for me to keep it secret. And unfortunately, you know, sometimes the Christian media is interested in stories that, you know, have a little scandal to it or whatever, you know. And so I knew that my divorce was going to become very public. And so I had a choice. I could either get ahead of it and tell it with truth and grace and with the amount of, you know, emotional angst that was present with this whole thing. Or I could let the rumor mill tell my story. And so I chose to be the one to use my voice to share it.
4: I think, again, the topics that you're hitting, this idea of trust, we have something called Hope Restored. It's a marriage intensive. That's one of the core values that they're teaching these wounded couples to reinitiate and reengage and rebuild the trust in their relationship. It seems to be one of the core issues in the breakdown of marriage, that one spouse doesn't trust the other or both of them don't trust each other. Speak to what you experienced in your first marriage, what was happening that eroded that trust. And I think a lot of women and some men too are going to identify with, that's what I have felt like.
5: Mm-hmm. Well, trust is the oxygen of all human relationships. So you starve a relationship of trust and you will starve it of vibrancy and potentially you'll starve it of life. And it's impossible to repair trust that keeps getting broken. And that was the pattern that I saw in my marriage. And it was devastating. At first, I think as a Christian woman, I wanted to believe the best so much that I intentionally tidied up things in my mind that I was seeing with my eyes so that, you know, it wouldn't be true. I just didn't want what I was seeing to be true. I didn't want my husband to be having an affair. I didn't want my husband to be struggling with substance abuse. I didn't want my family to fall apart. And so I think sometimes you can overlook red flags, and I'll own it. I think sometimes a red flag has to be like burning down to the ground before I tilt my head and go, huh, I guess that was a little red, wasn't it? You know? And so I...
4: Let me ask you, and certainly continue with that, but it just strikes me that so many of us could say, well, it's better to err on the side of trusting than to err on the side of suspicion all the time. And I would think our personalities might play into this as well. Again, whether you're a woman or a man, but, you know, speak to that, because it sounded like you were a trusting spouse and then it actually ensnared you. It caught you.
5: Yes, it absolutely did. And I think there's a big difference between wise trust and blind trust. You know, as I studied the scriptures, because I was really struggling, like, shouldn't my trust be unconditional? And I discovered, no, trust should be very conditional, you know, based on the choices of the other person. And sometimes distrust is the wisest choice to make. You know, look, we all make mistakes, and that's what grace is for. And, you know, I make mistakes, you make mistakes. But there's a big difference between a mistake where someone breaks your trust and it was a mistake that they broke it and they repent for it and, you know, they say they're sorry and then they commit to not doing that again. And they also want to walk through the repair process. There's a big difference between that I just described, a mistake, and a repeated pattern of behavior that continues to go on where there isn't lasting repentance. Sometimes you can have temporary repentance, but I mean lasting repentance to the point where the other person is willing and capable of making the necessary changes. So trust doesn't continue to get broken, but also that they have the humility to repair the rips in the trust that are there.
4: That's good. And we're going to cover so much material this time. And if you're willing to stay for another day, and we'll also get a little deeper into your experience and where you're at today. Let me mention one of the things you talked about was a brain scan that you did with Dr. Amen. I know of Dr. Amen, and I know some of the work that he does, but describe the physiological impact of emotional trauma.
5: Yeah. Well, so I wanted to better understand the impact, because long after that initial finding out of, you know, his infidelity and walking through very long process, 10 years to try to work on this, repair this, renewed my vows at one point, you know, all of this. I just knew that the impact had been great. And so I wanted to know exactly what that was. So Yes, I went and had my brain scanned, and I'll never forget. It wasn't just a scan either, by the way. You have to do so many cognitive tests, and, you know, they're measuring a lot of things and doing several scans. But when he finally put up the results of my scan, he showed on one side the results of a healthy brain, and on the other side, he showed me a picture of my brain. And what I saw were four lit up spots on my brain. Those are four anxiety centers that stayed lit up whether I was at rest or whether I was active.
4: So they were on overdrive.
5: Yeah. And he pointed out these four anxiety centers and showed how they form a diamond, and he called it the trauma diamond. And it's a direct result of the betrayal that I walked through. And then he started to describe for me, okay, when this is lit up and it's not calming down, this one right here, this is indicative of PTSD. This one over here, it's indicative of catastrophic thinking. This one down here means that you may have a hard time with people's facial expressions or even cues, because you're always worried, what's their hidden agenda here? It's like I'm misreading those. I didn't used to. Like, I could look at you and go, yeah, he's telling the truth, you know. But now, you know, because this is always lit up, there's consequences.
4: Right.
5: And I remember standing there looking at that and seeing how my brain has been altered. There are physical ramifications for emotional abuse. And I'll never hesitate again to say emotional abuse. Yeah. Whereas before, I was always really scared of that phraseology because it felt like I just didn't have proof. Now, I want to say to anybody listening today, you don't have to go get your brain scanned. I've just described some pretty telltale signs of this kind of emotional trauma. Mm-hmm. And I just want to encourage you that it's not hopeless and you're not helpless, you know, and that's one of the reasons why I wrote this book. I want to trust you, but I don't.
4: Yeah. And in fact, that's part of the discussion is where hope comes in, where the Lord comes in and your reliance upon him. And again, we're going to uncover a lot of that, but let's move to the idea of hope and trusting another person. What happens when you give up on hope? Because I'm sure you experienced that.
5: Mm-hmm.
4: And it's a big thing. Hope carries you through so much that you are hopeful that there is a light at the end of the tunnel, even in terrible circumstances. I experienced that as an orphan, you know, thinking, okay, tomorrow's got to be better.
5: Yeah.
4: And that's hope.
5: It is. Hope is amazing. Hope is also one of the most brutal risks that a person can take. Because to dare to hope is to look forward to something that if your experience has told you over and over and over and over that it's not probably going to go the way that you want it to go, then it

0: to look forward to something that if your experience has told you over and over and over and over that it's not probably going to go the way that you want it to go, then it starts to feel scary to even hope. It used to be, I truly, before this happened, I was always like, worst case scenarios never happen. And so I used that thought process to better manage whatever I was facing. So I remember telling myself, you know, you can look at this and chances are it's not going to be worst case scenario. It's not going to be best case scenario. It's going to land somewhere in the middle. Mm-hmm. And I used that to manage my hope for my future. But I think when I went through so many repeated things in my first marriage where worst case scenarios did absolutely happen. And I think that can really start to mess with you. So I wrote in the book about quietly quitting on hope. And here's how it would play out for me. I would say the right answer. Mm-hmm. Like I would say, yes, you know, I think things are going to get better. Yes. You know, I think I'm going to be okay. But inside my heart, I didn't believe it. And I was already trying to put things in place, like safeguards, walls, hesitancies in connecting with people so that I could try to stay a little bit better in control. I didn't want to risk hope. I wanted to just know, like I could say it with my mouth that I hoped for things, but inside my heart, I was already doing the work to manage because I didn't really think that I should hope for that.
1: Let me ask you, you mentioned in the book this concept of discernment or trigger, and I think it's really brilliant. You had two similar scenarios that happened involving a rushed goodbye and a suitcase. So explain that analogy, which I so appreciate the way you bring in these observations of regular life into a spiritual context. You do that very well.
0: Well, thank you. There were many times when my ex-husband would suddenly announce he was going somewhere and, you know, it would catch me off guard. And he would pack his suitcase and he would go. And, you know, he would say, like, I have a business meeting that I suddenly got called into, which felt odd. And it always made me uncomfortable. And then once I found out about the infidelity, which continued on even after, you know, it was communicated to me that it had stopped. And so anytime I saw that suitcase coming out, anytime that it was like a quick announcement that he was going somewhere and it was rolled away from me quickly, it was so alarming and triggering. And it usually meant that something wasn't right. So here we are years later, fast forward, and it took me a very long time after my divorce to even consider dating. But eventually I met a wonderful man, and spoiler alert, I am married to him today.
1: And I met him and he's a wonderful man.
0: He is. Yeah. His name is Chaz.
1: Great name too.
0: I think so
1: Chaz.
0: Too. So I remember when we were dating and he would come for a visit. And, you know, he was a very, very trustworthy. He had a track record of being trustworthy. But I remember one day he just said, like, hey, I've got to go back suddenly. And we were standing in the parking lot and I saw him like wheel his suitcase really fast, you know, toward his car. Now, in my mind, it was really fast. He was doing what was normal.
1: Yeah.
0: Like, goodbye, turn around, pull his suitcase to the car. But in my mind, it brought back the trauma from the past. And I could not figure out. And I burst into tears, not because he was doing anything wrong, but because that scene was such a close replica of something that didn't mean great danger from my past. So I went and talked to a therapist friend of mine and I asked her, how can I tell the difference between a trigger from past trauma and present day discernment? And I thought, surely she was about to give me a formula. Here's how you know it's discernment. Here's how you know it's a trigger. But that's not what she said. She said to me, investigate. And it caught me off guard. And I just thought, what do you mean investigate? And she said, ask questions. And how the person that you're asking the question of, how they react will tell you a lot.
1: Yeah. Lisa, let me just plow a little bit of something you said a moment ago, because there's probably three or four situations in marriage that you're speaking to. And what I mean by that is the infidelity is occurring, you have a red flag,

0: You don't know what to do. You're suspicious. We call it instinct, intuition, all those things that we call it. And it's valid. And then there's going to be the other side of this where maybe out of childhood pain, childhood trauma, other things that have occurred, abuse of some sort, you can also develop those same kind of triggers, and it's not going to be valid. And speak to that side of the equation where you have a more paranoid fear that has gripped you for whatever reason. How do you dig in and become satisfied that everything's okay? That's very dangerous ground to walk into, but you need to. How do you do that in a way that's healing and not hurtful?
1: Well, that's where we have to work on ourselves, and we have to really address our story of origin, you know, and we have to really figure out. I remember I did a, we have to really figure out what's going on. I remember my counselor said something to me when I was going to counseling. He's a wonderful Christian counselor, and I was going to counseling because I'd been through this devastation in my marriage, and I wanted to deal with how I was wounded. And so I remember one day he said, okay, but let's talk about what you need to work on. And I was honestly kind of offended,
0: right?
1: Because I'm like, well, I didn't cheat, you know, so what, like, what do you mean? And he was like, well, Lisa, you know, you've been working harder on another person than they were willing to work on themselves. So now let's work on you. And he had me do this exercise where he drew out this big egg shape on a poster board, and he had me divide it up into little compartments. And he told me to draw a little stick figure scene of any time that I had been wounded from my earliest memories. Maybe I had been wounded because someone said something that was deeply hurtful. Maybe it was abuse of some kind. Maybe it was abandonment of some kind, whatever. But just from earliest memory of childhood all the way up to present day, you know, draw these little stick figure scenes. And I didn't know what he was getting at. And also, I'm not into drawing. So I was like...
0: So stick figure was right up your alley.
1: Yes, yes. So I did the activity, and then he had me stand in front of him, and he said, go each little scene and just briefly tell me about it. And I did that, and what he was listening for was a shame script that was consistent that he could hear as we went through the story. And when I finished describing all the compartments of that trauma egg, I figured out my shame script had been playing a part in how I process every relationship.
0: Interesting.
1: And my shame script was this: Lisa, don't inconvenience other people. You are an inconvenience. So don't ask other people for things because they may disappoint you and that'll be deeply hurtful, or you'll have to carry that feeling that you're just a pain to that person. Wow. And also deeply hurtful. So Lisa, you are an inconvenience. So don't exacerbate that bad feeling inside of you by being an inconvenience to another person.
0: Boy, and that really holds you back from investigation, what you just mentioned a minute ago. I'm just thinking of that script in your head. Mm-hmm. You're going, okay, this is me. So this is complicated.
1: It's not
0: easy as it sounds.
1: Right. And it would also cause me to be hesitant in my connections. You know, it's crucial in a relationship that in order for trust to be like woven into the fabric of that relationship, you have to have connection and you have to have safety. So what can happen when your trust is broken? Sometimes some people, maybe because of their childhood trauma or other personality wirings, whatever, but some people will prioritize connection so high, like they are desperate to keep that relationship, even though they are experiencing broken trust or hurtful things being done. But they prioritize connection so high that they diminish their own need for safety. And what I mean by that is they overlook things that they shouldn't overlook. They put up with things they shouldn't put up with, right? Mm-hmm. But for me, I think what was starting to happen with me is I was prioritizing safety so high that I was diminishing connection in the relationships. And so our goal is to bring it back in equilibrium.
0: Yeah.
1: We want connections that are safe. And that's where trust can be found in a relationship.
0: And I think for today, we're right at the end. I think it would be good to put the God capstone on this. And you mentioned it a couple of times, the inkling of distrust for the Lord, even because he allowed you to be in the circumstance or allowed these things to occur. If for today we're saying, how do we rebuild that trust? Does it start with yourself? Does it start with the Lord? And you're seeking the Lord to forgive you for that lack of trust you have in Him, or challenge Him with the fist up in the air saying, Lord, I can't get over this. Mm-hmm. Why did you let me down as your daughter? Just describe that and then fold that into the hope, and then we'll come back next time and dig in some more.
1: Absolutely. Well, I think what I started to realize is ultimate stability is never going to come from a human-to-human relationship. We can enjoy human-to-human relationships, but we can't expect other people to never break our trust. Like, we can't build the foundation of, this person's never going to disappoint me. This person's never... Those are unrealistic expectations.
0: Yes.
1: Interesting, in the Bible, the word for trust or trustworthiness is batah, B-A-T-A-H. When it is directed toward the Lord, it's always in a positive sense. When it's directed toward other people, it's almost always in a negative sense. In other words, God understands we are going to have our trust broken. Now, obviously, we want to choose wise relationships where we're not being emotionally devastated. But what the Lord, I think, wants us to understand is if we want stability in our life, we have to have that coming from Him. And where I wrestled so deeply is, I know God is good, but like I said before, I would get confused. Why aren't you being good to me in this? And so I would make all these suggestions to God. God, here's what I think a good God should do. You, like, do this and do that and do this and do that. The problem is that I can't possibly know what a good God should do. Like, I'm so limited by my own human thinking.
0: Well, and selfish for
1: and
0: all of us.
1: Selfish and all you. Of those things,
0: yeah.
1: Right? And so what I have to do is I have to remember God is good, and God is good at being God.
0: Yeah.
1: God's plans may be different than mine, but different doesn't mean that they're bad. Different can also be good.
2: What a great insight from Lisa Turkers today on Focus on the Family with Jim Daly. And I really appreciate her vulnerability as she shares her story and what she's learned about trusting others.
0: She's so insightful. That's what I love about Lisa. And there's more to come next time that you won't want to miss. Lisa will explore how our trust issues can affect our relationship with God and how we keep moving forward, which her whole life has demonstrated that. Let me say that Focus on the Family is also here for you. Our goal is to equip you and provide the tools you need to have thriving relationships, whether that's with your husband or wife, your children, your loved ones, your friends, even your coworkers. If you're struggling and need some guidance, we have a team of caring Christian counselors on staff who can listen to your specific situation, pray with you, and offer some direction toward hope and peace. We also have Lisa's terrific book, I Want to Trust You, But I Don't, Moving Forward When You're Skeptical of Others, Afraid of What God Will Allow, and Doubtful of Your Own Discernment. Wow, that is a title.
2: Mm-hmm.
0: It's full of personal stories and biblical wisdom that will help you examine trust issues in your relationships and encourage you to find healing. You can get that directly from us here at Focus on the Family, and when you do, the proceeds go right back into ministering to others. When you make a pledge today to sustain our ministry to couples and families, and no amount's too small, we'll send you a copy of Lisa's book, I Want to Trust You, But I Don't, as our way of saying thank you for being part of the ministry. Also, I want to share this. We recently heard from a listener named Brenda who told us this. I can't begin to tell you how much it means to know that Focus on the Family is praying for me and my teen daughter as we walk through some difficult challenges. Over the years, your ministry has helped me through divorce, raising my children as a single parent, and now these present struggles. Whenever I felt like I couldn't carry one more burden, God has used your resources to renew my strength. Thank you.
2: What a wonderful message to hear.
0: 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And we have a really fun campaign. John, you kind of spearhead this. 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
5: 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But how did they find morality? You see, abortion and homosexuality were just labeled as traditionally offensive, while lying and stealing were labeled as immoral. The researchers found many Europeans accept abortion and homosexuality, but still think lying and stealing are wrong. So yes, morality has declined as more people have rejected God's word as the basis for right and wrong. It just depends on if you're using God's definitions.
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10: I'm meteorologist Mike Cox. It'll be mostly cloudy for tonight. There could be a couple of rain showers around, but I think we'll stay dry for the most part. We'll have a low of 64 degrees. Now, tomorrow should be a mostly cloudy day. We'll see an uptick in some scattered showers and storms, especially in the afternoon for tomorrow, as highs get up to 83. Looking into the weekend, it should be cloudy each day. Some scattered showers and storms Saturday with a high of 82. Smaller chance of rain on Sunday. Highs around 86. 91.5, The
11: Blessing. Hello and welcome to Through the Bible with Les Feldick, an inspirational and informative half hour of insight into the heart of Scripture. In addition to teaching the Bible, Les is a full-time rancher, having a down-to-earth practical teaching style that makes the Bible come to life. All programs are available on audio tape, videotape, and in printed form. At the end of the program, there will be an address where you can contact the ministry. And now, here's Les Feldick with today's lesson.
12: Now let's back up a little bit. According to the song, I'm sure you all remember it, where were the 90 and 9? There were 90 and 9 that safely lay. Where? In the shelter of the fold. And I dare say that just like people have got a picture of the ark, as you saw it back in kindergarten in Sunday school, with that little boat and with a little shed in the middle and the giraffe outside and the elephant with his trunk hanging over the edge, that's the first impression people get when they see the ark in their mind. Well, it's the same way with this parable. The first thing they see is 99 sheep laying safely in the fold, but one is out there alone. Now, that makes good preaching. I remember a long time ago, a preacher was in my class, and we had taught the flood. And you know how I teach the flood. It was an instantaneous, cataclysmic event as everything just burst. And you know, he came up and he says, "You just blew my sermon right out of the water." And I said, "I know how you preached it. It started to rain. The water got ankle deep. Boy, they came knocking on the door. It got knee deep and some more came knocking. And by the time it got up to their shoulders, boy, they were just clamoring to get in the air." He says, "That's right. That's the way I've always preached it." They didn't have time for that. Well, he says, "I see that now." Well, see, we've all been given some wrong impressions of these events in Scripture. Now, same way here. They are not in the fold. They are out where? In the wilderness, all right? So now the 90 and 9 are in the wilderness, and verse 4 continuing, he goes after that which is lost until he finds it. So what does he do with the 90 and 9? He leaves them alone where? In the wilderness, out there on the desert. Now, I know very little about sheep. All I know is what I've heard from others and I've read. But sheep are dumb. And you leave a bunch of sheep out on a desert with only a little clump of grass here and there, in a matter of an hour or two, where are those 100 sheep? All over the place, and they are lost. But what's the difference? They don't know it. They don't know it. But you see the little fellow that's caught in a crevice someplace, he's just crying his heart out. Why? He's lost, and he knows it. You see the difference? All right. Now, you see, you try to put that into church language. I mean, it just doesn't fit. It doesn't fit. But you leave it with Israel. Now then, who are the 90 and 9? Well, that's the Pharisees, the Sadducees, the majority of Jews. They were without a shepherd, Jesus said. But did they know it? No. They were so self-righteous. They were so self-content. And there they were, just like a bunch of sheep out there in the wilderness, going from clump to clump, thinking they were all right, but they were desperately lost. But the one that knew he was lost, that was the sheep that the shepherd went and saved. Now, of course, who is indicative of the one sheep? Well, that little small remnant of Jews that followed the Lord and became believers that he was the Christ. Now, you see what a difference that makes? It just fits so beautifully if you leave it where it belongs. And so the little small percentage of Jews realized that they needed the true shepherd, and they let it be known. But the vast majority of Pharisees and religious Jews went on their merry way, not knowing that they were lost. All right, now let's come on down in much the same way in the next parable, the lost coin. It fits only if you leave it within the customs of the Jew. And really, what's in mind here, these 10 pieces, was part of the dowry. And she probably had these 10 coins given to her in dowry, and it was precious to them. And again, you have the same analogy. She lost one of those that was hers, and she didn't give up until she found it. Now, you always have to remember, and we're going to see it now when we come into the prodigal son especially, a lost individual of the Gentile world, we have never originally belonged to God, have we? No, we've been lost. We're sons of Adam. We've been a rebel since the day we were born. But Israel nationally, now maybe I should make a point. Through the scripture, you see, God deals with Israel on two levels, national and what? Personal. So you have to always look at it. Is he dealing with the nation here as a nation under the covenants, or is he dealing with an individual? Well, most of the time, of course, he's dealing with them on the national level because that's where covenants come in, the nation. And an individual of Israel can still, of course, even today be saved. But nationally, even today, nationally, what is the spiritual condition of the Jew? Well, they're blind. But that doesn't mean that an individual Jew can't come and enjoy salvation. All right, so here again in the parable of the lost coin, just leave it as a condition of the nation of Israel, that which was God's by covenant promises, see? But the one that was lost is the one that he goes and he brought to himself, just like he did the little lost sheep. All right, now then let's come to the prodigal son. I can remember years ago when Iris and I were young and our kids were all little and we'd be driving home from church and we had just heard a good sermon on the prodigal son. But I always had a question. Why in the world don't they ever preach about that other brother? You ever heard of that? They don't. Why don't they preach about that other brother? Well, you see, he doesn't fit. And so if he doesn't fit, well, you leave him alone. But I maintain he's in here and he fits. Again, if you'll leave it where it belongs. Secondly, like I've already said, verse 11. Jesus begins the parable. A certain man had two sons. The younger of them said to his father, Father, give me the portion of goods that falleth to me, and he divided to them his living. Now, here's where I want people to stop and ask a question. Was this our state in our own experience? Had we at one time been a child of God? And then decided we want to turn our back and go, no. See? We've always been sinners. And that's what a lot of people can't understand. A lot of people try to tell me I've always been a Christian. Oh, no, you haven't. We're born in sin. See? We've all sinned and come short. So we weren't children of God. But in the prodigal son, they both were children. You see how that doesn't fit? All right, now let's move on. So the younger took his inheritance, and not many days after the younger son gathered everything together, he took his journey into a far country. And there he wasted his substance with riotous living. Now, you all have heard enough sermons on the prodigal son. You know that. I mean, he just went out, and he blew his inheritance. He lived it up, and then finally, he ended up where? In the pig pen. And, of course, that makes good preaching. I know it does. But it isn't good theology. All right, verse 14. And so when he had spent all, there arose a mighty famine in that land, and he began to be in want. And he went and joined himself to a citizen of that country, and he sent him into the fields to feed swine. Of all things for a Jew, to end up feeding hogs. And he would fain have filled his belly with the husk that the swine did eat, and no man gave unto him. So where does he find himself? Destitute. Now he realizes that in himself there's nothing he can do. Well, isn't this exactly where in all of Jesus' parables he was trying to show the Jew that this was their state? They needed him. In fact, I don't know, I haven't decided yet whether in this program I'll teach the book of John as we did down in Wilburton. I don't think so because it takes too long. But, you know, those of you in the Wilburton class, there are 8 signs in the book of John, 7 of them before his crucifixion and 1 after the resurrection. And all those signs had a specific message for the nation of Israel, every one of them. It would fill a particular need if they would have just rested on the one who could fill them. Now here we come back to this youngest son. He too now, like that one little lamb caught in the thicket, the son realizes his need. And he realizes there's only one place he can go for sustenance, and that is back to the Father. He's got to come back to the giver of those covenant promises, to the giver of spiritual life, and so he does. Now, like I said, every sermon I've ever heard, they don't talk about the other brother, but I'm going to, because he fits. You bet he does. Now let's go look at him. Verse 25. You know, all know the story, how the youngest son came back and they killed the fatted calf. I don't have to rehearse that with you. But now let's look at the second brother. Now his elder son was in the field, and as he came and drew nigh to the house, he heard music and dancing. And he called one of the servants and asked what these things meant. And he said unto him, thy brother is come, and thy father hath killed the fatted calf, because he hath received him safe and sound. And he was angry. See the emotion? And he was angry and would not go in, and therefore came his father out and entreated him. And he answering said to his father, lo, these many years do I serve thee, neither have I transgressed at any time thy commandment. Now that's the voice and the words of what part of Israel? The Pharisee. See? This older brother is typical of the Pharisees in Israel. They've been under the covenant promises, just like the other brother, but they were so self-righteous, they were so filled with their own importance, their pomp and circumstance, they didn't see need of anything. And yet, when they saw this little element of believers who were embracing Christ as the Messiah, what did it do to them? Made them angry. And like Saul of Tarsus, he's typical of it. He thought he could stamp them out by putting them to death and putting them in prison. That's the mentality of the other brother. Self-righteous. All right, let's read on. Verse 30. But as soon as this thy son was come, who hath devoured thy living with harlots, thou hast killed for him the fatted calf. Well, now you see, Jesus himself said, the well person doesn't need a physician. Who does? The sick person. Paul makes it so plain. You can't be saved. You cannot enter into salvation if you think you're going to make it on your own, but you have to come how? As a sinner. See? That's mandatory. It's the way God works. But see, the self-righteous brother just couldn't get that through his head. He said, I've always served you. I've always been obedient. See? All right. Verse 31. And the father said to the son, son, thou art ever with me, and all that I have is thine. Now you see how that fit for Israel? They were under the covenant promises nationally. And if they would have just come and believed what God wanted them to believe, they could have enjoyed all the promises. But in their self-righteous attitude, it could never happen. All right, now I'd like to have you come over just a couple pages and turn with me to chapter 17, still in Luke. I'm going to come to a verse that, again, I think has been twisted all out of shape. Simply, I think, because the Greek has probably not been translated as clearly in the King James as it could have been. And I do. I adhere to the King James. I feel it is still the best. I don't tell people not to use the others, but I think the old King James is still pretty reliable. But here in Luke 17, verse 21, Jesus again is speaking, and he says, neither shall they say, lo, here, or lo, there. For he says, behold, the kingdom of God is, now our King James says, within you. And that has just thrown a curve at so many people. But the Greek word here is entos, E-N-T-O-S. And entos is not translated within in most places. It's translated in the midst. You got it. See? Now what a difference that makes. Just as soon as John the Baptist came on the scene, what does he begin preaching to Israel? The kingdom of heaven is at hand. Why? Because the king was here. See? The king was here. And the kingdom is centered in the king. And so the kingdom was right in the midst of Israel in the person of the king. And had they accepted that, oh, they could have had the king and the kingdom. It was a valid offer. But, oh, they just couldn't see it, and they rejected it. All right, now then, instead of trying to use this verse for us today and trying to teach from what Jesus is telling the Jews about the kingdom of heaven being within us, let's go look and see what the apostle of the Gentiles says about it. Now, on your way back to what he says, let's just look and see why I call him the apostle of the Gentiles. On your way back to Colossians is where I'm going to go. Stop at Acts chapter 9. Acts chapter 9. I don't want to say too much out of the book of Acts because I want to save all that for when we start studying it, because I've never had a class yet that hasn't thoroughly enjoyed the book of Acts. I mean, it is so exciting. And it is so revealing once we understand it. But here's just a little tidbit. Acts chapter 9, Saul of Tarsus, like I said a little while ago in one of the other programs, on his way to Damascus like a raging bull. I mean, he was just breathing out threatenings and slaughter. Couldn't wait to get those Jews who had believed that Jesus was the Christ, that he could bring them back to Jerusalem and commit them to death or to prison. All right, Ananias, a devout man according to the law, the book of Acts says, in I think that's in chapter 22. But Ananias is a believing Jew, and he has heard about Saul. And now, of all people, the Lord tells Ananias, Saul is coming to your house. Now, how would you feel? Ooh, and Ananias says it. Verse 13, Ananias answered, Acts 9, verse 13, Ananias answered, Lord, I have heard by many of this man and how much evil he hath done to thy saints at Jerusalem. And here he has authority from the chief priest to bind all that call on thy name, including who? Himself. See, Ananias was already picturing himself in some dungeon down under the streets of Jerusalem. And then the Lord says, he's going to come to your house? All right. Verse 15, look what the Lord answers. But the Lord said unto him, go thy way, for he, Saul, is a chosen vessel unto me to bear my name before whom? The Gentiles. Oh, who'd ever heard of something like this before? The word Gentile was anathema to a Jew. And we get into the book of Acts, I'm going to show that to you. Just to say the word would cause a riot. And now the Lord is telling Ananias, I'm going to send this man to the Gentiles? Who'd ever heard such a thing? All right. Verse 16. For the Lord says to Ananias, I will show him, that is Saul, how great things he must suffer for my name's sake. All right, now keep coming to the right. Like I said, we're on our way to Colossians. But stop at Romans chapter 11. Romans 11. And drop down to verse 13. I've had more than one person say, now let's point this verse out over and over because I never knew it was in my Bible. And most people don't. Romans 11, verse 13. And of course, Paul wrote the book of Romans. And he says, for I speak to you, what? Gentiles. See? That's who he's writing to. I speak to you Gentiles inasmuch as I am the apostle of the Gentiles. Now, the 12 were apostles of the Jew. But this man is the apostle of the Gentile. And don't lose sight of that. All right? Keep going to the right. We're on our way to Colossians. Stop at Ephesians. Go through the Corinthians, Galatians, Ephesians, chapter 3, verse 1. Now, don't lose sight of that verse we just read in Matthew, that the kingdom of heaven was in the midst of the Jew in the person of Christ. Don't lose sight of that. We're going to get there in just a minute. Ephesians 3, verse 1. For this cause, and of course he's referring to everything he'd written in chapter 1 and 2. For this cause, I, Paul, the prisoner of Jesus Christ, for you, what's the next word? Gentiles. See? So plain. The apostle for you, Gentiles. And then he comes on down and he says in verse 6, that his ministry is such that the Gentiles should be fellow heirs and of the same body and partakers of his promise in Christ, not by the law, not by works, but how? By the gospel. And of course, Paul only knows one gospel, and that is Christ died, was buried, and rose from the dead. Now then, keep moving. Go through Ephesians, Philippians, and come to Colossians chapter 1. Now let's pick up the kingdom so far as you and I are concerned. It was in the midst of Israel, and for the most part, they rejected it. Oh, that little flock, of course, they accepted it. But for the most part, the nation rejected it, and they said, away with him. Crucify him. We'll be looking at that probably in the next program. And they killed him. And so the crucified king, after his burial, his resurrection, now goes where? To heaven. So now where is the kingdom? In heaven. See? Always remember, the kingdom is where the king is. The king is in heaven. But as I've stressed to my classes before, always be careful. Paul never alludes to Christ as the king of the church. Those of you who've been in my classes, you know that. We are never to address him as our king. He is the king, but he's not our king. Because as members of the body, we are a joint heir with him, and we are part and parcel of him. He's the head, we're the body. Now, you see, that's a far different relationship than a king. What do you call those under a king? His subjects, see? And we're not subjects of a king. We're a co-heir with a king. My, what a difference. See, that's our position. You pick that up again in Paul. You won't find that in the Gospels. Now in Colossians, let's look quickly. Only got about a minute left. We got to pick up the king and the kingdom. Chapter 1 of Colossians. Drop in at verse 12, where Paul is not subjects of a king. We're a co-heir with the king. My, what a difference. See, that's our position. You pick that up again in Paul. You won't find that in the Gospels. Now in Colossians, let's look quickly. Only got about a minute left. We got to pick up the king and the kingdom. Chapter 1 of Colossians. Drop in at verse 12, where Paul is praying to these Gentiles, who, speaking of the Father, hath delivered us from the power of darkness and hath, past tense, hath translated us into the, what? Kingdom of his dear Son. And where's that kingdom? It's in heaven. Where are you positionally tonight? You're already in heaven. Oh, we don't feel like it. We're on terra firma. But positionally, in the mind of God, we are already in heaven. Now back up just one page, and that'll take you in Philippians. Philippians chapter 3, verse 20. I'm going to run out of time again. I'm not going to put the cap on it like I'd like to, but here we are. We've been translated into the kingdom by virtue of our salvation based on the gospel. And now verse 20, here's our position. for our citizenship, it's a better word than conversation, for our citizenship is where? In heaven. See? Our citizenship is in heaven, from whence also we look for the King, no, the Savior, the Lord Jesus Christ, who shall change our vile body, that it be fashioned like unto His.
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17: With SR News, I'm Keith Peters in Washington. A Minnesota man who killed Democratic lawmaker Melissa Hortman and her husband has been sentenced to life in prison.
18: Vance Belter went to Hortman's home wearing a tactical uniform and mask about 3:30 in the morning on June 14, 2025. He rang the doorbell while shouting he was a police officer doing a welfare check. Belter shot and killed Melissa and Mark and also a family dog. Belter was sentenced to 2 life terms plus 40 years. After earlier pleading guilty to avoid the death penalty. Survivors of the attack spoke of enduring trauma, but say Belter failed to eliminate Melissa Hortman's spirit and legacy. I'm Lisa Dwyer.
17: President Trump is sending a clear message to lawmakers, Willie Nelson reports.
19: The White House says President Trump wants Congress to pick up the pace on the SAVE Act.
20: His patience is running out. He wants to see as much of the SAVE America passed as possible by the August recess. He knows that's what the American people want to see passed.
19: The SAVE Act would require proof of U.S. citizenship to register to vote. Willie Nelson, the White House.
17: Senate Majority Leader John Thune reiterated that he does not believe he has enough votes in the Senate to pass the legislation. Violent storms have caused severe flooding in West Virginia. Governor Patrick Morrisey says flood damage is becoming the focus as rescue and recovery efforts narrow.
21: More roads have been reopened, and we know that many thousands of West Virginians have had their power restored. And of course, communities are beginning to do the really heavy lifting in terms of moving toward recovery, cleaning up, and assessing the damage.
17: Meanwhile, Tropical Storm Bertha is weakening after coming ashore near Galveston, Texas. On Wall Street, the Dow down by 506 points, the Nasdaq dropped 553, the S&P lower by 90. 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
23: 2 Corinthians today, as we continue our study on the doctrine of salvation. Actually, this will be the last message in this series with the doctrine of salvation. And I trust you have learned for your own benefit, and mainly for you Christians, the benefit of really helping others come to really know the Lord and not just pray some prayer or not just do something somebody has said that'll make you a Christian, but really get to know the Lord and be regenerated. And as we've talked about this, you know, that awakening, which is something God does. And a lot of people sometimes fuss because they see folks and they say, well, people talk to them and encourage them and try to get them to go to church, and they just don't seem interested. And I always try to do it kindly, but I say, you realize dead people don't respond to anything.